And it's so nice to have people. Sometimes I understand some people want it online, and they say, well, why don't you put the conference online? Well, because we want to encourage you as well as us, and actually see faces and be in the company of the Lord's people. I'm going to teach a study that the title is Gathering the Elect from the Four Winds. And it's going to have a lot to do about fruit, just like Ray was talking about, kind of a different focus. It's going to be the fruit of God through his sowing of the word of God and the saving of people and the gathering of that fruit. And one thing that we really find an unusual amount of scriptural focus on in the Bible is the 70-year period of Israel's judgment and how God speaks of that, and also the end of it, the return of the people, the return of the captivity, the coming out of Babylon. It really is, considering when you look at the historical account, yeah, it was grievous. It was, I'm sure for them, pretty long and terrible, but overall, it doesn't seem that big a deal. And especially their coming out is basically a proclamation from the king of the Medes and the Persians, Cyrus. But I want to look at a couple of verses, and this is going to kind of, I think, emphasize or underline just how big God has made this in the Bible. As far as the captivity is big, and the return of the captivity is also very big in God's eyes. If we go to Jeremiah 16, it says in verses 14 and 15, "Therefore, behold, the days come, saith Jehovah, that it shall no more be said, Jehovah liveth, that brought up the children of Israel out of the land of Egypt, but Jehovah liveth, that brought up the children of Israel from the land of the north, and from all the lands whither he had driven them, and I will bring them again into their land that I gave unto their fathers." So that's one place. Another very similar is in Jeremiah 23. And in verses 7 and 8, "Therefore, behold, the days come, saith Jehovah, that they shall no more say, Jehovah liveth, which brought up the children of Israel out of the land of Egypt, but Jehovah liveth, which brought up and which led the seed of the house of Israel out of the north country, and from all countries whither I had driven them, and they shall dwell in their own land." So that's a few different words, like the seed of the house of Israel wasn't mentioned in the Jeremiah 16 passage, but really strange. Now, there's another couple of verses that are unusual in Isaiah 48. And I'll read from verse 20, and this has to do with leaving Babylon. Isaiah 48:20, "Go ye forth of Babylon, flee ye from the Chaldeans, with a voice of singing declare ye, tell this, utter it even to the end of the earth, say ye, Jehovah hath redeemed his servant Jacob, and they thirsted not when he led them through the deserts. He caused the waters to flow out of the rock for them. He clave the rock also, and the waters gushed out. There is no peace, saith Jehovah, unto the wicked." And if you caught it, God begins by saying, "Go ye forth of Babylon, flee from the Chaldeans." And then he, in the next verse, he is referring to, "They thirsted not when he led them
Through the deserts, he caused the waters to flow out of the rock for them. He clave the rock also, and the waters gushed out. He basically combined the two because the claving of the rock, Moses smote the rock in the wilderness when they came out of Egypt. And God is speaking of coming out of Babylon, go ye forth of the land of the Chaldeans, or flee the land of the Chaldeans, and come out of Babylon. And he links it with the drinking of water from the rock. Of course, that can only be true spiritually, can only possibly be true that the Jews, the Israelites, when they came out of Babylon, well, historically, I don't even know if it was true spiritually for them, but for the spiritual meaning of coming out of Babylon at the time of the end, it is spiritually true. It identifies with salvation. And the earlier verses in Jeremiah 16, Jeremiah 23, where the statement's made, they will no longer say, Jehovah liveth that brought Israel out of Egypt, but they will substitute that, or they, Jeremiah 23, 8, but Jehovah liveth, which brought up and which led the seed of the house of Israel out of the north country and from all countries whither I had driven them, and they shall dwell in their own land. The north country is Babylon. So why would they no longer say Jehovah liveth who brought Israel out of Egypt, but rather Jehovah liveth who brought Israel out of Babylon? Well, obviously, because the coming out of Babylon was far greater than the coming out of Egypt. And we immediately recognized, no, it wasn't. The coming out of Egypt was tremendous. There's nothing like that in the Bible. The 10 plagues, the destruction of the mighty nation of Egypt, bringing Egypt to its knees, the Lord slaying Pharaoh and his army in the Red Sea, parting the waters of the Red Sea. It's about as great of a historical account that you can read. It's so mighty, so tremendous. Yes, but with the coming out of Babylon, if we go to 2 Chronicles 36, this is what we read. It says in verse 19, and it's first telling us about the judgment of the house of God, and they burnt the house of God and break down the wall of Jerusalem and burnt all the palaces thereof with fire, and destroyed all the goodly vessels thereof, and them that had escaped from the sword carried he away to Babylon, where they were servants to him and his sons until the reign of the kingdom of Persia, to fulfill the word of Jehovah by the mouth of Jeremiah, until the land had enjoyed her Sabbaths. For as long as she lay desolate, she kept Sabbath to fulfill 70 years. There's 70. There's the 70 that is really very important. She lay desolate, the house of God, to fulfill 70 years, because it was God's judgment on them. It was Judah's tribulation, their historical tribulation. 70 years is a picture of the great tribulation. We can know that. And then in verse 22, now in the first year of Cyrus, king of Persia, that the word of Jehovah, spoken by the mouth of Jeremiah, might be accomplished, Jehovah stirred up the spirit of Cyrus, king of Persia, that he made a proclamation throughout all his kingdom, and put it also in writing, saying, thus saith Cyrus, king of Persia, all the kingdoms of the earth hath Jehovah God of heaven given me, and he has charged me to build him a house in Jerusalem, which is in Judah. Who is there among you of all his people? Jehovah is God, be with him and let him go up. That's it. That's it. You're free. Go ahead. You can leave now. 70 years is done. Now go up. And it must be that the Medes and the Persians
had this great, tremendous battle.

surprising them, and came into the city and took the city. They took the city, and we read that's the night the king of Babylon saw the writing on the wall, and Daniel was called, and he interpreted, and that night the king of Babylon was slain. And that's pointing to Christ coming. The king of the Medes and the Persians, Cyrus, is a picture of Christ. Isaiah 44. Isaiah chapter 44. We read in verse 28, the last verse, that saith of Cyrus, he is my shepherd, and shall perform all my pleasure, even saying to Jerusalem, thou shalt be built, and to the temple thy foundation shall be laid. And that's related, that statement, to the release of the Jews. Go up to build the temple, to rebuild the temple. So Cyrus is called God's shepherd. And then in chapter 45, verse 1, thus saith Jehovah to his anointed. And that's the same word from Daniel, translated Messiah. Thus saith Jehovah to his Messiah, to Cyrus, whose right hand I have holden to subdue nations, and so forth. And then it speaks of the command to go build the house of God, to rebuild it, to rebuild the temple. So no great battle. No miracles. None. The time ran out, 70 years, and then the Lord raised up the Medes and the Persians and Cyrus. And Cyrus, a great type of Christ, took Babylon in one night. So basically what the Bible tells us, Christ comes like a thief in the night. We can see it in action. And then Cyrus, soon after, issues his proclamation, go up to Jerusalem, and you may begin to build the temple again. And we read in the book of Ezra, which is the next book. You know how much material is in the Bible about this? Well, we just read in Chronicles. You can also read in accounting 2 Kings, the whole book of Ezra, the whole book of Nehemiah, Esther, Jeremiah, Ezekiel, lot of Isaiah, and all kinds of Revelation. Babylon has fallen. Come out of her, my people. Oh, that's interesting. Come out of her, my people, at the time of the end. So it's just enormous amount of scripture. This is not a minor doctrine. This is a pretty big doctrine. In the next book from 2 Chronicles 36, Ezra, chapter 1, verse 1, now in the first year of Cyrus, king of Persia, that the word of Jehovah by the mouth of Jeremiah might be fulfilled. Now that's second time we read that. The word of Jehovah by the mouth of Jeremiah, if you turn to Jeremiah 25, this is one of the statements in verse 9. Behold, Jeremiah 25, verse 9, starting in verse 9. Behold, I will send and take all the families of the north, saith Jehovah, and Nebuchadnezzar, the king of Babylon. So you see that direction of the north does tie with Babylon. My servant, and will bring them against this land. He's speaking of Judah. And against the inhabitants thereof, and against all these nations round about, and will utterly destroy them, and make them an astonishment, and a hissing, and perpetual desolations. Moreover, I will take from them the voice of mirth, and the voice of gladness, the voice of the bridegroom, and the voice of the bride, the sound of the millstones, and the light of the candle. And this whole land shall be a desolation, and an astonishment, and these nations shall serve the king of Babylon 70 years. The judgment of God on Judah 70 years. And then in verse 12, and shall come to pass when 70 years are accomplished, that I will punish the king of Babylon

0: in that nation, saith Jehovah, for their iniquity, and the land of the Chaldeans, and will make a perpetual desolations, and I will bring upon that land all my words which I have pronounced against it, even all that is written in this book, which Jeremiah hath prophesied against all the nations. For many nations and great kings shall serve themselves of them also, and I will recompense them according to their deeds and according to the works of their own hands. And maybe you've heard on eBible that we refer to this time period as a recompense of tribulation, because the first judgment on the church, the great tribulation, God basically is holding Satan and his emissaries accountable in the day of judgment, and it's repayment. Recompense means to repay. He's repaying tribulation to them, and I'll turn there. 2 Thessalonians chapter 1, it's right there with the coming of Christ. 2 Thessalonians 1, verse 6, seeing it is a righteous thing with God to recompense tribulation to them that trouble you. He just said in Jeremiah, he's going to recompense the king of Babylon and that nation for what they did to his people. And we know that the coming of Christ follows, Christ came as judge on the church and then transitioned to the world. And on May 21, 2011, he came to judge the kingdom of Satan and the inhabitants of the world in a recompense. And it goes on to say in 2 Thessalonians 1, 7, and to you who are troubled, rest with us when the Lord Jesus shall be revealed from heaven with his mighty angels. Revealed, when we see that word, think of scriptural revelation, revealing as the Lord, through his Spirit, opens up our understanding to things written in the Bible. The Lord Jesus shall be revealed from heaven with his mighty angels, in flaming fire, taking vengeance on them that know not God and that obey not the gospel of our Lord Jesus Christ. So that's the recompense of tribulation that Jeremiah 25 speaking of. When did God plan to recompense Nebuchadnezzar, the Babylonians, with tribulation, with judgment? After 70 years. When did Babylon fall? After 70 years. That's when Babylon fell. It was after the 70-year period of time. And what's interesting is there's a lot of verses in the Bible that identify Babylon with harvest. And therefore, the return of the captivity or the gathering of the Jews out of Babylon back to the land is really connected to God's plan of reaping his harvest in this time period, which is the day of judgment. And I've said this before, but we really have an advantage because we know how the Lord worked things out with his harvest for the first fruits. And even the language, the language was, the gospel is likened to sowing seed, and God also sends rain, early rain, latter rain. And the early rain fell upon the churches and congregations, and the Lord speaks of those who became saved as first fruits unto God. Later on, we'll look at Revelation 7, probably not this study. And in Revelation 7, it speaks of the four winds right before we're told of the 144,000 from the 12,000 from the 12 tribes of Israel and the great multitude that follows that. But the rain, it falls for its period of time. And while the rain's fallen, God's saving. He's saving his people. It's after the rain, when the rain stops, that then God harvests. For example, the parable of the wheat and the tares. Let both grow together until the harvest. And if we turn over there in Matthew 13, we're told when the harvest will be in the explanation. Matthew 13 says in verse 37, he answered and said unto them, he that soweth the good seed is the Son of Man. The field is the world. The good seed are the children of the kingdom, but the tares are the children of the wicked one. The enemy that sowed them is the devil. The harvest is the end of the world, and the reapers are the angels. The reapers are the angels, and we'll also, Lord willing, get into that, looking at the reapers who are said to be the angels. But the statement, the harvest is the end of the world, the word world is aeon, and it can be translated as age. It's the end of the age. And in this case, the end of the church age. And there was a period for the church, 1955 years. Then, May 21, 1988, church age ended and the rain stopped. And then there was a period of famine, 2,300 evening mornings. And September 7th, 1994, the latter rain began. And the Bible speaks of two main seasons of rain for the New Testament era. Early rain, former rain, also called the first rain in Deuteronomy 11, verse 14. And that's important because if it's called the first rain, what does that imply? A second rain. And of course, the latter rain is the second rain. It's also the latter rain, meaning the last rain. There won't be a third rain. It's just those two. And so the rain stopped, but there was famine for 2,300 evening mornings before September 1994, Jubilee year. And that in that Jubilee year, the second outpouring of the Holy Spirit, the beginning of the latter rain, is when the Lord began to do a couple of things simultaneously. He sent forth the latter rain to save a great multitude outside the churches and congregations. But what else was he doing over those years of, because many of us didn't come to know it until 2001. We didn't know the church age was over, and that's according to the Lord's wisdom. But simultaneously with the Lord opening up Mr. Camping's understanding, his eyes, to realize it's not just the judgment on the church where they're going more and more apostate, the light of the gospel's going out, you know, more and more and more, until it's really a reverse of that verse in Proverbs that the shining light shines more and more unto that day. We had an understanding it shines less and less. And then the Lord opened his eyes. It's complete. It's 100% of churches. The church age is over. And so he began teaching that, simultaneous with the information that we had to get out of the church. It was necessary. That's where the latter rain was. No one was being saved in any church. And all that really was reaping. That was serving the purpose of reaping. And when we look at a couple of words later, we'll see how the Word of God, the truth of the Bible, is key to the reaping process. At that time, and also at this time in the day of judgment. Just want to say this one thing before we go on, that during the Great Tribulation, the second part is when God was reaping the harvest of the church. Depart out, flee to the mountains, flee Judea. That information was the mechanism that separated wheat from tare. I think we understand that. God moved in his people, and we left. We came out, and those who were not his people, he didn't move within. They stayed behind, and they were bundled ultimately as tares for the burning. But the big thing is God did not reap the harvest of the church during the time of the rain that was falling within the churches and congregations. It was after, in the time of the church's judgment is when he reaped the harvest from the church. Likewise, the latter rain fell about 17 years, September 7th, 1994 to May 21, 2011. And there was an abundant rain. It was a great rain. There's a verse, I think it might be in Job, where the Lord speaks of open your mouth wide to receive the latter rain. The idea is it's abundant. It's so massive that you can open up your mouth wide rather than, you know, a little drop and you just kind of stick your tongue out. No, open up your mouth wide because there's going to be so much water, so much gospel. And that's actually how it turned out to be. And so the Lord did not reap the harvest of the great multitude or the fruit of the latter rain in the time of the latter rain. You don't do that. I mean, I'm no farmer, believe me. Yeah, if you see any plants on the open forum, I didn't touch them. I didn't touch them. If I did, they wouldn't look that nice. And, you know, my wife has a green thumb. She just proved that she grew cucumbers about that big in Darby, which is hard to do. Darby soil, not known, not world renowned for its soil. But the great multitude came out of the latter rain gospel, and yet God didn't reap it at that time. You know, any farmer knows, like I know, but farmers know, but any farmer knows that you don't reap the harvest when it's still raining hard, because you can have this, if you got fruit, you can have bigger fruit. The more rain and the better the fruit, the better the harvest. You wait until the rain stops. May 21, 2011, Judgment Day. And let me just read this. I don't want to get into it now. But verse 29, immediately after the tribulation of those days. All right, now let's think of that 70-year period. That was tribulation. That's tribulation. Represents the great tribulation. Were the Jews set free during the 70-year period? Were they allowed to return to Babylon by the king of Babylon? No, they couldn't go back then. It's after the tribulation. And after the tribulation, we've had a correct understanding that that's Judgment Day. And so here, immediately after the tribulation of those days, sun's dark and moon does not give its light, stars fall. Verse 30, and then shall appear the sign of the Son of Man in heaven, and then shall all the tribes of the earth mourn, and they shall see the Son of Man coming in the clouds of heaven with power and great glory, and he shall send his angels with a great sound of a trumpet, and they shall gather together his elect from the four winds from one end of heaven to the other. When does that happen? In Judgment Day. And, you know, we've all understood that. But it's probably due to the misconception that it takes place like that. You know, Christ literally appears on the clouds. And yet, verse 29, immediately after tribulation, the sun, moon, stars, we've understood spiritually. Verse 30, coming in the clouds. Now we have proper understanding spiritually. Gathering together the elect from the four winds? Is it literally angels who are doing that? Or is it something else? And so that's what we're going to look into with this idea of coming out of Babylon after 70 years. And first of all, we can see how the fruit was in Babylon. If we go to Jeremiah 24, where we read of two baskets of figs. In verse 1, Jehovah showed me, and behold, two baskets of figs were set before the temple of Jehovah. After that, Nebuchadnezzar, king of Babylon, had carried away captive Jeconiah, the son of Jehoiakim, king of Judah, and the princes of Judah, with the carpenters and smiths from Jerusalem, and had brought them to Babylon. One basket had very good figs, even like the figs that are first ripe. And the other basket had very naughty figs, which could not be eaten. They were so bad. Two baskets, one good, one bad. And then in verse 5, thus saith Jehovah, the God of Israel, like these good figs, so will I acknowledge them that are carried away captive of Judah, whom I have sent out of this place into the land of the Chaldeans for their good. The good figs are the ones that went into captivity. They're the good fruit. The good fruit God sent out of Judah into Babylon. And it says in verse 6, for I will set mine eyes upon them for good, and I will bring them again to this land, and I will build them and not pull them down, and I will plant them and not pluck them up, and I will give them a heart to know me, that I am Jehovah, and they shall be my people, and I will be their God, for they shall return unto me with their whole heart. And then in verse 8, and as the evil figs, which cannot be eaten, they are so evil, surely thus saith Jehovah, so will I give Zedekiah, the king of Judah, and his princes, and the residue of Jerusalem, that remain in this land, and them that dwell in the land of Egypt. Evil figs stayed in the church. Evil figs stayed in the church. Good figs left the church. That's the interpretation. It's the wheat and the tares. Just using the figure of good and evil figs, go out of Judah and into Babylon. Babylon, a figure of the world. Leave the church, like Matthew 24 says, when you see the abomination of desolation standing in the holy place where it should not be, let him who readeth understand. Then let those that are in Judea flee to the mountains, the good figs, the good figs. Well, if you're in Judea there is a word, it's really a proverb representing the church. If you're in Judea, and you stay in Judea, you stay in the church, then you're going contrary to the will of God. Why is it that God raised up Jeremiah and Ezekiel and other prophets and pronounced judgment against his own people of Judah? Why did he do that? To the Jews, to many of them, it was, unheard of. It can't be. They refused to believe it. No way possible. Identical reaction to those in the churches and congregations. What do you mean God has brought judgment on the house of God, the church, that he's judging all the churches of the world and we have to leave the church? We will not entertain that idea. We will not consider the possibility of it. And yet, is it any more striking than what God told the Jews of Judah? When actually in Romans, the Lord tells us they were the natural branches and he cut them off. Well, take heed, he says to the Gentiles who are grafted on a tree that is not their natural tree. Take heed that Romans 11 in verse 19, thou wilt say then, the branches were broken off that I might be grafted in. Well, because of unbelief they were broken off, and thou standest by faith. Be not high-minded, but fear. For if God spare not the natural branches, take heed, lest he also spare not thee. And so he's done it. He's carried it out. But here in Jeremiah 24, we do see good fruit went to Babylon. The evil fruit from the church remained in Judea. And let's go to Jeremiah 51 and look at verse 33. We'll look at a few verses that identify Babylon with harvest. Jeremiah 51 says in verse 33, "For thus saith Jehovah of hosts, the God of Israel, the daughter of Babylon is like a threshing floor. It is time to thresh her, yet a little while, and the time of her harvest shall come." The time of Babylon's harvest will come. And also in Isaiah 21, we find a passage that has that refrain in it about Babylon's fall. In Isaiah 21, starting in verse 8, "And he cried, A lion, my Lord, I stand continually upon the watchtower in the daytime, and I am set in my ward whole nights. And behold, here cometh a chariot of men with a couple of horsemen. And he answered and said, Babylon is fallen, and all the graven images of her gods he has broken unto the ground. O my threshing and the corn of my floor, that which I have heard of Jehovah of hosts, the God of Israel, have I declared unto you." Why make reference to his threshing and the corn of his floor? Remember, corn is one of the fruits of the latter rain, I believe. That time mouth went ahead of mind. So let's see, in Joel, I think it's corn, wine, oil. Joel 2, the former rain, latter rain, at the end of verse 23 and verse 24, "And the floor shall be full of wheat, and the fats shall overflow with wine and oil." Wine and oil. So no, it's not corn, it's wheat, wine, and oil. But corn, it is a fruit. 19. Joel 2:19. "Yea, Jehovah will answer and say unto his people, Behold, I will send you corn and wine." Yeah, thank you. "Corn and wine and oil, and ye shall be satisfied therewith, and it will no more make you a reproach among the heathen." So the rain produces the fruit, and it's not like the fruit we see in our produce section, but corn, wine, oil, the main staples of ancient civilization. And so in Isaiah 21:8, Babylon's fallen is fallen. We've read that somewhere before. We've read it a couple times. Revelation 18, but before that, Revelation 14. Let's go to Revelation 14. And we read in verse 8, Revelation 14, verse 8, "And there followed another angel saying, Babylon is fallen, that great city, because she made all nations drink of the wine of the wrath of her fornication." And it goes into language of judgment day, the cup of the wine of the wrath of God, verses 10 and then 12 speaks of the patience of the saints. But look down to verse 14. So verse 8, we read Babylon's fallen. Verse 14, "And I looked and behold a white cloud, and upon the cloud one sat like unto the Son of Man, having on his head a golden crown, and in his hand a sharp sickle. And another angel came out of the temple, crying with a loud voice to him that sat on the cloud, Thrust in thy sickle and reap, for the time is come for thee to reap, for the harvest of the earth is ripe. And he that sat on the cloud thrust in his sickle in the earth, and the earth was reaped." Babylon's fallen. Threshing, corn floor, language of harvest, the reaping of the harvest is in view. If we turn to Jeremiah 29, Jeremiah chapter 29, starting in verse 10, we'll read another reference to 70 years. It says, "For thus saith Jehovah, that after 70 years be accomplished at Babylon, I will visit you and perform my good word toward you in causing you to return to this place. For I know the thoughts that I think toward you, saith Jehovah, thoughts of peace and not of evil, to give you an expected end. Then shall ye call upon me, and shall go and pray unto me, and I will hearken unto you. And ye shall seek me and find me, when ye shall search for me with all your heart. And I will be found of you, saith Jehovah, and I will turn away your captivity, and I will gather you from all the nations, and from all the places whither I have driven you, saith Jehovah, and I will bring you again into the place whence I caused you to be carried away captive. After 70 years, the language of turning away your captivity, gathering you from nations, bringing you again. And historically, it's a perfect match. It's a perfect match. And it also, you know, it helps us understand Jeremiah 16, Jeremiah 23, it'll no longer be said Jehovah liveth that brought up the children of Israel out of Egypt, but rather Jehovah liveth that brought up the seed of the house of Israel out of the north country and out of all nations. Why would it be greater on the spiritual level? Well, how many Jews came out of Egypt? Couple million, 2 million, and how many of them perished in the wilderness due to unbelief? Just about all of them, except for a handful. And on the other hand, if we look at it spiritually, the 70 years typified the 23-year Great Tribulation, May 21, 1988, May 21, 2011. During that time, God commanded us, leave the church, Judea, go to the world, Babylon. We did. He scattered us. He drove us away. And there's a number of verses where God says that. And not only those that came out of the churches, but the fact that the gospel, the true gospel, is no longer gathering people to the church, meant that the great multitude out there in the nations, they were, as we, kind of driven out, scattered, due to the circumstances of the judgment on the church. And so during that time, the Lord saves a great multitude, which could be as many as 200 million that the Lord saved out of the nations. Not 2 million, but 100 million for each one of those 2 million, 200 million perhaps, that the Lord saved, who were delivered out of the kingdom of Satan in their souls. They were born again, and it is God's plan to reap that harvest. So which is the greater thing? The historical, yes, there was mighty miracles and signs wrought upon Egypt, and God didn't perform any mighty miracles with historical circumstances of coming out of Babylon, but he performed the miracle of salvation in the lives of perhaps as many as 200 million during that second part of the Great Tribulation period. So, we can see why the Lord says it will no longer be said Egypt, but the one that will take its place will be far more marvelous, far more magnificent and greater. Let's go to Hosea 6, verse 11, and we read another interesting verse having to do with harvest. It says in Hosea 6:11, also, O Judah, he has set a harvest for thee when I return the captivity of my people. See how that's linked? He has set a harvest for thee when I have returned the captivity of my people. After 70 years, harvest. That's when immediately after the tribulation, Matthew 24:31, he will send his angels and they will gather together his elect from the four winds, from the four winds. In Deuteronomy 30, you know, I just didn't have the time. I should have. Actually, I could have made the time. I should have. But I was thinking of getting a document with all the verses of gathering, return the captivity, similar type things. It would have been pages. It's pages. So this isn't a handful of scripture. These are hundreds of scriptures. You know, the whole emphasis on these books is, and even before there was the 70-year captivity, the Lord moved Moses to write, and this would have been after they came out of Egypt the first time, in Deuteronomy 30, verse 1, and it shall come to pass, when all these things are come upon thee, the blessing and the curse which I have set before thee, and thou shalt call them to mind among all the nations whither Jehovah thy God has driven thee, and shalt return unto Jehovah thy God, and shalt obey his voice according to all that I command thee this day, thou and thy children, with all thine heart and with all thy soul, that then Jehovah thy God will turn thy captivity and have compassion upon thee, and will return and gather thee from all the nations whither Jehovah thy God hath scattered thee. If any of thine be driven out unto the utmost parts of heaven, from thence will Jehovah thy God gather thee, and from thence will he fetch thee. And Jehovah thy God will bring thee into the land which thy fathers possessed, and thou shalt possess it, and he will do thee good and multiply thee above thy fathers. So again, just more language of turning the captivity, gathering after having been driven out. Micah 4. Micah is an interesting passage. In Micah chapter 4, it says, starting in Micah 4, verse 10, be in pain and labor to bring forth, O daughter of Zion. The daughter of Zion here would be referring to the people of God, the true people, like a woman in travail, for now shalt thou go forth out of the city. What city do you think that is that we go forth out of? Earthly Jerusalem, the church. You'll go forth out of the city, and thou shalt dwell in the field. The field is the world. You leave earthly Jerusalem, the church, go out to the world, and thou shalt go even to Babylon. Babylon. Field, leaving the city. Babylon. You'll go even to Babylon. There shalt thou be delivered. There Jehovah shall redeem thee from the hand of thine enemies. Now also many nations are gathered against thee that say, let her be defiled, and let our eye look upon Zion. But they know not the thoughts of Jehovah, neither understand they his counsel. For he shall gather them as the sheaves into the floor. Arise and thresh, O daughter of Zion. That's us. Arise and thresh. And, you know, spoiler, the angels in Matthew 24 that God sends to gather the elect, that's us too. Arise and thresh, O daughter of Zion, for I will make thine horn iron, and will make thy hoofs brass, and thou shalt beat in pieces many people, and I will consecrate them, I will consecrate their gain unto Jehovah and their substance unto the Lord of the whole earth. So again, Babylon's mentioned. Babylon, after leaving the city, going out into the field, and arise and thresh. There's sheaves, gather sheaves into the floor. Let's go to Zechariah 2, and I'll try to bring this to a close, this study. Zechariah 2, we read from verse 3. And it says, "And behold, the angel that talked with me went forth, and another angel went out to meet him." Now, the angel that he saw had a measuring line in his hand, and this is Christ, or the man with the measuring line is Christ. You see this same man appear in Revelation 21 with New Jerusalem coming down. You see it appear in Ezekiel with Ezekiel's temple. And it said a man. In all these instances, it's Christ with the measuring line. And then in verse 3, "And behold, the angel that talked with me went forth, and another angel went out to meet him and said unto him, Run, speak to this young man, saying, Jerusalem shall be inhabited as towns without walls for the multitude of men and cattle therein. For I, saith Jehovah, will be unto her a wall of fire round about, and will be the glory in the midst of her. Ho, ho, come forth and flee from the land of the north, saith Jehovah. For I have spread you abroad as the four winds of the heaven, saith Jehovah." Remember, Matthew 24 mentions four winds, the gathering of the elect who have been scattered to the four winds, or they'll be gathered from the four winds. "I have spread you abroad as the four winds of the heaven, saith Jehovah. Deliver thyself, O Zion, that dwellest with the daughter of Babylon." And the reference here, just to show you where the 70 years comes in, if you go back to chapter 1, Zechariah 1, in verse 12, it says, "Then the angel of Jehovah answered and said, O Jehovah of hosts, how long wilt thou not have mercy on Jerusalem and on the cities of Judah, against which thou hast had indignation these 70 years? That's 70. And it should be those, right? This is Zechariah is writing the 8th month, the 2nd year of Darius. So Babylon's fallen. The 70 years have already passed. And actually, in Zechariah 7, verse 5, it says, "Speak unto all the people of the land and to the priest, saying, When ye fasted and mourned in the 5th and 7th month, even those 70 years, did ye at all fast unto me, even to me?" So in chapter 1:12, it should be those 70 years, because you're pointing at something that's past. If you say these 70 years, it could give the idea that it's still present, that it's still happening, you know, that it's still ongoing. But it's not. It's already fallen. And then in chapter 2, the command to deliver yourself and get out of Babylon, which we find in Revelation 18. And in Revelation 18, verse 2, Babylon is fallen. Verse 4, "Come out of her, my people. Come out of Babylon," which is another mechanism that God has given. Like, depart, flee to the mountains was the mechanism for the church. "Come out of her, my people," is the harvest tool that God is using to separate those that he saved out of the nations of the world and to draw them to himself. One last thing that we read of gathering a lot. If we go to John 11, verses 51 and 52, this is when the high priest of Israel was prophesying about Jesus. And it says, "And this spake he not of himself, but being high priest that year, he prophesied that Jesus should die for that nation." Okay, so he's referring to Israel. Israel is often used as a type and figure of the church. It's a proverb, actually. God tells us in 1 Kings 9, 2 Chronicles 7, verse 20, "I'll make Israel a proverb if they're unfaithful." So he prophesied that Jesus should die for that nation of Israel. And we can understand that to be for the elect within the churches, And you'll see why in a second. And then in verse 52, and not for that nation only, but that also he should gather together in one the children of God that were scattered abroad. That's the great multitude from the latter rain scattered abroad. So just like early latter rain, you know, two outpourings, here God is indicating that there will be Christ's death on behalf of the elect in the churches, the first fruits, and Christ's death on behalf of that great multitude saved outside the churches who will be scattered abroad. But also the language, he should gather together in one. Have you seen in the books of Ezra and Nehemiah some interesting verses about them gathering right before they build the temple? I think it was, if we go back to Ezra chapter 3, Ezra 3. I always wondered about this language, and now I think we can have some understanding of it. Ezra 3, verse 1. It says, and when the seventh month was come, and the children of Israel were in the cities, the people gathered themselves together as one man to Jerusalem. As one man, gathered together in one. And who are these Jews? Where did they come from? Or where did they come out of? Babylon. Babylon. Gathered together, scattered abroad, it said in John 11, 52. And they'll be gathered together as one. Also in Nehemiah 7, and, you know, same answer for where they came from. Nehemiah 8, I'm sorry. This is in that great chapter that tells us about the last day of the Feast of Tabernacles, and Ezra is preaching from a pulpit, and he preached long, and I can tell, you know, the faces of the, no, they had to stand. Come on, we got it easy. They had to stand for hours while they preached the law, which it might be better, right? You're more attentive won't see somebody sliding off the chair into the floor. All right, Nehemiah 8:1. And all the people gathered themselves together as one man into the street that was before the water gate, and they spake unto Ezra the scribe. So this gathered together as one, of course, it's the body of Christ. The body of Christ, but it's not that nation only, but also all those that God will gather together as one. And combine, it's the whole house of Israel. The whole house of Israel, which you find that kind of reference in Ezekiel 37. You also find reference to the four winds in Ezekiel 37. And God came in Ezekiel to prophesy. First time, they stood up on their feet. Second time. And then after that second time, this is the whole house of Israel, the entire house of Israel. Two groups. Okay, I'll stop here. And we'll close with a word of prayer. Dear Heavenly Father, we do thank you for your word, and we thank you for this event that we could come together and we could spend time with one another and talk about the things of the Bible with other people in person. And it is a great privilege and blessing to be able to do this. And actually, so is the electronic medium. You have blessed us with that. It is a blessing for so many who are far away or maybe ill, or for whatever reason, some wife may have a husband who wouldn't allow her to go anywhere, and yet she can join E-Bible Fellowship on her phone, on Zoom or computer. We thank you for the electronic medium that you have raised up for this time, and we thank you Lord, for all of your blessings that you have brought to us through radio, through internet, and through phones and all these things. And Lord, we pray that you would bless your word to our heart, and may you continue to bless this conference, the rest of this day, and also the rest of this weekend according to your will. And we pray these things in Christ's name. Amen.
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Welcome to the audio reading of 50 Types and Figures Found in the Bible on eBible Fellowship. Next up, we're going to look at the spiritual representation of wind. As with all weather, God is the one who created the wind, and He has total control of it. We read about that in Psalm 147, verse 18. The word wind in Hebrew is Strong's number 7307, and it's often translated as spirit or breath. For instance, it's the word used in Genesis chapter 1, verse 2, and the earth was without form and void, and darkness was upon the face of the deep, and the Spirit of God moved upon the face of the waters. The word spirit here is the equivalent word that's translated as wind. The same word identifies with the Holy Spirit. We find that as wind in this verse, Job 1, verse 19. And behold, there came a great wind from the wilderness, and smote the four corners of the house, and it fell upon the young men, and they are dead. And I only am escaped alone to tell thee. This is referring to Job's children that died in the house. It was a great wind that came from the wilderness and destroyed the house. And we could translate it as great spirit, because we know it was at God's allowance and it is related to the will of God. When Job lost everything, he was a picture of Christ who emptied himself of his glory when he entered into the world to demonstrate the atonement. The word wind is the same as we read in Psalm 1, verse 4, where the ungodly are like the chaff that is driven away by the wind. It's also found in Psalm 11, verse 6. Upon the wicked he shall rain snares, fire, and brimstone, and an horrible tempest. This shall be the portion of their cup. The word tempest here is the word translated as wind. It identifies with judgment. God sends the wind, and the chaff is carried away. Psalm 11:6 is speaking of the cup of God's wrath that's given to the wicked in the day of judgment. The Lord ties the wind with the fire and brimstone, which is coming from God, and it's bringing destruction. In the New Testament, we read in Acts 27 about the ship that was wrecked. And this ship represents or typifies the corporate church at the time of the end. The church had gone 1,955 years without shipwreck, and even though it had difficulties, it wasn't completely destroyed until the end of the church age in 1988. What caused its destruction? Look at Acts 27, verse 14. But not long after, there arose against it a tempestuous wind called Euroclydon. The storm and raging sea finally destroyed the ship, and the people on board made it safely to land. But the ship was wrecked, and that was a picture of the end of the church age. The assault of Satan and his emissaries against the churches was typified by the storm that wreaked havoc and caused destruction, and all the elect true believers were commanded to flee out of the midst or be destroyed in the judgment. And you can read about that in Matthew 24, verses 15 and 16. Now, in our present time, we've passed through the Great Tribulation, and we've entered into the period of the final judgment of the world. And again, we find the wind is in view. In Jeremiah 51, the Bible details the judgment of Babylon, which, as we saw earlier, typifies the kingdom of Satan or the kingdom of this world. Jeremiah 51:1 reads, "Thus saith the Lord, Behold, I will raise up against Babylon and against them that dwell in the midst of them that rise up against me a destroying wind, and will send unto Babylon fanners that shall fan her and shall empty her land. For in the day of trouble they shall be against her round about." God again raising up a destroying wind against Babylon, and he sends fanners that shall fan her, just as we find in Matthew 3, verse 12. It's the fan in Christ's hand, the body of elect believers that are presently fanning or threshing her
as God moves his people to proclaim the truth in the day of judgment. And finally, looking at the spiritual representation of wind, let's look at one more passage here where we again find the winds in the context of judgment day. And that's in Matthew 7, in Matthew 7, verse 24 and 25, where Jesus declares, "Therefore, whosoever heareth these sayings of mine and doeth them, I will liken him unto a wise man which built his house upon a rock. And the rain descended, and the floods came, and the winds blew and beat upon that house, and it fell not, for it was founded upon a rock." In this passage, the wise man is Christ, and we read about the wise man being Christ, Ecclesiastes 9, verse 15. The house is the whole body of the elect. You can read about that in Hebrews 3, 6. That the house is built and not builds or is building. The house is built indicates that it is complete, which occurred when God finished saving all of his elect on May 21, 2011. The winds are a spiritual reference to the word of God, which is pronouncing judgment in the day of judgment. And it is the fierce winds that are blowing and bringing forth this news from the Bible that's bringing destruction and spiritual hurt to the inhabitants of the earth. However, the house built upon the rock is secure. The elect are not harmed by the winds because they stand in the judgment. The reason this house endures and is able to go through the storm has nothing to do with what was built upon the foundation, but it has to do with the foundation itself, which is Christ, the rock. And this brings great glory to God and to Him alone. We thank you for joining us for this audio reading of 50 Types and Figures Found in the Bible here on eBible Fellowship.

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0: Joining us tonight are our panel speakers, Salvador Diego, Eddie Ramos, and Jordan Schwab. 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Once you enter the Zoom, we'll do our best to answer your question. You can raise your hand. We can also have you join the conversation just by raising your hand, and we'll give you the floor to speak. Tonight's topic is natural disasters, famines, floods, and other destructions discussed. That's natural disasters, floods, famines, earthquakes discussed. And we'll start off with you, Eddie.
1: Okay, thanks, Gary. So in light of everything that's obviously been taking place, as we can tell in the news, I guess this seems like a pretty good subject. A lot of people look at all these horrible events, these catastrophes, and a lot of times they try to relate it to maybe like a sign of the end or something like that. And I think in this program, I think we're going to end up talking about the fact that things like this happen for a reason, but not because they're a sign of that we're at the end. And I think that's very important to understand, especially if we go back to the Garden of Eden. In the Garden of Eden, something very, very important took place. Let's take a look at Genesis chapter 3, and we're going to read from verses 17 to 19. For anyone familiar with the scriptures, we know that God created the world perfect. He created it without sin, created mankind, the creatures, everything was created good. And then sin entered into the picture. Once sin entered into the picture, everything changed. And so in verse 17 of Genesis chapter 3, we read of God basically condemning the world, condemning mankind because of the sin. And so it says, "And unto Adam he said, because thou hast hearkened unto the voice of thy wife, and hast eaten of the tree which I commanded thee, saying, thou shalt not eat of it, cursed is the ground." And the word ground is also the word earth. It's the physical, the physical world that God has created. "Cursed is the ground for thy sake. In sorrow thou shalt eat of it all the days of thy life. Thorns and thistles shall it bring forth to thee, and thou shalt eat the herb of the field. In the sweat of thy face shalt thou eat bread, till thou return unto the ground, for out of it thou wast taken, for dust thou art, and unto dust thou shalt return." So it's very important to understand that God cursed this world. And because he cursed the world because of sin, that means that every time we see something horrible happen, a catastrophe, famines, earthquakes, pestilences, the purpose is to serve as a reminder that the world is under the curse of sin. We read a passage, if you guys want to turn to Luke 13, it's very interesting, where the disciples are asking Christ a question because they're seeing these horrible things happen, and they're thinking that this, has something to do with these individuals personally, with whom these events happen to. And so Christ is quick to re respond and basically to tell them, no, there's nothing to do with them specifically. And then we begin to understand it has to do because the entire creation is under the curse of sin. In Luke 13, verse 1, it says, "There were present at that season some that told him of the Galileans whose blood Pilate had mingled with their sacrifices. Jesus answering and said unto them, suppose ye that these Galileans were sinners above all the Galileans, because they suffered such things? I tell you, nay, but except ye repent, ye shall likewise perish. Or those 18, upon whom the tower of Siloam fell, and slew them. Think ye that they were sinners above all men that dwelt in Jerusalem? I tell you, nay, but except ye repent, ye shall all likewise perish. So this was stated during the day of salvation, you know, because pestilences, earthquakes, famines have been taking place even since the Bible was being written. So it's nothing new that it would be still taking place today. But the reasons that were taking place was so that we would understand and remember that this was because, again, not because this individual group of people that it happened to, because they were particularly being judged. And a lot of people like to look at that, look at circumstances like that. If something happens to a particular group, oh, they must have done something wrong. The Bible says, no, we all did something wrong. We sinned against God. Okay, so we can't look at a particular group of that something bad is happening to, and just because nothing is happening to us right now, does that mean that we have all found the favor of God? No, a lot of people like to think that, but that's not the case at all. God is always reminding us every time we hear or see or experience catastrophes or pestilences or famines that the world is under the curse of sin. And this is a really sobering reminder to all of us. Now, the time of repentance has long since come to an end because God has already shut the door. But the effects of sin on the world still continue, and they're going to continue until the last day. I'll stop here and let the next person go.
2: That's a great point, sir. It's in no doubt that since the beginning that the Lord has been testing mankind, and yeah, Adam and Eve was a great example of that. The day that thou eat of the fruit thou shalt die, and since then the earth has been cursed because of it. And yeah, I couldn't help it but think of that May 21, 2011, when the door is being shut now, and it is, that's the difference now. Now there is no more salvation, and it's kind of a whole different ball game. But when we go to Revelation chapter 16, and starting in verse 18, it says, and of course this is a there is a spiritual aspect of this, but in Revelation 16, and starting in verse maybe 17, it says, "And the seventh angel poured out his vial into the air, and there came a great voice out of the temple of heaven from the throne, saying, It is done. And there were voices and thunders and lightnings, and there was a great earthquake, such as was not since men were upon the earth, so mighty an earthquake and so great. And the great city was divided into three parts, and the cities of the nations fell. And great Babylon came in remembrance before God to give unto her the cup of the wine of the fierceness of his wrath." And it brings me back to May 21, 2011, because before that we were thinking that was a physical earthquake. And since then we were corrected and find out that was a spiritual. Actually, the Lord shake the whole, not the physical earth, but humankind. That's the earth that was in view. We all came to find out that there is a Bible, and that Bible, the Word of God, is all related with the Lord Jesus Christ. He is the Word of God, and He's judging this earth. And that earthquake shake us all down.
0: Yes, Salvador. When I saw this recent catastrophe in the East, and you know, for some reason, the internet is allowing people to show more graphic images, and you're actually seeing people being pulled out after the destruction, and you can now see the comments by people. So there seems to be more interaction on the footage, more real time interaction. And there's a couple of verses that come to my mind. And Job chapter 21, verses 17. That's Job chapter 21, verses 17. And it reads, how oft is the candle of the wicked put out? And how oft cometh their destruction upon them? God distributeth the sorrows in his anger. And when I read the Bible as a young person, I would read about fire coming down from heaven or the 10 plagues in Egypt, and Egypt being a picture of the world. I associated a plague with God's anger, his fierce wrath, and I immediately assumed there was wickedness that needed to be dealt with immediately. And that's why that destruction took place. So I always associated like a volcano going off, not because it was random, but because there was something associated with it. But now that I'm thinking about it more, you know, we deserve destruction immediately since the fall of the garden, unless God had a salvation program in which he was long-suffering, waiting for the precious fruit of his elect, where he stretched out his salvation program for a period of time in which he would gather all his elect until the day of judgment. But throughout that process, there would be lots of destruction in between. And it kind of reminds me of Dathan and Abiram when they withstood Moses and God opened the earth and swallowed the men up. That was like a natural disaster. So maybe there is a little bit of correlation between these destructions and like a form of judgment. Is that a possibility? So let's say, for example, you know, someone gets struck by lightning. It seems pretty precise. Like, you know, someone's walking and it's just boom, right on them. How do we see that, Eddie? You know, it's a direct. And then, you know, sometimes it might be associated with, let's say, a criminal escaping. How do we just look at that not being random? When, let's say, someone is fleeing and it just so happens, you know, they tripped and fell or something. Could that be explained a little bit? Is that random or is that also justice at the same time?
1: No, I don't think anything is random. You know, to say it would be random would be saying like, okay, well, is that outside of God's control? I don't think any time a catastrophe comes and kills someone or many people, again, that wasn't outside of God's control. You know, but I think what we have to do is be able to separate looking at that as an outward sign and thinking, okay, well, you know, that is a sign that we got to be close to the end. A lot of people would say that the worst things get, oh, we got to be getting close to the end. So in other words, they're using the outward physical sign to determine, instead of using the Bible, to determine where we are in God's timeline of history. And the Bible warns us against that, right? Because in Matthew 12:39, you know, the people would ask him for a sign, and he responds and he says, no sign, an evil and adulterous generation seeketh after a sign, and there shall no sign be given unto it, but the sign of the prophet Jonas. So he says two things that seem to be contradictory, right? He says, no sign is going to be given except this sign. Well, they just said no sign will be given. So we have to understand that in light of the Bible, right? No sign shall be given to it. What were they looking for? They were looking for an outward sign, something physical, something they could see and quote unquote believe, but they wouldn't believe. So they were looking for an outward sign. That's what was not going to be given. But he says, but the sign of the prophet Jonas would be given. Well, how do we know what the sign of the prophet Jonas is? We got to go to the book of Jonas. We got to read the Bible. So in other words, the evidence is the word of God. The evidence is not what we see out in the world. So how do we correlate, or to answer your question, I guess specifically, how do we correlate everything that takes place, lightning striking a specific individual when it could have struck in, you know, 100 feet away from him? Again, not outside God's control. But we have to look at that as that, what is the wages of sin? God has established one single payment for sin in this entire creation, and that's death, Romans 6:23. So when God demands payment, well, then he's going to demand it from those whom he has determined to demand it from. And so when a catastrophe happens or a pestilence happens, famine happens, people die, well, God has demanded payment. And so, but again, that goes back to the garden. In the garden, God established that the world was under the curse of sin. And so at any point from that point forward, God could demand payment and could be completely just in doing so. You know, people look at what takes place, and I get this question all the time. If God is so good, why does he allow bad things to happen to good people? And you see that right there is they're asking the question incorrectly already. See, they're looking at people and they're saying, well, these are good people. Okay. Why would something bad happen to them? They're not looking at the people or the world in light of the way the Bible looks at the people and the world. God is saying everyone, there's no one that is good. Everyone is under the curse of sin. And so when God exacts his justice and takes life, well, he's completely just in doing so, isn't he? There was a passage where God commanded, or with Samuel commanded Saul, through God to go in and slay and utterly kill the Amalekites, right? Spare no one, no child, nor suckling, beast, no one. And people read that and they're like, wait a minute, God is commanding to kill infants and children. Again, in their mind, well, these are what wrong have they committed? You see? And so they look at a passage like that and they're like, oh, that's really, really horrible. How could a good God do something like that? Well, God is completely just in executing his justice, right? Justice means the payment, the wages of sin is death. So anytime death takes place in this world, it isn't outside of God's control. God has demanded that justice be made. And they have to pay for their sins.
2: And I guess I have to back up a little bit, Sir Eddie, when you said that in the Tower of Siloam, if do you think that they were more wicked than all of the wicked men? And it says, no, except you repent, you will not perish likewise. And that was in the day of salvation when there still was
1: Right.
2: a chance to repent, because the repent that he's talking about is the gift that God gives, that kind of
1: Right. Yep.
2: repentance. And now that door has been shut, there is no more that kind of repentance. So the faith of everyone has been sealed. And yeah, I couldn't help but be thinking about that. And now the non-elect, they paying with their own blood, with their own a life.
0: We're getting a bit of echo from you, Jordan. So just give it a try. It could be just a little bit of feedback from your mic. But not sure if there was anything you wanted to say. I was just testing that, sir.
3: Okay. Yeah, I have actually a verse I'd like to read. Are you guys hearing me clearly? Okay. I wanted to read Romans chapter 8, starting at verse 19. For the earnest expectation of the creature waiteth for the manifestation of the sons of God. For the creature was made subject to vanity, not willingly, but by reason of him who hath subjected same in hope. Because the creature itself also shall be delivered from the bondage of corruption into the glorious liberty of the children of God. For we know that the whole creation groaneth and travaileth in pain together until now. And when we were talking about this subject, it just kind of reminded me that the whole creation itself is cursed, right? And it longs to be essentially, renewed. And if anybody knows, you guys more about this subject, I haven't looked at it too much, but I was sitting with this verse earlier of how, the creation is also cursed, and how it longs to be, essentially renewed.
1: Right, and that takes place to its destruction. just like the human being.
0: In the book of Deuteronomy, God lists plagues. So for, like you were saying, Eddie, if someone is a surface level reader of the Bible, they're going to associate physical suffering and physical damage as a direct correlation to sin. When Job was suffering, his friends looked at his outward suffering and assumed, surely you must have done something to anger God or to upset him. And, you know, for 7 days they kept quiet, but they reasoned with him, and they falsely accused him, and he was severely tested. So, you know, now that we're living in the day of judgment, for those who are watching this program, we have been declaring that May 21, 2011 was a day where Judgment Day expanded upon the entire earth. Judgment first began at the house of God. And it kind of reminds me where if we can't see someone's spiritual condition, you know, we're assuming that everything is well with that individual. But spiritually speaking, May 21, 2011 was really a great spiritual, would you say like a global destruction, where God shut the door and he sealed the fate of all the inhabitants of the earth. Those who are righteous, they'll be righteous still. And those who were wicked would be wicked still. And, you know, because we're human beings, sinful human beings in the flesh, we tend to make light of the spiritual judgments that God does, but they have a greater impact because this flesh will fail. And so, you know, I fall, you know, guilty of this many times. If I see someone suffering physically, I tend not to think about their spiritual condition until I spend a little more time thinking about the situation, and then I'm concerned about their spiritual condition. So perhaps we can talk about that, that when we think of like a great city and maybe there's a destruction, we do think about the physical suffering of those folks who, by the way, are quickly, sometimes very quickly they pass away.
1: Yeah, there's a passage I was looking for. It says, because judgment is not executed speedily, you know, the heart of the sons of men is, I'm paraphrasing, you know, they continue to do evil, essentially. Again, because they don't see what's taking place. And I think that's really, that really speaks to the gravity of what's actually taking place. You know, God essentially brought death to this world on May 21, 2011. He brought death because, like you said, he shut the door. There's no more possibility of eternal life for anyone because everyone who was chosen to be saved has been saved. God has applied his initial salvation and given them a born-again soul. Again, salvation in itself is not something that you could have seen, heard, or felt while the door was open. But now that it's shut, we understand the gravity of what it means to have a shut door. It means that while people are still seeking salvation, they're not able to find it because they're seeking it on their own terms anyway. But, you know, nevertheless, they still think there's hope. They still think that there's a chance that God would save them. And, you know, that's what makes this message really, really bitter to preach, because you're essentially telling them, well, no, the door is shut. We didn't shut it. We're just, you know, doorkeepers. The Bible told us when that door was shut. God shut the door, and he's told us that we have to proclaim this shut door. And so as we do this, you know, we have to keep in mind, obviously, that, again, very, very difficult message to preach, very bitter. You know, we don't preach this message while we laugh. We don't preach this message while we mock. We don't preach this message. We preach it, you know, seriously, because we understand that we all have family members who were born after May 21, 2011. We have family members who, you know, at one point, we're going to have to tell them if they ask us the truth. And that really, really makes it difficult. So I think for us, you know, we when we look at the Bible and we understand, and again, it's only by God's grace, we understand the time and period that we're in. You know, we have to thank God, and we want to thank God for what he has allowed us to see. We thank him because we know that he does everything perfectly. In times where we doubt, where we struggle, to really take in where we actually are in God's timeline. You know, he says, cast all your cares upon him because he cares for you. You know, and so when we see all this stuff taking place around the world, you know, there's people in this newest catastrophe that has taken place. There's a lot of people that died. And among those people, these bad things don't just happen to bad people. You know, they happened, you know, there could have easily been some of God's elect among those people. God's true children are not exempt from catastrophes. God's true people are not exempt from diseases, from illnesses, contrary to what the health and wealth gospels teach. And so, you know, we have to understand, I think there's a passage in 1 Peter chapter 3, 17. It says, for it is better if the will of God be so that ye suffer for well-doing than for evil-doing. And again, in 1 Peter 4, 19, wherefore let them that suffer according to the will of God commit the keeping of their souls to him in well-doing. And well-doing means in obedience to his word, as unto a faithful creator. So when we're talking about all these catastrophes that are taking place and we're trying to understand why it's taking place, we want to make sure that we don't think that God's children are exempt from, you know, feeling the effects of these catastrophes, from perishing in these catastrophes physically. And the examples that we are given in the Bible, sometimes it's a little difficult to correlate because, you know, like, for example, when God was bringing the plagues of Egypt, upon Egypt, which is a type and figure of the world, who wasn't feeling the effects of that? The nation of Israel. And so, you know, so there is no parallel to what God was doing via a miracle in the Bible to what's taken place physically after the Bible was completed.
2: If I may, real quick, I can't help it but to think of Proverbs 3, 5, and 6. Because when it comes to this subject, there is no words that can bring comfort to our loved ones. If we know we all have loved ones that are not safe. But Proverbs 3, 5, and 6 says, trust in the Lord with all your heart and lean not to thine own understanding. Commit to him thy ways and he shall direct thy paths. Because this is bigger than my peanut mind and how to explain it, because definitely we are in the day of judgment, and the message that we bring in, like Mr. Eddie was saying, is bittersweet, because quite frankly we are in God's hands, and when we try to explain it in a manner that is, you know, I'm not sure, we have to use God's words to explain what's going on and with the time we're living in and what God is doing. And unfortunately, he's judging the world. And like Mr. Eddie says, the true believers weren't exempt from that judgment, except that we have Christ, we have hope. But the spiritual aspect of this, when we go to Revelation chapter 9, it says, and the fifth angel sounded, and I saw a star fall from heaven unto the earth, and to him was given the key of the bottomless pit. And he opened the bottomless pit, and there arose smoke out of the pit and the smoke of a great furnace. And the sun and the air were darkened by reason of the smoke of the pit. And there came out of the smoke locusts upon the earth. And unto them was given power, as the scorpions of the earth have power. And it was commanded them that they should not hurt the grass of the earth, neither any green thing, neither any tree, but only those men which have not the seal of God in their foreheads. And to them it was given that they should not kill them, but they should be tormented 5 months. And we know that those 5 months are not literal. It's a period of time that actually, correct me if I'm wrong, but it goes from May 21, 2011 all the way to 2033. And it says, and their torment was as the torment of a scorpion when he struck it a man. And in those days shall men seek death and shall not find it. And he shall desire to die, and death shall flee from them. And of course, that death that he's talking about is the death in Christ. Like Colossians chapter 3 says, if ye are risen with Christ, seek those things which are above, not those things which are in the earth. For ye are dead, and your life is hid with Christ in God. Or Romans 8, now there is no condemnation to those who are in Christ Jesus, who don't walk according to the flesh, but according to the Spirit. For the law of the Spirit of life in Christ Jesus has made me free from the law of sin and death. So we have to walk in the Spirit in order to understand what the Lord is telling us, not in the flesh. Because unfortunately, this flesh is weak. It's not never going to please the Lord. So yeah, we have to put in God's hands at the end of the day and know that He is in total control, and He is going to, wow, He's so merciful that we actually brings comfort to us as we see what's going on in the earth.
0: Yeah. Thanks, Salvador. Jordan, did you want to mention something?
3: Yeah, I was just thinking of a verse that was tying back to what Eddie was saying, for suffering, and you know, I think when he was talking about suffering, you know, even, you know, the saved are very well suffering in these natural disasters and things, and you know, we're not supposed to, you know, fear him that can kill the body, but that can kill the body and soul, essentially. And you know, I was thinking of this other verse, and I think Eddie may have read from this chapter, I'm not sure. It was first Peter chapter 4, and we're also at verse 12. Beloved, think not it strange concerning that a fiery trial, which is to try you as though some strange thing happened to you, unto you, but rejoice inasmuch as ye are partakers of Christ's sufferings, that when his glory shall be revealed, that ye may be glad with exceeding joy. If ye be reproached for the name of Christ, happy are ye, for the Spirit of the glory of God resteth upon you, and their part he is evil spoken of, but on your part he is glorified. But let none of ye suffer as a murderer, or a thief, or as an evildoer, or as a busybody in other men's matters. Yet if any man suffer as a Christian, let him not be ashamed, but let him glorify God on his behalf. And I was thinking about this verse actually earlier, you know, this week, because it's so easy for us to, you know, complain and about the things in life and how hard life is, and you know, we go through our lives, especially this time is harder than ever, for certain for God's judgments upon the world, and we're all feeling it, I think, one way or another, as you know, everybody is being tested and shown, you know, and tried. And I was just thinking how, you know, it's better to suffer as a Christian than to suffer, you know, for your sin. And you know, and it's what's happened, you know, with these natural disasters are terrible. They are, but I was just thinking of the sufferings of, you know, of a Christian that they go through day to day in the world, you know, for standing and walking in truth, you know, against the world.
0: Yeah, there's a Bible verse that says, precious in the eyes of the Lord are the death of his saints. And we see that when we talk about death, you know, for us as mankind, if someone dies young, we call that a tragedy. If someone dies old, you know, we tend to give that a little bit more. Okay, well, this person, they lived a long life. And mm-hmm. we look at the physical very much, and I'm guilty of this. Like I said, when I think of a natural disaster, I'm like, oh, those poor innocent people. You know, that you just have that reaction. Or if you see, you know, a tragedy. But like Eddie said, you know, once we disobeyed and rebelled against God, because we were created in his image and in his likeness, and he commanded a law that the wages of sin is death. Once the decree was put forth, in the day thou eatest the fruit, you know, thou shalt surely die. I if I'm wrong, Eddie, could just, or gentlemen, let me know. But at that point, God could have destroyed mankind altogether. But he, in his long suffering, he waited for the precious fruit of those that he redeemed from the foundation of the world.
3: He obligated himself.
0: Yeah. And he committed himself to wait for certain mm-hmm. individuals that he chose through the elective grace. And according to his eternal purpose and grace before the world began, he had collected those that were given to the Lord Jesus Christ by God the Father. And so throughout history, we've heard of plagues, the bubonic plague. We've had the recent pandemic. We've had wars. We've had internal wars, nation against nation, you know. So when we on the outward look at these destructions and we say, oh, what a shame, you know, we really missed the mark on that. Because when someone dies, you know, their fate has been sealed. And so now that hell is on earth, and for those who don't understand, when we say May 21, 2011, there's a couple of proofs that God has given us when we say that date. It's not a date that we've chosen. It has no significance with man's tradition. It's a biblical date. It's a biblical timeline. It's confirmed by God. And there are proofs that God puts in the Bible to let us know that this date is correlated with what we call the Gregorian proleptic calendar. It happens to fall on the second month, the 17th day, the 600th year of Noah's life, when God destroyed the world with the flood. So when we say May 21, 2011, we're tying that into the destruction that was done, which was typified by judgment upon the whole world, which God is bringing to us by way of remembrance of that destruction. And again, speaking of natural disasters, God himself brought a flood upon the world of the ungodly and saved 8 souls in the ark. So we see that the physical destruction really is a picture of the spiritual destruction that's being done. And so again, when we see these natural disasters, you know, our first reaction is to think of the quote-unquote, you know, innocent people who were caught up in that destruction. But actually, it was a fitting destruction, because at the Garden of Eden, we should have been wiped out initially. But God, in his long-suffering, he spread out the timeline of history to ensure that individuals that he chose to receive eternal life, with long-suffering, he allowed the world to continue. So destructions like, for example, a sinkhole, or, you know, for example, a work injury. We don't have to just talk about natural, any death, right? It can be
1: car accident.
0: Yeah, go ahead, Eddie.
1: Yeah, car accident. Any anything that, you know, would be a catastrophe, you know. And you keep mentioning the innocent, you know, and I think that's how people look at situations like this. You know, people, oh, they were innocent bystanders. They didn't have anything to do with, you know, they didn't deserve to die. You hear all these different things, and

0: in God's eyes by being conceived in sin. Romans 5:12 says, "Wherefore, as by one man," and this is referring to Adam, "sin entered into the world." You know, and a lot of people like to separate Adam. Well, I didn't commit the same sins Adam committed. But they don't understand that we all came from Adam. And it says, "Whereas by one man sin entered into the world, and death by sin, so that death passed upon all men." Okay, well, what does that mean? The next verse says, "For that all have sinned, not will sin, but have sinned, because we all came from Adam." We were all conceived in sin. We were born in sin. And so, because we were born in sin, we sin. That is our nature. And so, at what point exactly does it take place? I'm assuming at conception. That's when it takes place. That's when we're guilty. Because the Bible also says that the wicked are estranged from the womb, born speaking lies, born sinning, in other words. And so we don't actually have to see something being committed in order for us to judge, oh, okay, that person, now that qualifies as a sin. Because if that was the case, the age of accountability that the churches have created exempt someone from being considered to have sinned until a certain age. Nobody knows what that age actually is because it's not in the Bible. Well, that whole doctrine is not in the Bible. But nevertheless, you can see that they try to exempt, children, because in their eyes, children are good. God said, "Let the children come unto me, for as such is the kingdom of heaven." And so they take that literally, and they think, "Oh, look, he's holding a literal child, therefore he must be talking about literal children." And the literal children, they all belong to God. Without comparing everything the Bible has to say, like the passage in Psalm 58, where it talks about the wicked being estranged from the womb, born speaking lies. And so we want to make sure we understand the Bible in light of the Bible. We look at the persons, or I'm sorry, the individuals who were born in sin, which is the whole human race. Therefore, when something bad happens, when God says, okay, he's going to execute his judgment on such and such people, God can do that justly, 100% justly. God can do that. Not again, not just of unsaved people. He can do that with saved people too. Because remember, what part of the true believer is saved? It's the soul. What about the body? Is our body good now? Is our body justified? Is our body glorified? Is our body redeemed? No. We still get sick. We still die. We get diseases. We suffer just like anybody else suffers. And if a great earthquake happened to hit this town, and this town sunk into the ground, and a lot of people died, well, there would be, God's children within that. But that wasn't outside of God's control. And I think that's something very important to understand. When we're talking about all these things happening to people, we're not exempting the true believers. The true believers live in a body that is still under the curse of sin. That has not yet been redeemed. And Paul speaks about that in Romans 7:24, where he says, "O wretched man that I am, who shall deliver me from the body of this death? I thank God through Jesus Christ our Lord. So then, with the mind, I myself serve the law of God, but with the flesh, the law of sin." That means that the flesh is under corruption, is still under God's wrath, and therefore it's subject to death as well.
1: I have to back up a little bit against already when you say about the those in the Tower of Siloam, except they repent, we all gonna perish in the same manner. And there is, I guess, there is no way around it. I guess at the end of the day, the Lord is bringing judgment upon the earth. And excuse me for being so blunt, and please correct me if I'm wrong, but is the child of God wants God's will to be done. God will, thy kingdom come, thy will be done, as in heaven, so in earth. So God's purpose and judgment will be carried.

0: on, and that's exactly where we are. And when we go to because how else can we explain all the disasters that are going on, and how can we escape it? Only a child of God that have that kind of hope and looking forward to, living, reign the new heavens and the new earth with the Lord Jesus Christ forever. No more death, no more sorrow, no more pain, nothing that makes it alive. Then it's hope. But unfortunately, this world is gonna come to an end soon. And I was gonna go to Psalm 149, but because it's plain how the word of God is judging, and we bring in this word to the whole world, and we're judging with the word because we bring in a message. But there is no other way to explain it. For example, Matthew 24, immediately after the tribulation of those days shall the sun be darkened, and the moon shall not give her light, and the stars shall fall from heaven, and the powers of the heaven shall be shaken, and then shall appear the sign of the Son of Man in heaven, and then shall all the tribes of the earth mourn, and they shall see the Son of Man coming in the clouds of heaven with great power and great glory. And for somebody who don't understand the word of God, all of this is physical, but no, it is spiritual. We have to go to the Bible to understand what the Lord is telling us spiritually. And it means May 21, 2011 came, and now the tribulation, the great tribulation is over. The sun be darkened, the moon shall not give her light, and the stars shall fall from heaven. There is no more salvation. We're not bringing the gospel of salvation anymore. Now is judgment day. And there shall appear the sign of the Son of Man in heaven, and then shall all the tribes of the earth mourn, and they shall see the Son of Man coming in the clouds of heaven. And for that, the clouds of heaven is the commandments, the Bible. We have to come to the Bible to see him through the spiritual eyes. And he shall send his angels with a great sound of a trumpet, and they shall gather together his elect from the four winds of one end to the heaven to the other. So we have a job to do. We have to gather all the elect and feed that sheep, the great multitude which cannot be numbered, of every tribe and kingdom and tongue and nation. Yes, sorry for being so blunt, but yes.
1: This is good because a couple of things. We don't want to appear to be insensitive and uncaring. I lived in New York City, and one of the headquarters for the United Nations was there. And they would come together, and if there was a problem, they would have these NGOs to assess. And you would have operations and really good programs that could help and assist. And you've heard about the Red Cross and all these organizations that help during these times. But one thing I just want to mention is when we think about disasters, it really can consume our minds. But there are Bible verses which are completely horrible, and we don't mention that. So, for example, tonight's topic is natural disasters. Well, there are also spiritual disasters, right? There are times where God can bring significant judgment. May 21 would be one of those days of a spiritual disaster. Also, the flood of Noah's day. We have the spiritual famine and also a physical famine, which was typified by the famine in Joseph's day. So we call these tribulations in the Bible, where it's not a famine of bread and water, but a famine of hearing the word of God. And so we will put emphasis on physical famines, but sometimes we'll read in the Bible something fairly horrible for a large, massive amount of people, and we tend to think about it, but then we move on to the next verse. So I'm just going to read this and just listen to some of this language. I'm going to read in the book of Revelation. Let me just see if I can find. Actually, let's go to Daniel, the Daniel chapter 7. Let me just go there. And specifically in Daniel chapter 7, Daniel has a dream, and God is revealing some hidden truth about the nature of what's going to be taking place during the Great Tribulation of our day, and listen to the spiritual disaster that God is describing that Satan is going to be a part of as he is loosed for a season. Let me just find the chapter here. It's verse 7 and verse 13. Eddie, if you're there, could you read that while my computer loads?
0: Daniel 7:13.
1: Verse 7 in
0: Okay.
1: Daniel chapter 7. If you want, you can get the context, but it would be 6 and 7, and then also verse 13.
0: Okay. It says
1: Actually,
0: after the
1: let's work with verse 11 to 13.
0: verse 7 first.
1: Yes, verse 6 and 7, then 11 to 13.
0: Okay. It says, and after this I beheld, and lo, another, like a leopard, which had upon the back of it four wings of a fowl. The beast also had four heads, and dominion was given to it. And after this I saw in the night visions, and behold, a fourth beast, dreadful and terrible, and strong exceedingly, and it had great iron teeth, and it devoured and brake in pieces, and stamped the residue with the feet of it. And it was diverse from all the beasts that were before it, and it had 10 horns. And verse 11 says, I beheld then, because of the voice of the great words which the horn spake, I beheld even till the beast was slain, and his body destroyed, and given to the burning flame. As concerning the rest of the beast, they had their dominion taken away, yet their lives were prolonged for a season and a time. I saw in the night visions, and behold, one like the Son of Man came with the clouds of heaven, and came to the Ancient of Days, and they brought him near before him.
1: Thank you, Eddie. So when I think about this verse, think about all the false doctrines that we hear, like the free will doctrine. We don't want to attack it and just, just beat up on it, but think about how millions upon millions of people will receive like a Bible pamphlet with this: all you have to do to be saved is repeat after me, which, by the way, is very cheap. Because not only is it a lie, that person can say, "Well, I'll say it whenever I want. You happen to meet me at this time, but I'm not ready. I'm enjoying myself." And it just seems like it's something that they can do whenever it's convenient. And so you have the masses believing, even to this day, when people are saying, "Yeah, I go to church," and your heart just kind of sinks. Because you know that there's no truth there. We know that the Holy Spirit isn't operating there. Satan was ruling there. He's been kicked out. And we know that there are people who are saying that they're being edified. And that's the part that really troubles me. If someone says they're going to church, and you can hear that it's out of, "Well, that's the only thing I know that I need to do is to go to my local congregation," because they're a fairly new Christian who God may have saved prior to the door being shut on May 21, 2011. So in your back of your mind, you just kind of have a little bit of hope when they say that. But if you hear someone say, "I've been going to church all my life and I still go to this day," not that we're judging them, but we do get that sense of sorrow. Just like how you mentioned, Eddie, it's very difficult to talk about, but I do believe that, when God says, "He that increaseth wisdom increaseth sorrow," God has increased a lot of wisdom for us in the Bible, and our sorrow has been increased as well, because we have a better understanding when we hear someone has a gospel that's not unto salvation, and they're saying that they are enjoying it or being edified by it.
0: Yeah, increasing in wisdom and increasing in sorrow also has to do with the day of judgment, right? When God increased the wisdom and the understanding of his people, and we look back on everything that God has opened up from the scriptures, one can't help but to be sorrowful, because again, like we mentioned in the beginning of the program, we understand that we are in this world together with the unbelievers who now have no hope. God has brought death to the whole world. And that is very sorrowful. That is something that we have to live with, and understand day in and day out for as long as the judgment period is going to last, and proclaim that truth as well. That's even more sorrowful to have to do. And going back to what I was mentioning regarding the true believers not being exempt from, any natural catastrophe that takes place. And I think that's, again, important to emphasize, because sometimes people may think, oh, you guys are talking about all the sinners and the unbelievers and this and that, like you guys are perfect or something. Well, no, in our bodies, we're not perfect. Like I said, we're all subject to the same penalty of sin, which is the reason we still die physically. But Salvador did mention something interesting. He says, that when we die, for the true believer, the difference is that we die with hope. We understand that physical death is not the end for the true believer. Again, not because we did anything, not because we accepted, believed, and confessed, and that was the three-step process to become saved. No, we didn't do anything. And that's really, what ought to make us understand and really be humble regarding our salvation. The true or the true the elect who God saved was no different than the unbeliever of today. If it wasn't for God's grace, we would have still remained as an unbeliever. We would have still remained in our sins. So when a true believer who did nothing who to deserve to be saved was saved by God, that is God's grace and mercy. And so when we die physically, because our physical bodies haven't yet been redeemed, well, the Bible says in 2 Corinthians 5:6 that when we are absent from our body, meaning in physical death, where does our soul go? Or like Christ said, right? This day thou shalt be with me in paradise. Well, where did Christ's body go when he died? It went to the grave. But yet he was with the thief that very day in paradise. How? In his soul. The born again soul of the true believer is present with the Lord. 2 Corinthians 5:6 says, therefore we are always confident, knowing that whilst we are at home in the body, meaning physically alive, we are absent from the Lord. And verse 8 says something interesting too. We are confident, I say, and willing rather to be absent from the body and to be present with the Lord. Okay. When we look at our life in this world, we can't help but notice our sin. That's just a fact, because we still live in a body that is cursed by sin, a body that lusts after sin. And every time we give into it, we can see our wretchedness. We can see, that we want to please God. We have the desire to do it, and yet sometimes we fall short. And we look at that and like, well, my body just, I keep doing this, or I keep doing that. And so, we can't wait for this body to be redeemed. We absolutely cannot wait for that day. And that's what this passage is saying. It says we would rather be absent from this body. Okay. Death for the true child of God is something good. It's a step forward, not the end of the line. But we of course would never contemplate taking our own life to get there. That is not the nature of the true child of God. But should God take it of his own will, then, for us, that would be a huge blessing. That would be something marvelous, because now we're in the presence of the Lord. Now we are just waiting for the redemption of our bodies, when the soul that's perfect will be reunited with a body that's perfect. But for those of us that are still alive, remaining here on earth, living in these bodies that continue to lust after sin more and more, we still have to suffer. And this is suffering for the will of God. And sir, Eddie, when you were reading right there, I can't help it, but I have to continue right there in that Second Corinthians chapter 5, and we keep going on verse 9. Wherefore we labor that whether present or absent, we may be accepted of him. For we must all appear before the judgment seat of Christ, that everyone may receive the things done in his body according to that he had done, whether it be good or bad. Because we didn't know that before May 21, 2011. We thought we're gonna be taken, and that's gonna be great, and then the destruction is gonna come upon the unsaved. Well, no, we have to go through the judgment as well, and we are here and going through it and be tested and have a job to do. Isn't this ready?
2: Yeah, you know, that's one of the things that we learned after May 21, 2011, that the unsaved of the world and the true believers had to go through the same judgment in here, in this world, not in heaven, like I was taught in church that we were all going to be taken up to heaven and everyone would be standing in front of God giving an account, and then God would judge if you were guilty or innocent. And we've understood that obviously that is incorrect, but we've also understood that Judgment Day was always meant to be here on earth, where the true believers and the unbelievers were present together. God is currently judging this world through his word, and he's also using the true believers to do that. Know ye not that the saints shall judge the world, the Bible says. And we do it by the proclamation of the Word of God. We preach the gospel of God's judgment, and through that, God is judging the world. He that rejecteth me and receiveth not my words hath one that judgeth him. The word that I have spoken, the same shall judge him in the last day. The Word of God is what is judging the world, and God is using the saints to do that. That is how the saints judge the world. And so when we say something like a spiritual judgment, the world is going through judgment day, but it's a spiritual judgment, again, because people don't see it, they don't feel it, they're not physically seeing it, they really don't believe it. And I think that's really the trap of judgment day. That applies to the world, including the churches. They don't see it, therefore you don't know what you're talking about, you know? And yet the Bible reveals that, like you said, Gary, spiritual judgments are much, much more severe than physical ones because you can't see it.
1: Excellent point, Eddie. Let me just, I was looking at this verse here in the Bible. Let me see if I can find it. But again, as you mentioned, it really is a tragedy when you really think about how a false gospel can infiltrate with that ABC, believe, accept, repent, and just seeing how that itself is a spiritual disaster. It's a spiritual disaster and it encompasses millions upon millions of people. It reminds me when Samson, when he killed those 1,000 men, he said heaps upon heaps. Now just think about, those who are in an, a false gospel, and as far as they know, all is well. And you hand a Bible tract to somebody with updated information that we're learning in the Bible, and they say, "Oh, save that for someone else." Because they've been so conditioned to receive a Bible tract that at the end of it says, here's what you need to do. Here's the play on how to get yourself saved. And so many times when you're tracting, you're going to hear somebody say, "Well, I don't need that. Just save that for someone else." But there's a Bible verse in the New Testament, and it talks about these are as natural beasts, made to be taken and destroyed. And when I was younger, I always thought about natural brute beasts. Say that three times, natural brute beasts made to be taken and destroyed. And it just reminded me of like cattle when you go to the slaughterhouse. How often do we think about this? When you have meat that is prepared. And if you think about a slaughterhouse, it's just filled with it and it's constant. And it's really awful when you think about it. So again, it really is a snare. God wrote the Bible in such a way in which the surface level unregenerated man would read the Bible, he's going to naturally put more significance on physical suffering as the tantamount greatest effect that one can have. Whether you're plundered by your enemies, if someone steals from you, not even death, just a lot of physical things, humiliation. And so I think a big part of this program, I think, is to really, emphasize on the spiritual nature of when God brings judgment. That is the disaster. Spiritual judgment is the disaster. That is the horrible catastrophe, is that man will die and be no more.
2: Yeah, that's far worse than any physical catastrophe that mankind can experience. And yet, the way God designed it, it really is perfect because, it's being executed now, and yet it can't be seen, it can't be felt. So therefore, it's not believed, and yet it's 100% real. Just like the spiritual judgment that took place in the garden, right? In the day you eat thereof, the Bible says, you will surely die. And we watch Adam and Eve eat of it, and yet the serpent tells them, no, you won't surely die, because God knows that in the day you eat thereof, you shall be as God, knowing good and evil. And so we're looking at this, and we're watching it play out, and we see them eat, and our natural mind would say, okay, they should be dropping dead here any moment now, before the day's up. And yet they lived for years and years and years. And we don't even think about what happened here. We don't question it. Well, wait a minute. Let's back up. Didn't God say one thing and the serpent said something completely different? What happened? Who was right? Well, it depends on how you're looking at the scriptures. If you're walking by sight, it appears that Satan was right? Because they didn't die. But we know that Satan is a liar. We know that Satan is a deceiver. And we know that God is truth. And in him is no lie. Therefore, what God said, God meant. And God executed. In the day that they ate, they certainly did die. And the Bible tells us that death is not just limited to the physical body. Death also applies to the spiritual part of mankind, the soul. That's the most important part. The soul that sinneth, it shall die. That's exactly what happened. Adam and Eve experienced a spiritual judgment. God executed it just as he said he would, but they didn't see it, feel it, hear it. Nevertheless, that was the most severe thing that could have happened to them. Same thing is happening now. Same thing was happening to the churches. God said in Romans chapter 2, he warned them. He says, if you won't repent, I'm going to come and remove your candlestick, except you repent. Well, the church has never had a physical candlestick, but yet the Bible says they have a candlestick. Not only that, but Christ also said he was going to come and remove it. So just as the candlestick was spiritual, the coming of Christ was spiritual against the churches. How did he come? Bible says he came as a thief in the night for them. And what does John 10:10 tell us? A thief comes to do, not to take them to heaven like they think. A thief comes to bring death, to steal, to kill, and to destroy. And that's exactly what Christ came to do spiritually, to remove their spiritual candle. And so when God shut the door to the world, he did the same thing. He removed the light of the candle for the world. And the light of the candle, the Bible says, shall shine no more at all in thee. And you won't hear the voice of the bridegroom or the voice of the bride. In other words, salvation, the word of God unto salvation has completely ceased. And now there is only death. And that's more severe than any type of judgment that we could have ever imagined.
0: Wow.
2: Yes.
0: No man knows the day or the hour. Matthew 24, 36, you know, that's all we know, need to know. That unfortunately for them, he came as a thief in the night to kill and to destroy. And of course, to understand that, and the best way I can explain it, I guess I have to use God's words, because, and keep going in Second Corinthians chapter 5, Mr. Eddie, because you need to walk in the Spirit in order to understand all of this that you just explained. Verse 12, it's a matter of fact, in verse 11, knowing therefore the terror of the Lord, we persuade men, but we are made manifest unto God. And I trust also are made manifest in your consciences. For we commend not ourselves again unto you, but give you occasion to glory on our behalf, that ye may have somewhat to answer them which glory in appearance and not in heart. For whether we be beside ourselves, it is to God, or whether we be sober, it is for your cause. For the love of Christ constraineth us, because we thus judge that if one died for all, then we are all dead. And that he died for all, that they which live should not henceforth live unto themselves, but unto him which died for them and rose again. Wherefore, henceforth know we no man after the flesh. Yea, though we have known Christ after the flesh, yet now henceforth know we him no more. Therefore, if any man be in Christ, he is a new creature. All things are passed away. Behold, all things are become new. Have to walk in the Spirit, of Christ, that light that only is so far away from darkness, that once we walk in it, to understand what the Lord is teaching us.
2: Yeah, I think that goes back to what Gary was saying, that God wrote the Bible spiritually. The Bible is a spiritual book, but yet he wrote it using historical parables. So this is what we call historical parables, historical accounts with deeper spiritual meanings. So as people read and relate to the historical, that's all they can see. Similarly to when Christ speaks in the New Testament, he uses examples that we can all relate to. And so as we are reading these parables or reading him speak in general, we figure, well, as long as I can understand what he's saying, then it's not a parable. And that's a huge mistake, because now each reader becomes the determiner of what can be understood plainly and what can't. And one of the examples that I always give is, I think it's in Mark 13, when Christ talks about these signs shall follow them that believe. And in my name shall they pick up serpents. If that they shall drink any deadly thing, it shall not harm them. Well, I know of a few churches that are snake handlers. Why? Because they took that passage at face value. Because nowhere does it say that he was speaking in a parable. And that's the rule that the churches have as a majority, they have accepted. Unless it says that he's speaking in a parable, don't take it as a parable. And yet, when it comes to Mark 13, what do they do? Well, if they don't take it as a parable, they certainly ignore it. Nobody, who's going to drink something deadly and see if that is one of the signs that follow those that believe? I believe I'm a true believer. I'm going to prove it. Here's some, what Mr. Camping used to use, cyanide or strychnine. He used to use those examples. What happens if you drink that? Well, you're going to die. You're not going to do that as a proof that you're a true child of God. And most people look at a passage like that and they either say it doesn't belong in the Bible, because they just can't make heads or tails of it, because their doctrine states, well, you got to take the Bible at face value, unless the Bible specifically tells you it's speaking in a parable. Then you can take it as a parable. And yet, there's many places that the Bible proves that to be incorrect. And yet, that's still accepted and adopted and held to as the correct method of understanding the Bible. So when they read about earthquakes and pestilences and famines, Matthew 24:7 speaks directly to those. When they ask him about his coming and the end of the age, and in verse 7 he says, for nation shall, well, let me back up one. In verse 6, says, and you shall hear of wars and rumors of wars. See that ye be not troubled, for all these things must come to pass, but the end is not yet. Now, even we, as we read it, we have to be careful because we can relate to wars and rumors of wars, right? Out, if you look out in the world, you can clearly see those things. But yet, Christ is speaking in parables. So we have to be careful. This is not referring to what we see taking place out in the world. Same thing with verse 7. For nation shall rise against nation and kingdom against kingdom. We think politically. That's just the way our mind thinks. That's not what's being said here. And there shall be famines and pestilences and earthquakes in divers places. None of that has to do with anything that's going out in the world physically. Remember, Christ is speaking in parables. Without a parable, he did not speak. And a lot of times we tend to forget that. And we tend to relate this, what's being said, and take it at face value and say, oh, yeah, pestilences and earthquakes, that's been happening since the beginning. So as we do that, we've just taken that passage at face value. You know, when he's answering the question of his coming and the end of the age. And this language here has to do with the Great Tribulation period. And it has to do with everything leading up to the Great Tribulation period. And so we have to be real careful when we read this. Verse 8 says, oh, these are all the beginnings of sorrows. And again, the fact that Christ spoke in parables should cause us to always ask, what does he mean by what he just said? If we don't do that, then that means we're just taking what he said at face value, and we're making the same mistake that we're warning others not to make. So we always want to be careful with that.
1: Yeah, thank you, Sir. Tosh, please go ahead.
3: Yeah, thank you for Eddie for that the explanation. And I will have a question. I always not sure how to handle this spiritually. Isaiah 58, verse 13 and 14. Appreciate if you can read it.
2: It says, if thy turn away thy foot from the Sabbath, from doing thy pleasure on my holy day, and call the Sabbath a delight, the holy unto Jehovah, honorable, and shalt honor him, not doing thine own ways, nor finding thine own pleasure, nor speaking thine own words, then thou shalt delight thyself in Jehovah. And I will cause thee to ride upon high places of the earth, and feed thee with the heritage of Jacob thy father. For the mouth of Jehovah hath spoken it.
3: So again, as you mentioned, that we don't want to take the verse as a face value, right? And put spiritual meaning for it. So what exactly God is teaching us from this particular passage?
2: So historically, we find the passage in the Old Testament. So a lot of times when people read this passage, they relate it to the seventh day Sabbath, and they don't think this applies to them. They don't think it applies to them or to us in our day or to the New Testament era. And the reason they don't do that is because they don't understand that God changed the Sabbath from the seventh day to the first day. So that's the first problem. So to the churches of the world, the Sunday is typically called the Lord's Day, right? They don't call it the Sabbath. So this passage here is really a parable in the sense that Christ is, or God is referring to the Sabbath, but he's referring to it in the New Testament era, as he changed it from the seventh day to the first day. So as when we came to understand that, we really understood that Sunday is referred to as the Sabbath, or the first day of the week is referred to as the Sabbath. Then we can come back to this passage and say, well, if you turn your foot away from the Sabbath, well, again, the foot is a parable. The foot is representing your will. What you're going to do with the day that God has set aside for him. If I turn my foot from the Sabbath, from doing thy pleasure on my holy day, and call the Sabbath a delight. Okay, so no, on one side you're saying, yes, the Sabbath is that's God's day. That's God's holy day. Nevertheless, you're going to do what you want to do. Okay, if you understand that it's God's holy day and you're declaring that it's God's holy day, well, then what are we to do with God's holy day? Well, God has established what we are to do with the Sabbath, right? He established it from the very beginning. We are to rest on that day. Well, when we understand what that meant, right? The Old Testament, they physically rested. But in the New Testament, we understand that that points to what? Spiritual rest. So the entire Old Testament era where they rested physically on the seventh day pointed to the spiritual rest that the true believers experience when the gospel was preached and God saved. And so when we preach the gospel, so this is what our task was always to do on the Sabbath. It was to preach the gospel that people would enter into that rest. And that was painted, that picture was painted by the Old Testament nation of Israel, who physically rested on the seventh day Sabbath. So a lot of people that still keep the Sabbath today, they keep it on a Saturday. And what do? They physically rest. They completely missed the parable. So when they read this passage here, they take it as God is still referring to the seventh day, because they don't understand that God changed it to the first day. And then they take it as an actual physical day of rest. Why? Because that's the exact literal example that you were given all throughout the Old Testament, right? Well, let's do exactly as we see. And yet they missed the parable. They missed the spiritual picture. So God is explaining to us that the Sabbath was designed for God's pleasure, for God to be God's holy day in which we do God's will, right? We don't do our own will. If we understood that Sunday was the Sabbath, that God changed it, and we physically rested, and that's all that we did, well, then we would still misunderstand what God intended the Sabbath to be. The Sabbath was always intended to point to the rest that God's people experience when the gospel is preached. And so Christ himself, when he died and he was in the tomb on the seventh day Sabbath. So he himself kept that law, didn't he? Historically, he kept the law as he rested in the tomb. But what happened on the first of Sabbaths? Christ rose from the dead. That is a parable. He historically, literally rose from the dead, but that is a parable. It's a parable of what was to take place on the first of Sabbaths, on the New Testament era Sabbaths. We were supposed to preach the gospel. That's the work, so that people would enter into the rest, rise from the dead spiritually. And so when we read this here in Isaiah 58, that is exactly what God is referring to. You know, we look at it and we understand that it's speaking spiritually. It's pointing to what the Sabbath was intended to be, what the Sabbath was intended to point to, in other words.
3: Thank you. Appreciate it.
0: Sarah, it crossed my mind. Please, in Matthew 24, when he says, in verse 9, then shall they deliver you up to be afflicted, and shall kill you, and ye shall be hated of all nations for my name's sake. And they shall many be offended, and shall betray one another, and shall hate one another. And many false prophets shall rise, and shall deceive many. And because iniquity shall abound, the love of many shall wax cold. And we know that that means that because there is so much people in the world, and the iniquity is abounding, and the love of many shall wax cold, it means they is going to stop looking for those things, spiritual things of the end, and so forth. But he that shall endure unto the end, the same shall be safe. And of course, we're going to endure because of him, not because of us. And this gospel of the kingdom shall be preached in all the world for a witness unto all nations, and then shall the end come. Because I could not help it when you say about they shall enter into his rest. Are we in the rest right now? Because, I mean, May 21, 2011, the door was shut. Now his elect enter into his rest already. Is that what it is? That's what we're preaching now. Verse 13, and he... And verse 14, and this gospel of the kingdom shall be preached in all the world for a witness unto all nations, and then shall the end come.
2: Right.
0: The so elect already entered into the rest. Is that what it is? Like you were saying about that Sabbath?
2: Correct. When we preach the gospel of salvation and someone became saved. Every time God saved someone, they entered into his rest. That means that they became a true child of God. And so they were saved by grace. They were no longer under a works relationship, if like the nation of Israel was, like the churches were conditional upon their works. A true believer or an elect of God, when he became saved, he entered into his rest. And so, yes, once May 21, 2011 came, every elect of God, once God saved them, they all entered into his rest spiritually.
0: Wow. And not only that, by bringing that message, we also bring in judgment. Look at that. I mean, it says, and this gospel of the kingdom shall be preached in all the world for a witness unto all nations. So is we witnessing in a sense, like Psalm 149, in a sense, because of course, the Lord is bringing judgment. His word is bringing judgment, but we just bring in the message. Does that make sense?
2: There's a passage in Isaiah 57:2 where God equates entering into his rest with entering into peace, right? Before salvation, we are not at peace with God. We are at war. God is at war with us because of sin. Once God applies that salvation, once he applied the salvation, we entered into his peace. We were at peace with God. It says in Isaiah 57:2, he shall enter into peace. They shall rest in their beds, each one walking in his uprightness.
1: Yeah. Go
3: I
1: ahead,
3: have,
1: Joe.
3: sure, I could read real quick something I was thinking about rest in Hebrews 4, starting at verse 1. Let us therefore fear lest promise being left us of entering into his rest, any of you should seem to come short of it. For unto us was the gospel preached, as well unto them. But the word preached did not profit them, not being mixed with faith in them that heard it. For we which have believed do enter into his rest. And he said, as I have sworn in my wrath, if they shall enter into my rest, although the works were finished from the foundation of the world.
0: I guess Jordan, when you substitute the word faith by Christ, maybe it makes more sense, doesn't it? I mean,
3: Yeah.
0: yeah.
1: Yeah, it's really an eye-opening thing to learn that when we hear of a rumor of several hundred or thousand people, meeting their doom, that it's nothing compared to the spiritual disaster that takes place in the Word of God in the timeline of history. And yet to this day, even as us who are supposedly, like myself, should know better, I still get caught up at the physical sight of the destruction. And not to mention, as Eddie also confirmed, that the Word of God is a book in which, if God doesn't open your spiritual eyes, you can have a totally different understanding, walking away feeling sorrowful. And a true believer, they believe, is in a wrong path. Many are called, few are chosen. The broad gate. When we see that, we these disasters coming and we mourn for them, we're way off, way off. And like Eddie said, it's a spiritual judgment. And to this day, they are unawares. It's an unawares judgment. And so I'm really thankful. We can talk about this. I hope that we can share this with friends and loved ones because we tried our best to talk about natural disasters. But the true disaster is the spiritual one, the spiritual famine, the spiritual destruction. And Jesus said this, weep not for me. He said, weep for yourselves and for your children. And he talked about when the green tree would be dry. And when we talk about a green tree, but if you try, there's no fruit. There's no salvation. And if you read the book of Revelation and we hear about the vials being poured out, especially when the locusts are upon the earth, especially in the Old Testament, what did the locusts do? What were they eating? They were eating the green things, the vegetation, which normally would have to do with bearing fruit. And so this message of no salvation is a judgment that is being declared. And just very, very quickly, when someone hears the message, no more salvation, you ever notice that they don't deny it right off the bat? They say, are you saying there's no salvation? Oh, that's a cruel thing. They don't just completely dismiss it, because deep down inside, they understand that the Bible does have moments where God shuts the door. There are moments in the Bible in which God closes off, you know, a particular time frame where now the chastisement or the destruction begins.
2: Well, you know, even the church has understood. Well, you know, before I get to that point, Salvador, let me give you one more passage. And it's in, I'm going to continue reading here in Hebrews 4 about the rest. In verse 5, it says, and in this place, again, if they shall enter into my rest. In verse 6 says, seeing therefore it remaineth that some must enter therein. So in other words, this is speaking about the remnant, those that had not yet become saved. It remained for them still to come into God's rest. So that's how we can confirm that entering into God's rest is something that was taking place during the day of salvation. And I just lost my train of thought to what you were saying, Gary.
0: Deep thinking. But yeah, thank you for that, Sredi. No doubt that it's by God's grace that we come to understand these things. And correct me if I'm wrong, gentlemen, but when we actually being merciful by telling them the truth, telling them that we are in the day of judgment, the door is being shut, and another thing, there is no place of eternal suffering called hell. It is by God's mercy that there is only a certain amount of punishment, and then it's done. The Lord is so merciful, even in judgment. I mean, look at this beautiful sunny day. Sometimes people go to the beach and take vacations, and they are with enjoying our loved ones, and so forth. Going to work. I mean, in this country, we enjoy so much privileges that some other people don't have in other countries, and it's so much to be thankful for. I mean, I don't know, but I think actually we've been merciful by telling people the truth and not holding back and saying, you know, something that is not, I guess.
1: Yeah, that's right, Salvador. It truly is incredible to think about. Just being in this country and you hear about news where there's war. And I was today at a beautiful trail, and I was thinking how peaceful this is. And just a few thousand miles away, you know, literally, you have a nation fighting another nation. And there are people crying and suffering while I'm totally removed. And, you know, sometimes you will see this, families taking pictures showing that they have time. And just a few thousand miles away, you have another family in maybe in another country that is going through turmoil, and they're posting that they're not having a good time. But I don't believe God is as concerned about it as we are in the flesh, because we are looking for comfort. We're looking for the highest good possible. And we compare ourselves with other people, you know, not all of us, but we can fall into that snare and say, well, this person has that. I want that or a variation of it. Then I'll be happy. And so these are the challenges that even as believers, we have to be careful for, because we ought to be feeding the sheep. We should be keeping our minds on things above. We do. We still have to provide for our families. And so we have to have that. Wisdom, and hopefully the Lord Jesus Christ through his word can guide us. on how to do these things. And if we can just talk about again, no more salvation. I think it's really important to just share about how we can approach that biblically. Maybe we can bring that up. How does someone talk about it? What Bible verses they can use so that way if their loved ones ask, they're not dancing around it, but they have a biblical way of just sharing and executing that statement.
2: Well, I think maybe this is what I was trying to say before, that even the churches understand that one day the door would shut, right? That's even part of their gospel. You better accept Christ now before it's too late. So they understood that there was a cutoff. They understood that there was a time where salvation would no longer be possible. And I don't know if all the churches were on the same page as to when, but typically it's Judgment Day. When Judgment Day comes, it's too late. Of course, their understanding of Judgment Day is completely incorrect, but nevertheless, they understood that, because the Bible warns against that, and so or warns of that. And so when we look at the scriptures, Christ said, "Strive to enter into the narrow gate, for many, I say, shall seek to enter in and shall not be able." When once the master of the house has risen up and has shut to the door, and you shall begin to stand without and knock at the door and saying, "Lord, Lord, open unto us," and the answer is no. Okay, and so there's a passage there that is very helpful for us to understand that salvation had an expiration date, that salvation, was always in God's hands. Okay, God was always sovereign over every aspect of salvation, contrary to what man would like to believe. The fact that God can say this is when salvation, when the door is shut, teaches us and confirms that God is sovereign over salvation. He's also sovereign over who he decided to save. And he did. And once he saved them, God shut the door. There was no need for the door to remain open. After everyone has already come into the ark spiritually, who was supposed to come into the ark? Well, God shut the door. Okay, he didn't open it for anybody else who was knocking outside the door. It was done. God already established, determined, predetermined who he was going to save. And so that alone helps us understand that salvation was never in the hands of any one person, any human being. Okay, it was never up to the individual to accept, believe, and confess. But of course, mankind by nature, I think, likes to be in control of their destiny. That is even outside the churches. People come up with different religions or different gods or different theories or theologies that allow them to be in control of their destiny. There was an individual, I don't know his name, but he said something to the extent, "I am the master of my soul, the captain of my ship." Basically, I control my destiny. Probably one of the most arrogant things that anybody could possibly say, and I'm sure he was probably highly esteemed as an individual. But nevertheless, it goes completely contrary to the word of God. But that just shows the nature of mankind. And those in the churches were no different. They always wanted to be in control of their destiny. And that became the most popular gospel, right? The gospel where I get to say when I want to become saved, where I finish what God started, where without me, God couldn't save me. So they become the key to salvation. And that really, really. They don't see the problem with that. And again, that goes back to spiritual blindness.
0: Yeah, when I speak with some friends and they say, I hear them say, if you don't accept Christ as your savior, you're gonna have to accept him as the judge. I hear them say that, and again, we're not gonna get into arguments with everyone. I guess with somehow we have to find the scriptures and the wisdom of God to not to strive, but to tell them the truth.
1: Yeah, and as you said, Eddie, someone who was held in high regard, actually a very infamous person said that as he was being tried for a very heinous crime while he was being executed. So he was defined using that phrase. Not, he wasn't the originator of it, but he used that phrase to state that.

0: But again, I'm really thankful that we can talk about this. For many, many years, I subconsciously on autopilot, I think about the physical devastation and I forget. When you think about the 185,000 men that were killed in one night, when you think about the plagues of Egypt, you think about Noah's flood, we really think about the physical aspect of it. But God says we walk by faith, not by sight. And when you read the spiritual destruction that's done in Daniel and Revelation, when the vials are being poured on the earth, the entire earth, and the vegetation, the green thing, which has somewhat to do with the fruit or the outpouring of the gospel, when that's dried up, when that ceases, it's a horrible thing. For example, the fig tree, when God cursed the fig tree, and how the disciples said, how it withered. These are horrible spiritual pictures, horrors. And now in our day, Sir Eddie, I mean Sir Salvador, I know you mentioned there's no place called hell, but hell is a place. It's earth. But it's in but you are correct in the sense that hell is not a dimension place that's far away where someone's going to exist in a horrible existence. But it's hell on earth now, and it sure doesn't feel like it, like you said, Salvador. You have people eating, they're drinking, they're marrying, they're building, they're planting, they're buying, they're selling. There's news and there's entertainment, and it doesn't feel like the judgment day that I thought it would be. I thought there would be fire and brimstone and nuclear fallout and a 7-year physical tribulation of people asking me if I believe in Christ. And it's been merchandised. These false gospels have been merchandised. It's been commercialized. And so when you tell the truth, they're like, that's it. That's it. You're from all those movies and books and all the exaggerations, you're telling me that right now it's hell on earth? Get out of here.
1: If I can bring anything to this conversation, I guess it will be Hebrews 13. Let brotherly love continue. Be not forgetful to entertain strangers, for thereby some have entertained angels unaware. Remember them that are in bonds as bound with them, and them which suffer adversity as being yourselves also in the body. Marriage is honorable in all, and the bed undefiled, but whoremonger and adulterers God will judge. Let your conversation be without covetousness, and be content with such thing as ye have. For he has said, I will never leave thee nor forsake thee, so that we may boldly say, the Lord is my helper, and I will not fear what men shall do unto me. Remember them which have the rule over you, who have spoken unto you the word of God, whose faith follow, considering the end of their conversation. Jesus Christ the same yesterday and today and forever. Be not carried about with divers and strange doctrines, for it is good thing that the heart be established with grace, not with meats, which have not profit them that have been occupied therein. And I have to say, in this day of judgment, the Lord, it is bringing some doctrines that are separating the sheep from the goats, the wheat from the tares, and so forth. And may the name of the Lord be magnified.
0: Amen. Anything else, gentlemen? All right. Well, this concludes our Saturday Night Christian Talk. What a blessing and a privilege it is for me to share this time with you all to discuss, some of the tragedies that has been going on in the earth. But it's good for us to be mindful that the greatest tragedy happened in the Garden of Eden. But there is a great salvation that God has enabled and has enacted. Has performed before anything was made. He chose his people through the working within the Godhead, and he has performed a great salvation yet to be finalized. We hope, based on mounting biblical evidence, that 2033 could be the year of the rapture. So we hope that you can join us again for another Saturday Night Christian Talk. We'd like to hear from you. Free to ask a question. Give us a topic for us in the near future that we can, write down or jot down that we may discuss.

0: discuss again. We hope you've been edified. You can tell your friends and loved ones about the program. And Lord willing, we hope to see you again on Saturday evenings around this time, 9:30 p.m. Until next time, may the Lord richly bless you during this time of judgment. Good night.
1: Good night, everyone.
2: Good night.
0: Well, we have to wait for Carl to close the stream, gentlemen. So I'm not sure.
3: Well, maybe.
0: He will end the stream.
3: And the what is the other one too? The
0: E-Bible Fellowship is the host there. Yeah. Eventually.
3: So we don't get some unwanted streaming in the YouTube.
0: The E-Bible Fellowship close the stream. So good night, everyone.
1: Good night, guys.
3: Good night. Saturday, real quick. No program tomorrow. Yes.
1: Right. Right. Yep. Yes, thank you.
3: All right.
1: Good night, guys.
2: Everyone. Good night.
0: Salvador, I'm just going to make sure Carl gets the message so we can.
3: Yes, Sir Gary. Maybe I should be careful. Yeah. All right.
0: Thanks. It can close anytime, Salvador.
3: All right. let's close. Let's close with a word of prayer. Dear Heavenly Father, thank you for all of that you give us, all the abundance, Lord, of love and joy and peace and long suffering and gentleness and goodness and faithfulness and meekness and temperance, everything that comes from you, Lord. Thank you for this program. May you edify your sheep and feed him and may you be magnified, Lord. In the name of Jesus Christ, thank you. Amen.
0: Thank you, Salvador. Thank you, everyone.

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1: Hi, everyone. Ethan Calloway in the 7 Newsplex. We are following a high-speed chase happening right now on the 826. We're bringing you these live pictures from 7 Skyforce. Waiting to get a little more information about exactly what's happening here, but you can see that car appearing to be a sedan going at a high rate of speed. Do we have Ralph Rayburn?
2: You do.
1: Hi, Ralph. What can you tell us?
2: Good morning. Ethan, we had a car that was described as being stolen, and they were tracking it in Opa-locka about 25 minutes, 30 minutes ago. They lost track of that vehicle, and everybody stopped looking for it. And then a short time later, the people that owned the tracking device spotted it or were able to locate it again. And as you can see now, this is I-95 southbound. They are traveling at an extremely high rate of speed. There is a Miami-Dade helicopter above guiding ground units. This vehicle was at one time all the way up there in Miami Gardens, driving on surface streets at a high rate of speed. Then he slowed down because I believe the driver thought they had eluded police, but they were able to retrack it, and now they have a lock on it, and they're following the vehicle northbound I-95. I believe I can switch over here and get you to give you an idea of his speed, but he's been just driving erratically here southbound on the I, and we're listening to the police department chatter, and they're saying that they have a tracking device on this vehicle. The driver, there's supposed to be two people in the vehicle right now from what we understand, and the driver is said to be wanted for some kind of felony. Haven't been specifics on the radio. You can see damage to that vehicle on the back there. When it got onto the Palmetto Expressway in the area of 22nd Avenue, traveling at a high rate of speed, it was zigzagging in and out of traffic. It's amazing that there were no accidents we didn't see anybody else leave the roadway or have any kind of an issue. But again, traveling at a high rate of speed. We're coming up on, let me look over here. This is about 119th Street southbound on I-95. Right now, Miami-Dade police tracking this vehicle from the air and from the ground. What they're saying is just to let the ground units, the people in vehicles, to just back off and let the helicopter find it. But you can see there, weaving in and out of traffic. This is not the kind of thing that usually ends in any good way at all. We want to advise and caution our viewers, as we always do, that we have this is a live picture. We don't know exactly how this is going to unfold, but extremely fast conditions here. Let me see if I can punch up my speedometer here to give you an idea of what we're looking at here. I got destination 9, source 7, and that should punch up now, and you should see on the upper right-hand corner of your screen, indications of speeds in excess of 100 miles an hour as it settles in and tells you exactly how fast the vehicle is going. We're now coming up on about 103rd Street, and we continue southbound. This is actually 95th Street now, southbound I-95. This black Mazda was reported stolen, and Opa-locka officers got information from the people that installed the tracking devices in the newer model vehicles. That this vehicle was in the area of Opa-locka. They were on State Road 9. I think I walked in my office just before 9 o'clock this morning and heard it on one of the scanners that they were trying to get units to respond to the area. They lost them in the Golden Glades area, and then we had quiet time, enough time for me to get a cup of coffee and sit back down at the desk, and then we heard that this thing start up again. We launched, and as you can see now, check it out here. This I'm just going to bring the camera back out to show you. This is a normal traffic for this hour on I-95, right? But, okay, we got the wall, Joe, if you can get over just a little bit. All right, see where he's going? He just got off, exited right here at 69th Street. Exiting, now he's going to be westbound, and then he's carrying westbound on 69th Street right here. He's right underneath us. Yeah, okay, he's right underneath us. You got the other helicopter out there? Okay. He's continuing westbound. There's that vehicle. I'm going a little wider here right now because I got a little bit of glare in my eyes. But again, the vehicle traveling westbound now came off I-95, 69. They're going westbound and now making a turn here. Okay.
3: All right, if you're just joining us right now, Ralph Rayburn over the scene here of a chase that has ensued, a car traveling at a high rate of speed as he monitors the situation from Skyforce there. You can see a portion of it has come off in the back after it struck some vehicles as it continues now through residential areas going really fast down those streets. Skyforce overhead as well. And Ralph, you've been following this for us from the beginning. It went from the highway and now into a very dangerous situation in some areas that are near residential streets.
2: Right. We just they just passed 71st Street in Northwestern Senior High School. They are westbound here. 17th Avenue, coming up on 17th Avenue. Let's look ahead and see what we got coming up. We got a school. They got a school. Now they're going to be turning southbound. And this is 18th Avenue, and we got him. He's going to be going right underneath this Joe here. Okay. All right. We're just monitoring here, trying to get a little bit more information for you. But this pursuit here started at about maybe 15 minutes ago in the area of Miami Gardens after police had put out a bolo, be on the lookout for this vehicle. The driver wanted for a felony activity and also because the car was stolen. At one point, they spotted the car in the area going into the Golden Glades, but the officers lost the vehicle. They launched a police helicopter a short time later and reacquired the vehicle using a tracking device that is in the vehicle. So they kind of have a pretty good idea of where he is, where he's going anyway. And they're doing that right now. We got to use the police helicopters. We look straight down here. All right, we're good, Joe. Hang on a second. 60 Street right now, I'm hearing. Westbound on 60 Street. Towards 22nd Avenue. Towards 22nd Avenue. Good. You can keep them out your window, Joe. That's fine if you keep them out your window. Okay. So we don't see much in the way of ground units, but you saw the tail of the helicopter, the police helicopter there, just go right through the screen. It's blowing through stop signs, according to the helicopter pilot operating the Miami-Dade chopper. 26th Avenue right there. He's going to turn in southbound. You got him now, Joe. Okay, good.
3: And so Ralph, for viewers just joining us right now, this did start at a very high rate of speed there as you caught him overhead in Skyforce on the highway. Dangerous situation now because he's weaving in and out of these residential areas. Where exactly is this?
2: This is around 56th Street now and about 22nd Avenue southbound. Looks like a neighborhood that the driver might be familiar with. He seems to have pretty good knowledge of these streets right here. Apartment complex coming up here. And turning 26 and 27. It's a dead end here. We're probably going to see a bailout of these people right here. The police helicopter is going to give that information. He's driving up over the curb here, trying to drive up over the sidewalk here to get through. And he's going to run. There's a wall there. He's going to have to try to.
4: Ralph, are you seeing any cruisers in the area following him, or has it just been an aerial pursuit?
2: They're being guided in by the police helicopter right here because he was kind of trying to hide there. He's going to be coming back out on a road here, a dirt road, southbound. Let me back the camera out here and see if we can see which direction he goes. There he goes. Okay, he's going to go westbound now. 27th Avenue now. He's turning northbound on 27th Avenue right there. You see the Metro Rail. And now he's zigzagged and gone, continue westbound. So again, ground units are monitoring the radio, and there are units from various agencies that are aware of this right now, but mostly it's the police chopper that is following this vehicle because it's the feeling is, I suppose, is that it's a safer event for them to do it from up there. They have a better view of exactly where the vehicle is going. But again, these, all right. 32 Avenue now, I'm hearing, 32 Avenue. And it's going to be coming back up on 62nd Street here in just a minute. Again, the driver's taking a lot of risks here, and as we've warned our viewers, we did about, I look at my watch now, maybe 10 minutes ago. This is live video you're watching here on WSVN, and we don't know exactly what's going to happen here. You can see crossing into oncoming traffic there as he goes through an intersection, and we continue now to go southbound here. No, I'm sorry, we're northbound. I was corrected by my pilot, Joe Mancino. Thank you, Joe. And there, through that center lane, the turn lane there, northbound. He says now the chopper down below is saying that there are three or four marked units behind, but nobody pursuing. They're just the officers are in the area. That's what we're hearing. So they continue to follow this vehicle, waiting for
4: The vehicle to come to a stop. And if you're taking a look at the right hand of your screen, Ralph, we're showing you the speedometer. We're showing you how incredibly fast this car is speeding, weaving in and out of residential areas. It was clocking in at one point 80 miles plus, weaving in and out of cars. And we just saw him now go into what looks like a parking lot. You're talking about three or four police cruisers tailing him. They, of course, keep their distance to make sure that they keep.
5: And because I will do this unto thee, prepare to meet thy God, O Israel. That was written by Amos under the inspiration of the Holy Spirit. Amos 4, verse 12. Amos wrote that. Amos 4, verse 12. Number two, what book of the Bible precedes Zechariah? Haggai, the book of Haggai. It's good to learn the order, the names, and the order of all the books in the Bible. Haggai precedes Zechariah. Number three, the sons of thunder, surnamed Boanerges by Christ, were the sons of what man? They were the sons of Zebedee. You read that in Mark 3:17. They were the sons of Zebedee, Mark 3:17. Number four, what was the name of the Ethiopian eunuch who took Jeremiah out of the dungeon? His name was Ebed-Melech. You read that in Jeremiah 38, verses 7 to 13. His name was Ebed-Melech. Jeremiah 38, 7 to 13. And number five, who said, speaking of the Lord Jesus, he must increase, but I must decrease? That was said by John the Baptist. And you read that in John 3, verses 27 to 31. John the Baptist said, he must increase, but I must decrease. John 3, verses 27 to 31. That's our eBible Fellowship Bible quiz for today. And may God bless your study in His Word.

0: 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In this series of Bible studies, we'll be taking a closer look at the Bible's evidence for the completion of the prolonged judgment day and the end of the world occurring in the year 2033. And now here's your host and Bible teacher, Chris McCann.
1: Hello and welcome to eBible Fellowship's Bible Study in the Book of Jonah. This is study number 12 in Jonah chapter 3, and this is part of an ongoing series of studies looking at the biblical evidence for the end in 2033. We've been discussing the second time phrase in the Bible. Jonah was sent to Nineveh second time, second outpouring of the Holy Spirit. And also, I've been mentioning the second time in the Bible is the superior time. It is the greater things that take place during the second time are far more glorious than the first time. And what's in view here is salvation, two outpourings of the Holy Spirit. Two rains, early, latter rain, producing fruit. And therefore, the early rain did its job exactly as God willed and brought forth fruit, but not as much fruit, nowhere near as much fruit as the latter rain, the second rain, and the fruit it brought forth as God saved the best for last. And We went to John 2, and I'll read again that at the wedding feast in Cana of Galilee, Jesus performed the miracle of turning water into wine, and the wine represents the gospel. And we read when the ruler of the feast was given this wine and drank, it says in John 2, verse 9, when the ruler of the feast had tasted the water, was made wine, and knew not whence it was, but the servants which drew the water knew, the governor of the feast called the bridegroom, and saith unto him, every man at the beginning doth set forth good wine, and when men have well drunk, then that which is worse. But thou hast kept the good wine until now. Two outpourings of wine at this wedding feast. The first wine was probably fine, and it's not really until the ruler tastes the latter wine that he is able to compare and makes this statement. I'm sure no one was complaining about the wine early on. It's just in comparison that the ruler of the feast cannot help but to note that this wine is much better than the earlier wine. And the earlier wine could have been a fine wine, a very good wine. It's just the quality, the texture, and I don't drink wine. I don't, by God's grace, I don't drink alcohol at all anymore. But as far as this historical parable is concerned, this is a wonderful wine, the best of wine that Christ has made. And so any wine in comparison would not have been as good. And that's how it is with God's, let's put it this way, with the two sending forths of the Holy Spirit. The Holy Spirit uses, as the Spirit goes forth to save, to like rain, to gather the fruit, the Spirit uses the understanding of the people of God regarding the truth of the Bible that those people have been brought to comprehend, to, you know, their level of wisdom and knowledge. God opened up His Word to a certain degree during the church age. And to show that, we could go over to 1 Corinthians 13. 1 Corinthians 13, this will basically illustrate that idea that during the church age, there was limitations placed upon those who proclaim the gospel. Limitations of knowledge of the Word of God, the Bible. And we read in our last study why that was. Because God told Daniel in Daniel 12, verse 4, Daniel 12, verses 9 and 10, seal up the word, Daniel, till the time of the end. Well, during the church age, it was not the time of the end, and therefore the word was sealed. Sealed much doctrinal information, much truth, especially relating to end-time matters, was kept under wraps. It's sealed. If you buy a book, you know today how it has like all this plastic on it. Well, that's to make sure no one picks it up and starts reading it and, you know, bending pages. But you can't read it until you take that plastic off. You take the seal off. Now, that's a poor kind of a seal, very easily removed. The seal that God placed on the Bible was not physical at all. It was a spiritual seal because he himself is in charge and total control of the revealing of truth or the holding back of truth. And I won't go there, but we could show examples where Christ opened up the eyes of individuals to begin to understand the truth of his word, the Bible. And others, the truth is held back. We realize that. We see it throughout the Christian world. Many who call themselves Christians are held back from understanding. Jesus said, when the disciples asked him in Matthew 13, why do you speak in parables? Good question. And he answered, because it is given unto you, disciples, those who would identify with those that are truly saved, the elect, it is given unto you to know the mysteries of the kingdom of heaven, but to them it is not given. And in that sense, the Bible always has a seal on it. For the unsaved, they cannot penetrate, they cannot see, they cannot understand the deep things of God, the hidden truth, the secret things, the spiritual dimension of the Word of God, the Bible. But the child of God, we receive the Holy Spirit. We also receive new resurrected souls, or our spirits are made alive. The Bible's a spiritual book. And all of a sudden, we read the Bible and it's a living word, as it is in fact a living word. Hebrews 4:12, the word of God is quick, which is the word living, old English word of saying living. The word of God is quick and powerful and sharper than a two-edged sword. And for a child of God, it lives. It lives. We see the life of the word of God. And that's why we read it, because it nourishes our soul. It feeds our living spirit and so forth. But anyway, in 1 Corinthians 13, it says in verse 8, charity never faileth, but whether there be prophecies, they shall fail. Whether there be tongues, they shall cease. Whether there be knowledge, it shall vanish away. Now, the Lord's going to speak a little bit about knowledge and prophecy in verse 9. For we know in part, and we prophesy in part. That is, the Apostle Paul, writing in the first century AD to the church at Corinth, is basically addressing and stating the condition of the churches during the church age. This is an assessment, an accurate assessment from the Word of God concerning the knowledge that the churches possessed and concerning, therefore, how they would prophesy or what they could prophesy. We know in part, they had partial knowledge, and we prophesy in part. They had to only prophesy the partial knowledge that they had. You can't you can't hold those in the churches accountable for not understanding the things that the Lord has opened up at the time of the end regarding judgment beginning at the house of God, that there would be an end to the church age and the timing for it, times and seasons, and the way God has revealed the doctrine of hell, you know, that it's really annihilation. It is the grave. It is the death of the sinner. That was kept under wraps. Or how God has revealed the final judgment of mankind, a spiritual judgment taking place over years. You know, these things were not known formerly. They were sealed up, and at our time, which is the time of the end, unsealed. And so for individuals during the church age, they lacked understanding, and God did not hold them accountable for things they could not possibly have known, since it was not the time to know them. In verse 10, 1 Corinthians 13, "But when that which is perfect is come, then that which is in part shall be done away." Now, what is perfect? What is that which is perfect? And when will the perfect come? Well, God is perfect. God the Holy Spirit is perfect. And the Bible told us that Jesus would come a second time in his judgment. He comes to judge the church. He comes to judge the world. It's spiritual judgment. So the Spirit, the Holy Spirit, is completely wrapped up and involved with the second coming of Christ and with the opening of the scriptures and the bringing forth of increased knowledge, like we read in Daniel 12, verse 4. In John 16, it says in verses 12 and 13, "I have yet many things to say unto you, but ye cannot bear them now." Now that's Christ. And he's addressing the Christians of the church age, the New Testament era, until we reach the time of the end in 1988. Christ had many things to say, but you cannot bear them now. No need to burden Christians of the 1st, 2nd, 5th, 9th, 12th century, and so forth, with end-time information that would have no bearing on them if they were to know about the end of the church age that would occur officially in 1994, the judgment upon the church. How would that have helped them during the church age, if they would have known that God was letting wheat and tare grow together? That would have not been the best thing for unity of the churches or God's program. It was his program, his plan, to allow wheat and tare to grow together, and he would use both to accomplish his purposes over the near two millennium that was the church age. So what Jesus is basically saying, he has many things to say, but he cannot bear them now. And again, an implication that there will come a time when he'll say them. And verse 13, "Howbeit, when he, the Spirit of truth, is come," when the perfect is come, "he will guide you into all truth, not partial truth, not partial knowledge, all truth." Now, all would be all that information that God had allotted and determined to mete out to his people. Finally, there will come a point when this world ends, and God will have at that point have revealed a certain amount of truth, a doctrinal understanding, right doctrinal understanding to his people, and yet not the everything that is within the Bible itself, because as it is said, and it is a true statement, we can never plumb the depths of wisdom and knowledge of the Word of God. But there is a certain amount the Lord has determined. He determined to give to the churches that will be partial knowledge, and more he has determined to reveal and to give to his people at the end of the church for the end stage, the end of the world, the two tribulations, two judgments, judgment on the church followed by judgment on the world. And that will fill up the whole amount of truth that he has determined to reveal.

rain, the Bible's unsealed, time of the end, but then face to face. Now, church age, I know in part, but then latter rain, our period of time of judgment day, the Bible's been unsealed. But then shall I know even as also I am known. See, one over against the other, which is better? Which is better, partial knowledge or full complete knowledge? Full complete knowledge. It's greater. That's why the wine, earlier wine was good. And at the time, they probably enjoyed it. No problem, no one complaining. But when the better wine, the superior wine is served, you can't help but notice. And this has been the case with the people of God. You know, I've been around for a while, and I remember the doctrines of the 80s and the 90s, and I also have been around as the Word of God has been unsealed and corrected those doctrines and brought forth such wonderful, beautiful information. Truth is always beautiful. Truth is marvelous, magnificent, and glorious. And God has brought forth an abundance of truth, and it has come at the time He saved a great multitude, and also at a time of great tribulation, great affliction. And in our time, this is not officially called a time of great tribulation. We've passed from that into judgment day, but judgment day is no picnic. It's grievous. It's hard day by day. And the children of God struggle and grow weary. And God again and again, He tells us, faint not at my tribulations for you. Men ought always to pray and not to faint. He knows the degree of difficulty has increased greatly on the earth for His people. And so let me give them the finest of wine. Let me give them the superior knowledge, the greatest of information that I have kept in reserve against the time of the end. And so He's brought it forth. He's brought it forth, and it has strengthened us. It has encouraged us. It has delighted us that we have seen these things, because it's a testimony to the fact the Bible is the living Word and God the living God. And the high water mark, as so many Reformed churches think, was not centuries ago. The high water mark is continuing to rise even in our time as more information is coming forth. We read in Romans chapter 2 where God says concerning judgment day and the bringing forth of revelation, that is His Spirit revealing truth that has already been written, but revealing those deep things to our understanding. In Romans 2:5, but after thy hardness and impenitent heart, treasurest up unto thyself wrath against the day of wrath and revelation of the righteous judgment of God. Now that first part, you see that when there's a lot of elements, you don't hear it. But let me just read from the point where it speaks of the day of wrath, that's the second part of the verse, the day of wrath and revelation of the righteous judgment of God. The day of wrath in conjunction with revelation of the judgment. And that's what God has been doing. That's why we've learned spiritual judgment, prolonged judgment, the final end will be destruction of the sinner, the everlasting destruction, which is a good way of describing annihilation. We've learned that the rapture is on the literal last day, not at the beginning of the judgment, but at the conclusion of the judgment. The elect go through it. We make an appearance before the judgment seat of Christ in a demonstration.
all this information revealed at this time.

0: because it's his program. It's his program. He is nourishing us. Same thing as we've learned that part of God's judgment upon those who were associated and close to the truth, who would have professed to be true believers, they received these things that we're talking about. Many of them, they had understanding, intellectually at least, and they followed them. They followed them for a time, but they've since gone back. And God speaks of taking away the talents or the pounds from those that he entrusted them to. That is the word of God, the gospel that has been entrusted to these true believers. He takes it away in the day of judgment. And in one case, there is a man who was faithful, and he ended up with 10 talents or 10 pounds, I can't remember which. And then God took the one talent from the man who was unfaithful, who laid it up in a napkin, and that's a whole spiritual picture in itself. The napkin is part of the grave clothes, so it indicates one's dead, spiritually dead. And it's taken from him and given to the man who had 10, and now he has 11. Well, that's increase of talent, of the pound that represents understanding of the mysteries of God. And we can show that from the Bible, and that happens in the day of judgment, day of wrath, and revelation of the righteous judgment of God.
1: 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Until our next Bible study, may the Lord's perfect will be done.

0: We welcome you to eBible Fellowship's Bible Reading Program. We read in 2 Timothy 3, verse 16, "All Scripture is given by inspiration of God and is profitable for doctrine, for reproof, for correction, for instruction in righteousness." Now, let's begin our Bible Reading Program.
1: Job chapter 1. There was a man in the land of Uz whose name was Job. And that man was perfect and upright, and one that feared God and eschewed evil. And there were born unto him 7 sons and 3 daughters. His substance also was 7,000 sheep, and 3,000 camels, and 500 yoke of oxen, and 500 she-asses, and a very great household, so that this man was the greatest of all the men of the east. And his sons went and feasted in their houses, every one his day, and sent and called for their 3 sisters to eat and to drink with them. And it was so, when the days of their feasting were gone about, that Job sent and sanctified them, and rose up early in the morning, and offered burnt offerings, according to the number of them all. For Job said, "It may be that my sons have sinned, and cursed God in their hearts." Thus did Job continually. Now there was a day when the sons of God came to present themselves before Jehovah, and Satan came also among them. And Jehovah said unto Satan, "Whence comest thou?" Then Satan answered Jehovah and said, "From going to and fro in the earth, and from walking up and down in it." And Jehovah said unto Satan, "Hast thou considered my servant Job, that there is none like him in the earth, a perfect and an upright man, one that feareth God and escheweth evil?" Then Satan answered Jehovah and said, "Doth Job fear God for naught? Hast not thou made an hedge about him, and about his house, and about all that he hath on every side? Thou hast blessed the work of his hands, and his substance is increased in the land. But put forth thine hand now, and touch all that he hath, and he will curse thee to thy face." And Jehovah said unto Satan, "Behold, all that he hath is in thy power. Only upon himself put not forth thine hand." So Satan went forth from the presence of Jehovah. And there was a day when his sons and his daughters were eating and drinking wine in their eldest brother's house. And there came a messenger unto Job and said, "The oxen were plowing, and the asses feeding beside them. And the Sabaeans fell upon them and took them away. Yea, they have slain the servants with the edge of the sword, and I only am escaped alone to tell thee." While he was yet speaking, there came also another and said, "The fire of God is fallen from heaven and hath burned up the sheep and the servants and consumed them, and I only am escaped alone to tell thee." While he was yet speaking, there came also another and said, "The Chaldeans made out 3 bands and fell upon the camels and have carried them away, yea, and slain the servants with the edge of the sword, and I only am escaped alone to tell thee." While he was yet speaking, there came also another and said, "Thy sons and thy daughters were eating and drinking wine in their eldest brother's house. And behold, there came a great wind from the wilderness, and smote the 4 corners of the house, and it fell upon the young men, and they are dead. And I only am escaped alone to tell thee." Then Job arose and rent his mantle, and shaved his head, and fell down upon the ground and worshipped. and said, Naked came I out of my mother's womb, and naked shall I return thither. Jehovah gave, and Jehovah hath taken away. Blessed be the name of Jehovah. In all this, Job sinned not, nor charged God foolishly. Job chapter 2. Again there was a day when the sons of God came to present themselves before Jehovah, and Satan came also among them to present himself before Jehovah. And Jehovah said unto Satan, From whence comest thou? And Satan answered Jehovah and said, From going to and fro in the earth, and from walking up and down in it. And Jehovah said unto Satan, Hast thou considered my servant Job, that there is none like him in the earth, a perfect and an upright man, one that feareth God, and escheweth evil? And still he holdeth fast his integrity, although thou movest me against him, to destroy him without cause. And Satan answered Jehovah and said, Skin for skin, yea, all that a man hath will he give for his life. But put forth thine hand now, and touch his bone and his flesh, and he will curse thee to thy face. And Jehovah said unto Satan, Behold, he is in thine hand, but save his life. So went Satan forth from the presence of Jehovah, and smote Job with sore boils from the sole of his foot unto his crown. And he took him a potsherd to scrape himself withal, and he sat down among the ashes. Then said his wife unto him, Dost thou still retain thine integrity? Curse God and die. But he said unto her, Thou speakest as one of the foolish women speaketh. What, shall we receive good at the hand of God, and shall we not receive evil? In all this did not Job sin with his lips. Now when Job's three friends heard of all this evil that was come upon him, they came, every one, from his own place. Eliphaz the Temanite, and Bildad the Shuhite, and Zophar the Naamathite, for they had made an appointment together to come to mourn with him and to comfort him. And when they lifted up their eyes afar off and knew him not, they lifted up their voice and wept. And they rent every one his mantle and sprinkled dust upon their heads toward heaven. So they sat down with him upon the ground 7 days and 7 nights, and none spake a word unto him, for they saw that his grief was very great. Job chapter 3. After this opened Job his mouth and cursed his day. And Job spake and said, Let the day perish wherein I was born, and the night in which it was said, There is a man-child conceived. Let that day be darkness. Let not God regard it from above, neither let the light shine upon it. Let darkness and the shadow of death stain it. Let a cloud dwell upon it. Let the blackness of the day terrify it. As for that night, let darkness seize upon it. Let it not be joined unto the days of the year. Let it not come into the number of the months. Lo, let that night be solitary. Let no joyful voice come therein. Let them curse it that curse the day, who are ready to raise up their mourning. Let the stars of the twilight thereof be dark. Let it look for light, but have none, neither let it see the dawning of the day. Because it shut not up the doors of my mother's womb, nor hid sorrow from mine eyes. Why died I not from the womb? Why did I not give up the ghost when I came out of the belly? Why did the knees prevent me? Or why the breasts that I should suck? For now should I have lain still and been quiet. I should have slept, then had I been at rest. with kings and counselors of the earth, which built desolate places for themselves, or with princes that had gold, who filled their houses with silver, or as an hidden, untimely birth I had not been, as infants which never saw light. There the wicked cease from troubling, and there the weary be at rest. There the prisoners rest together, they hear not the voice of the oppressor. The small and great are there, and the servant is free from his master. Wherefore is light given to him that is in misery, and life unto the bitter in soul, which long for death, but it cometh not, and dig for it more than for hid treasures, which rejoice exceedingly and are glad when they can find the grave? Why is light given to a man whose way is hid, and whom God hath hedged in? For my sighing cometh before I eat, and my roarings are poured out like the waters. For the thing which I greatly feared is come upon me, and that which I was afraid of is come unto me. I was not in safety, neither had I rest, neither was I quiet, yet trouble came. Job chapter 4. Then Eliphaz the Temanite answered and said, If we essay to commune with thee, wilt thou be grieved? But who can withhold himself from speaking? Behold, thou hast instructed many, and thou hast strengthened the weak hands. Thy words have upholden him that was falling, and thou hast strengthened the feeble knees. But now it is come upon thee, and thou faintest. It toucheth thee, and thou art troubled. Is not this thy fear, thy confidence, thy hope, and the uprightness of thy ways? Remember, I pray thee, whoever perished being innocent? Or where were the righteous cut off? Even as I have seen, they that plow iniquity and sow wickedness reap the same. By the blast of God they perish, and by the breath of his nostrils are they consumed. The roaring of the lion, and the voice of the fierce lion, and the teeth of the young lions are broken. The old lion perisheth for lack of prey, and the stout lion's whelps are scattered abroad. Now a thing was secretly brought to me, and mine ear received a little thereof. In thoughts from the visions of the night, when deep sleep falleth on men, fear came upon me, and trembling, which made all my bones to shake. Then a spirit passed before my face. The hair of my flesh stood up. It stood still, but I could not discern the form thereof. An image was before mine eyes. There was silence, and I heard a voice saying, Shall mortal man be more just than God? Shall a man be more pure than his Maker? Behold, he put no trust in his servants, and his angels he charged with folly. How much less in them that dwell in houses of clay, whose foundation is in the dust, which are crushed before the moth? They are destroyed from morning to evening. They perish forever without any regarding it. Doth not their excellency which is in them go away?

Job chapter 5. Call now, if there be any that will answer thee, and to which of the saints wilt thou turn? For wrath killeth the foolish man, and envy slayeth the silly one. I have seen the foolish taking root, but suddenly I cursed his habitation. His children are far from safety, and they are crushed in the gate, neither is there any to deliver them. Whose harvest the hungry eateth up, and taketh it even out of the thorns, and the robber swalloweth up their substance. Although affliction cometh not forth of the dust, neither doth trouble spring out of the ground, yet man is born unto trouble, as the sparks fly upward. I would seek unto God, and unto God would I commit my cause, which doeth great things and unsearchable, marvelous things without number, who giveth rain upon the earth, and sendeth waters upon the fields, to set up on high those that be low, that those which mourn may be exalted to safety. He disappointeth the devices of the crafty, so that their hands cannot perform their enterprise. He taketh the wise in their own craftiness, and the counsel of the froward is carried headlong. They meet with darkness in the daytime, and grope in the noonday as in the night. But he saveth the poor from the sword, from their mouth, and from the hand of the mighty. So the poor hath hope, and iniquity stoppeth her mouth. Behold, happy is the man whom God correcteth. Therefore despise not thou the chastening of the Almighty. For he maketh sore and bindeth up. He woundeth, and his hands make whole. He shall deliver thee in 6 troubles, yea, in 7 there shall no evil touch thee. In famine he shall redeem thee from death, and in war from the power of the sword. Thou shalt be hid from the scourge of the tongue, neither shalt thou be afraid of destruction when it cometh. At destruction and famine thou shalt laugh, neither shalt thou be afraid of the beasts of the earth. For thou shalt be in league with the stones of the field, and the beasts of the field shall be at peace with thee. And thou shalt know that thy tabernacle shall be in peace, and thou shalt visit thy habitation, and shalt not sin. Thou shalt know also that thy seed shall be great, and thine offspring as the grass of the earth. Thou shalt come to thy grave in a full age, like as a shock of corn cometh in his season. Lo, this, we have searched it, so it is. Hear it, and know thou it for thy good. Job chapter 6. But Job answered and said, Oh, that my grief were thoroughly weighed, and my calamity laid in the balances together. For now it would be heavier than the sand of the sea. Therefore my words are swallowed up. For the arrows of the Almighty are within me, the poison whereof drinketh up my spirit. The terrors of God do set themselves in array against me. Doth the wild ass bray when he hath grass? Or loweth the ox over his fodder? Can that which is unsavory be eaten without salt? Or is there any taste in the white of an egg? The things that my soul refused to touch are as my sorrowful meat. Oh, that I might have my request, and that God would grant me the thing that I long for. Even that it would please God to destroy me, that he would let loose his hand and cut me off. Then should I yet have comfort, yea, I would harden myself in sorrow. Let him not spare, for I have not concealed the words of the Holy One.
What is my strength that I should hope? And what is mine end that I should prolong my life? Is my strength the strength of stones, or is my flesh of brass? Is not my help in me? And is wisdom driven quite from me? To him that is afflicted, pity should be showed from his friend, but he forsaketh the fear of the Almighty. My brethren have dealt deceitfully as a brook, and as a stream of brooks they pass away, which are blackish by reason of the ice, and wherein the snow is hid. What time they wax warm, they vanish. When it is hot, they are consumed out of their place. The paths of their way are turned aside. They go to nothing and perish. The troops of Tema looked, the companies of Sheba waited for them. They were confounded because they had hoped. They came thither and were ashamed. For now ye are nothing. Ye see my casting down and are afraid. Did I say, bring unto me? Or give a reward for me of your substance? Or deliver me from the enemy's hand? Or redeem me from the hand of the mighty? Teach me, and I will hold my tongue, and cause me to understand wherein I have erred. How forcible are right words! But what doth your arguing reprove? Do ye imagine to reprove words, and the speeches of one that is desperate, which are as wind? Yea, ye overwhelm the fatherless, and ye dig a pit for your friend. Now therefore be content, look upon me, for it is evident unto you if I lie. Return, I pray you, let it not be iniquity. Yea, return again, my righteousness is in it. Job chapter 7. Is there not an appointed time to man upon earth? Are not his days also like the days of an hireling? As a servant earnestly desireth the shadow, and as an hireling looketh for the reward of his work, so am I made to possess months of vanity, and wearisome nights are appointed to me. When I lie down, I say, when shall I arise, and the night be gone? And I am full of tossings to and fro unto the dawning of the day. My flesh is clothed with worms and clods of dust. My skin is broken and become loathsome. My days are swifter than a weaver's shuttle, and are spent without hope. O, remember that my life is wind. Mine eye shall no more see good. The eye of him that hath seen me shall see me no more. Thine eyes are upon me, and I am not. As the cloud is consumed and vanisheth away, so he that goeth down to the grave shall come up no more. He shall return no more to his house, neither shall his place know him any more. Therefore I will not refrain my mouth. I will speak in the anguish of my spirit. I will complain in the bitterness of my soul. Am I a sea or a whale that thou settest a watch over me? When I say, my bed shall comfort me, my couch shall ease my complaint, then thou scarest me with dreams, and terrifiest me through visions, so that my soul chooseth strangling, and death rather than my life. I loathe it, I would not live alway. Let me alone, for my days are vanity. What is man that thou shouldest magnify him, and that thou shouldest set thine heart upon him, and that thou shouldest visit him every morning,
and try him every moment? How long wilt thou not depart from me, nor let me alone till I swallow down my spittle? I have sinned. What shall I do unto thee, O thou preserver of men? Why hast thou set me as a mark against thee, so that I am a burden to myself? And why dost thou not pardon my transgression, and take away mine iniquity? For now shall I sleep in the dust, and thou shalt seek me in the morning, but I shall not be.

Job chapter 8. Then answered Bildad the Shuhite, and said, How long wilt thou speak these things? And how long shall the words of thy mouth be like a strong wind? Doth God pervert judgment? Or doth the Almighty pervert justice? If thy children have sinned against him, and he have cast them away for their transgression, if thou wouldest seek unto God betimes, and make thy supplication to the Almighty, if thou wert pure and upright, surely now he would awake for thee, and make the habitation of thy righteousness prosperous. Though thy beginning was small, yet thy latter end should greatly increase. For inquire, I pray thee, of the former age, and prepare thyself to the search of their fathers. For we are but of yesterday and know nothing, because our days upon earth are a shadow. Shall not they teach thee and tell thee and utter words out of their heart? Can the rush grow up without mire? Can the flag grow without water? Whilst it is yet in his greenness and not cut down, it withereth before any other herb. So are the paths of all that forget God, and the hypocrite's hope shall perish, whose hope shall be cut off, and whose trust shall be a spider's web. He shall lean upon his house, but it shall not stand. He shall hold it fast, but it shall not endure. He is green before the sun, and his branch shooteth forth in his garden. His roots are wrapped about the heap, and seeth the place of stones. If he destroy him from his place, then it shall deny him, saying, I have not seen thee. Behold, this is the joy of his way, and out of the earth shall others grow. Behold, God will not cast away a perfect man, neither will he help the evildoers, till he fill thy mouth with laughing, and thy lips with rejoicing. Job chapter 9. Then Job answered and said, I know it is so of a truth, but how should man be just with God? If he will contend with him, he cannot answer him one of a thousand. He is wise in heart and mighty in strength. Who hath hardened himself against him and hath prospered? Which removeth the mountains, and they know not, which overturneth them in his anger, which shaketh the earth out of her place, and the pillars thereof tremble, which commandeth the sun, and it riseth not, and sealeth up the stars, which alone spreadeth out the heavens, and treadeth upon the waves of the sea, which maketh Arcturus, Orion, and Pleiades, and the chambers of the south, which doeth great things past finding out, yea, and wonders without number. Lo, he goeth by me, and I see him not. He passeth on also, but I perceive him not. Behold, he taketh away. Who can hinder him? Who will say unto him, What doest thou? If God will not withdraw his anger, the proud helpers do stoop under him. How much less shall I answer him, and choose out my words to reason with him? Whom, though I were righteous, yet would I not answer, but I would make supplication to my judge. If I had called, and he had answered me, yet would I not believe that he had hearkened unto my voice. For he breaketh me with a tempest, and multiplieth my wounds without cause. He will not suffer me to take my breath,
but filleth me with bitterness. If I speak of strength, lo, he is strong, and if of judgment, who shall set me a time to plead? If I justify myself, mine own mouth shall condemn me. If I say, I am perfect, it shall also prove me perverse. Though I were perfect, yet would I not know my soul. I would despise my life. This is one thing, therefore, I said it, he destroyeth the perfect and the wicked. If the scourge slay suddenly, he will laugh at the trial of the innocent. The earth is given into the hand of the wicked. He covereth the faces of the judges thereof. If not, where and who is he? Now my days are swifter than a post. They flee away. They see no good. They are passed away as the swift ships, as the eagle that hasteth to the prey. If I say, I will forget my complaint, I will leave off my heaviness and comfort myself. I am afraid of all my sorrows. I know that thou wilt not hold me innocent. If I be wicked, why then labor I in vain? If I wash myself with snow water and make my hands never so clean, yet shalt thou plunge me in the ditch, and mine own clothes shall abhor me. For he is not a man as I am, that I should answer him, and we should come together in judgment. Neither is there any daysman betwixt us that might lay his hand upon us both. Let him take his rod away from me, and let not his fear terrify me. Then would I speak, and not fear him, but it is not so with me. Job chapter 10. My soul is weary of my life. I will leave my complaint upon myself. I will speak in the bitterness of my soul. I will say unto God, do not condemn me. Show me wherefore thou contendest with me. Is it good unto thee that thou shouldest oppress, that thou shouldest despise the work of thine hands, and shine upon the counsel of the wicked? Hast thou eyes of flesh, or seest thou as man seeth? Are thy days as the days of man? Are thy years as man's days? That thou inquirest after mine iniquity, and searchest after my sin? Thou knowest that I am not wicked, and there is none that can deliver out of thine hand. Thine hands have made me and fashioned me together round about. Yet thou dost destroy me. Remember, I beseech thee, that thou hast made me as the clay. And wilt thou bring me into dust again? Hast thou not poured me out as milk, and curdled me like cheese? Thou hast clothed me with skin and flesh, and hast fenced me with bones and sinews. Thou hast granted me life and favor, and thy visitation hath preserved my spirit. And these things hast thou hid in thine heart. I know that this is with thee. If I sin, then thou markest me, and thou wilt not acquit me from mine iniquity. If I be wicked, woe unto me. And if I be righteous, yet will I not lift up my head. I am full of confusion. Therefore see thou mine affliction, for it increaseth. Thou huntest me as a fierce lion. And again thou showest thyself marvelous upon me. Thou renewest thy witnesses against me, and increasest thine indignation upon me. Changes and war are against me. Wherefore then hast thou brought me forth out of the womb?
Oh, that I had given up the ghost, and no eye had seen me. I should have been as though I had not been. I should have been carried from the womb to the grave. Are not my days few? Cease then, and let me alone, that I may take comfort a little. Before I go whence, I shall not return, even to the land of darkness and the shadow of death. A land of darkness, as darkness itself, and of the shadow of death, without any order, and where the light is as darkness.

Job chapter 11. Then answered Zophar the Naamathite and said, Should not the multitude of words be answered? And should a

that God exacteth of thee less than thine iniquity deserveth. Canst thou by searching find out God? Canst thou find out the Almighty unto perfection? It is as high as heaven. What canst thou do? Deeper than hell. What canst thou know? The measure thereof is longer than the earth, and broader than the sea. If he cut off and shut up, or gather together, then who can hinder him? For he knoweth vain men. He seeth wickedness also. Will he not then consider it? For vain man would be wise, though man be born like a wild ass's colt. If thou prepare thine heart, and stretch out thine hands toward him, if iniquity be in thine hand, put it far away, and let not wickedness dwell in thy tabernacles. For then shalt thou lift up thy face without spot, yea, thou shalt be steadfast, and shalt not fear. Because thou shalt forget thy misery, and remember it as waters that pass away. And thine age shall be clearer than the noonday. Thou shalt shine forth, thou shalt be as the morning. And thou shalt be secure, because there is hope. Yea, thou shalt dig about thee, and thou shalt take thy rest in safety. Also thou shalt lie down, and none shall make thee afraid. Yea, many shall make suit unto thee. But the eyes of the wicked shall fail, and they shall not escape, and their hope shall be as the giving up of the ghost. Job chapter 12. And Job answered and said, No doubt, but ye are the people, and wisdom shall die with you. But I have understanding as well as you. I am not inferior to you. Yea, who knoweth not such things as these? I am as one mocked of his neighbor, who calleth upon God, and he answereth him. The just upright man is laughed to scorn. He that is ready to slip with his feet is as a lamp despised in the thought of him that is at ease. The tabernacles of robbers prosper, and they that provoke God are secure, into whose hand God bringeth abundantly. But ask now the beasts, and they shall teach thee, and the fowls of the air, and they shall tell thee. Or speak to the earth, and it shall teach thee, and the fishes of the sea shall declare unto thee. Who knoweth not in all these that the hand of Jehovah hath wrought this? In whose hand is the soul of every living thing, and the breath of all mankind? Doth not the ear try words, and the mouth taste his meat? With the ancient is wisdom, and in length of days understanding. With him is wisdom and strength, he hath counsel and understanding. Behold, he breaketh down, and it cannot be built again. He shutteth up a man, and there can be no opening. Behold, he withholdeth the waters, and they dry up. Also he sendeth them out, and they overturn the earth. With him is strength and wisdom. The deceived and the deceiver are his. He leadeth counselors away spoiled, and maketh the judges fools. He looseth the bond of kings, and girdeth their loins with a girdle. He leadeth princes away spoiled, and overthroweth the mighty. He removeth away the speech of the trusty, and taketh away the understanding of the aged.

0: He poureth contempt upon princes, and weakeneth the strength of the mighty. He discovereth deep things out of darkness, and bringeth out to light the shadow of death. He increaseth the nations, and destroyeth them. He enlargeth the nations, and straighteneth them again. He taketh away the heart of the chief of the people of the earth, and causeth them to wander in a wilderness where there is no way. They grope in the dark without light, and he maketh them to stagger like a drunken man. Job chapter 13. Lo, mine eye hath seen all this. Mine ear hath heard and understood it. What ye know, the same do I know also. I am not inferior unto you. Surely I would speak to the Almighty, and I desire to reason with God. But ye are forgers of lies. Ye are all physicians of no value. Oh, that ye would altogether hold your peace, and it should be your wisdom. Hear now my reasoning, and hearken to the pleadings of my lips. Will ye speak wickedly for God, and talk deceitfully for him? Will ye accept his person? Will ye contend for God? Is it good that he should search you out? Or as one man mocketh another, do ye so mock him? He will surely reprove you, if ye do secretly accept persons. Shall not his excellency make you afraid, and his dread fall upon you? Your remembrances are like unto ashes, your bodies to bodies of clay. Hold your peace, let me alone, that I may speak, and let come on me what will. Wherefore do I take my flesh in my teeth, and put my life in mine hand? Though he slay me, yet will I trust in him. But I will maintain mine own ways before him. He also shall be my salvation, for an hypocrite shall not come before him. Hear diligently my speech, and my declaration with your ears. Behold now, I have ordered my cause. I know that I shall be justified. Who is he that will plead with me? For now, if I hold my tongue, I shall give up the ghost. Only do not two things unto me, then will I not hide myself from thee. Withdraw thine hand far from me, and let not thy dread make me afraid. Then call thou, and I will answer, or let me speak, and answer thou me. How many are mine iniquities and sins? Make me to know my transgression and my sin. Wherefore hidest thou thy face, and holdest me for thine enemy? Wilt thou break a leaf driven to and fro? And wilt thou pursue the dry stubble? For thou writest bitter things against me, and makest me to possess the iniquities of my youth. Thou puttest my feet also in the stocks, and lookest narrowly unto all my paths. Thou settest a print upon the heels of my feet, and he, as a rotten thing, consumeth, as a garment that is moth-eaten. Job chapter 14. Man that is born of a woman is of few days, and full of trouble. He cometh forth like a flower, and is cut down. He fleeth also as a shadow, and continueth not. And dost thou open thine eyes upon such an one, and bringest me into judgment with thee? Who can bring a clean thing out of an unclean? Not one. Seeing his days are determined, the number of his months are with thee, thou hast appointed his bounds that he cannot pass. Turn from him that he may rest, till he shall accomplish, as an hireling, his day. For there is hope of a tree, if it be cut down, that it will sprout again, and that the tender branch thereof will not cease. Though the root thereof wax old in the earth, and the stock thereof die in the ground, yet through the scent of water it will bud, and bring forth boughs like a plant. But man dieth, and wasteth away. Yea, man giveth up the ghost, and where is he? As the waters fail from the sea, and the flood decayeth and drieth up, so man lieth down, and riseth not, till the heavens be no more. They shall not awake, nor be raised out of their sleep. O that thou wouldest hide me in the grave, that thou wouldest keep me secret, until thy wrath be past, that thou wouldest appoint me a set time, and remember me. If a man die, shall he live again? All the days of my appointed time will I wait, till my change come. Thou shalt call, and I will answer thee. Thou wilt have a desire to the work of thine hands. For now thou numberest my steps. Dost thou not watch over my sin? My transgression is sealed up in a bag, and thou sewest up mine iniquity. And surely the mountain falling cometh to naught, and the rock is removed out of his place. The waters wear the stones. Thou washest away the things which grow out of the dust of the earth, and thou destroyest the hope of man. Thou prevailest for ever against him, and he passeth. Thou changest his countenance, and sendest him away. His sons come to honor, and he knoweth it not. And they are brought low, but he perceiveth it not of them. But his flesh upon him shall have pain, and his soul within him shall mourn.
1: 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And now here's a pre-recording of an eBible Fellowship panel discussion.
2: 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McCann, and Carl von Heringa. 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So today's discussion is the rapture. Very interesting topic. 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So, once again, our topic tonight is the rapture, and where do we go from here? And we'll start with you, Bob.
3: Me?
4: Yeah.
3: Thanks, Gary. Hi, everybody. As you said, the word rapture is a very interesting topic and word. The world defines it as a couple things, an expression or a manifestation of ecstasy or passion, a state of experience of being carried away by overwhelming emotion, or a mystical experience in which the spirit, whatever that is exalted to a knowledge of divine things. But it's also an interesting word that the fact that rapture is not found in the Bible at all, but theologians have used it to describe what we read in 1 Thessalonians chapter 4, verses 13 to 17, which I'll read. But I would not have you to be ignorant, brethren, concerning them which are asleep, meaning those that have died physically, that you sorrow not, even as others which have no hope. For if we believe that Jesus died and rose again, even so them also which sleep in Jesus will God bring with him. For this we say unto you by the word of the Lord, that we which are alive and remain unto the coming of the Lord shall not prevent, or it's an old English word, it means precede. We say unto you by the word of the Lord, that we which are alive and remain unto the coming of the Lord shall not prevent them which are asleep. For the Lord himself shall descend from heaven with a shout, with the voice of the archangel, and that's the archangel should be translated as chief messenger, and with the trump of God, and the dead in Christ shall rise first. Then we which are alive and remain shall be caught up together with them in the clouds to meet the Lord in the air, and so shall we ever be with the Lord. So from this passage, God is teaching us that there are two groups of God's elect that will be taken up to heaven on the very last day, where much biblical evidence points to someday in the year 2033, which is only about 7 years away from the end of February, which is where we're at, 2026. The first group of God's elect that will ascend to heaven is made up of everyone that will have died physically before the very last day. And they are said to be asleep in Jesus. They will be resurrected from being dead, physically dead, and receive glorified spiritual bodies and then be caught up to heaven. The second group of God's elect that will ascend to heaven, probably instantaneously, but we really don't know, right after those that experience the resurrection, are those that are still physically alive and remaining. That's where we were reading in 1 Thessalonians 4, those that are alive and remain on the very last day. Remaining where and from what? Well, the remaining physically alive on the earth after experiencing Judgment Day that began on May 21, 2011, about 15 years ago, and has been continuing ever since. Every day since May 21, 2011 is Judgment Day. Some of God's elect that are now and that will still be alive and remaining on the very last day were saved by God's mercy alone during the church age, way back, the church age that ended. It initially ended on May 21, 1988, and officially ended on September 7, 1994. But most of God's elect that will still be alive and remaining on the very last day were saved somewhere between September 7, 1994 until May 21, 2011, during the latter rain period. And like I said, the latter rain period occurred during that time, and it went all around the world, excluding all churches. And in Revelation 7, verse 9, God refers to his elect that were saved during the latter rain as the great multitude. Although many of these elect have died physically already, there are likely tens of millions of the great multitude all over the world that still will still be alive and remaining as God continues to draw these sheep, we call them sheep, to himself. And there's another scripture that refers to the resurrection and rapture. It's in 1 Corinthians 15:51-52. And I'll read that. "Behold, I show you a mystery. We shall not all sleep, but we shall all be changed in a moment, in the twinkling of an eye, in the last trump, for the trumpet shall sound, and the dead shall be raised incorruptible, and we shall be changed." And in this passage, those that are the "we shall not all sleep," they are equal to the "them which are asleep" in 1 Thessalonians 4:15. This is the same first group of elect that will have physically died before the very last day and are promised to be raised incorruptible, which is to say they will be resurrected to heaven with a glorified, immortal spiritual body. The phrase "and we shall be changed" in 1 Corinthians 15 is referring to the second group of God's elect that I mentioned before. This would be those that are still physically alive and remaining. And in 1 Corinthians 15:54, it describes the change that God will do to both groups, the first group and the second group. And I'll read that. "So when this corruptible shall have put on incorruption, and this mortal shall have put on immortality, then shall be brought to pass the saying that is written, death is swallowed up in victory." So our physical bodies are corruptible and mortal and made of the dust of the ground, while our new spiritual bodies will be designed to last for eternity in heaven with our Lord. So it's we have everything to look forward to, these wonderful things about the rapture.
2: Thanks, Bob. That being said, I believe in order for the rapture to take place, we would have to assert that there are other fundamental principles that we would have to take into account, one of which is that at the end, there would be a heaven, eternal life, and a regeneration, a putting of end to sin, right? And also that, so there are some denominations that may not agree with that. So we know the church age is over, and I notice you referenced the timeline of history. Could you talk a little bit about that? You know, because I know the title of this topic is the rapture, and you did talk about the timeline, but could you kind of put to bed some of the miscalculations that, you know, the average person would have basically about the rapture? Is there anything that most people?
3: I think most people think that the rapture will take place, like people will be taken to heaven, and then the earth will still be here and people will still be living. You know, I don't know. I think some of these scenarios describe that Christ will come and reign for 1,000 years on earth. Right. All of that is not true. You know, I have to admit, we thought that the rapture was going to be on the first day of Judgment Day back on May 21, 2011. And we were wrong about that. We're actually Judgment Day is 23 inclusive years, beginning in 2011, and biblical evidence is pointing to 2033. So the very last day of Judgment Day is what we believe will be the rapture, the resurrection, and the destruction of God will destroy the world, as described in 2 Peter 3:10. You know, everything will be destroyed. There will be no more sin after.
4: There are some, at least in the past, that, like in the Bible, we read about who didn't think that the rapture was they didn't believe in the resurrection, which is also.
2: That's correct. That's what I was trying to allude to. But I noticed, Bob, you said the 1,000-year reign on earth is not true, and it has a spiritual context, correct? So when we say that the 1,000-year reign is not true, it means that we just misunderstood, because God didn't open up the scriptures and we weren't using the proper method of understanding the Bible. So the thousand-year reign is not a physical, earthly.
3: Right. It's not a physical time. It's a spiritual time.
2: Gotcha. What were you saying, Carl, about...
4: There were some in the past, like Mark 12:18. It says, then come unto him the Sadducees, which say there is no resurrection. And they asked him, saying, there you can see that. And also 2 Timothy 2:18, who concerning the truth have erred, saying that the resurrection is past already and overthrow the faith of some. So I'm sure there are people today who also possibly, but at least back then there was a group of people. And so I guess now that we're talking about the rapture, we'd also have to talk about the resurrection because they go hand in hand.
3: Yeah, 1 Corinthians 15 it indicates that they're happening at the same time, as well as 1 Thessalonians 4.
4: Mm-hmm.
5: Yep. What you were talking about concerning others and what they believe, it's all related to the tribulation. There are some who believe the rapture is pre-tribulation, that God takes his people out before the tribulation, some mid-tribulation, and some post-tribulation. And we, like Bob was saying, we used to believe, you know, with May 21, 2011, and we would go up and then at the resurrection would take place and rapture pretty much simultaneous, and then all the elect would go up and leave the earth. That was basically post-tribulation, right? Because that was the end of the 23-year tribulation. Now, most churches, they think the tribulation is 7 years. And so they have the idea that with the rapture, that if it's pre-tribulation, people go up, and then there's 7 years on earth of basically hell on earth. And yet they think people could still possibly be saved during that time. So, you know, they have their scenarios. And then after the 7 years is when Christ supposedly returns and sets up the millennial kingdom. He reigns on this earth for 1,000 years is what is taught, and that's not possible. And like Bob was saying, it's not biblical in any way. And so we receive correction concerning the post-tribulation rapture. And actually, it still is a post-tribulation rapture, but it's in Judgment Day. And May 21, 2011 was Judgment Day after the tribulation. So in 2033, it would still be Judgment Day after the tribulation. So I guess maybe we can still call it post-tribulation rapture. But what we've learned, the big difference from what we used to believe prior to May 21, 2011, what we believe now, is that Judgment Day is a prolonged period of time, and that God will bring the last day to pass on the literal last day of this prolonged period of time, which, if biblical evidence proves correct, would be in the year 2033. And then the order would be, as 1 Thessalonians 4 lays it out, it would be the resurrection of the dead. Like it says in Matthew 12 in verse 41, the men of Nineveh shall rise in judgment with this generation and shall condemn it because they repented at the preaching of Jonas, and behold, a greater than Jonas is here. So the word rise is the same as 1 Thessalonians 4 that says the dead in Christ shall rise first. That's the same word. And the Ninevites are part of that dead in Christ. They will rise in the judgment to condemn the world. So they're going to participate in condemning the world, like all saints, know ye not the saints will judge the world. Every true elect child of God, that is everyone who's ever been saved, will play a part in judging the world. And that will either be like a great multitude presently left on the earth, we're judging the world, or on the literal last day when the Ninevites rise up and the Queen of Sheba or the Queen of the South rises up, and in the resurrection, they're condemning the world, judging the world. And the other thing is the caught up in verse 17, 1 Thessalonians 4:17, then we which are alive and remain shall be caught up together with them in the clouds to meet the Lord in the air. And the word meet is over in Matthew 25 a couple of times with the 10 virgins. It says in Matthew 25:1, then shall the kingdom of heaven be likened unto 10 virgins which took their lamps and went forth to meet the bridegroom. And then verse 5, while the bridegroom tarried, they all slumbered and slept, and at midnight there was a cry made, behold, the bridegroom cometh, go ye out to meet him. And that has happened. You know, that was the cry we heard. Christ is coming, May 21, 2011. Judgment Day is here. And we went out of the church. We left the churches and congregations to meet him. And we're still outside the church, so we're in the proper location to be caught up. And we can gather that people who are within the church won't be caught up. It's kind of the reverse understanding of what the churches would teach. You have to be a Christian in the church, and then you'll be caught up. But actually, it's the opposite. You have to be a child of God, saved by the grace of God, but outside the church. You had to go out to meet him and you know, go up to meet the Lord in the rapture would mean that you cannot be in a church. You have to be outside a church.
2: You know, something interesting, you know, God gives patterns of glimpses of the rapture where we have Enoch, and we have Moses. Would you say that would be an accurate depiction, that Moses is a picture of the rapture because God buried him and Satan was arguing or accusing with God concerning Moses' bones, which interestingly enough, Joseph gave commandment concerning his bones. And in Exodus 13:19, his bones were taken out. And interestingly enough,
5: I think with Moses, it was the body.
2: Condemning his body.
5: The body of Moses, yeah.
2: Right. So,
4: and so he what, would, that would have been a resurrection.
5: Bones, to be fair, it would include his bones.
2: But thank you for that depiction. But it seems to me that there seems to be a connection with the Exodus and the rapture, because in Luke 9, verse 30 and 31, where Moses and Elijah are talking with Christ on the Mount of Transfiguration, they talk about his departure. And the Greek word for departure is the word Exodus. And interestingly enough, in Thessalonians 4:17, I believe it's 2 Thessalonians, where it says, they shall be caught up together. And I always used to think the rapture always had to do with just the living, but it's also those who have died in Christ as well, together with the living. And the Exodus seems to have that same kind of, you know, dichotomy where you have the dead, Joseph's bones being carried out, and you also have those who are alive coming out simultaneously at the same time.
5: And with Moses and Elijah, you have Elijah. If either of them were raptured, it was Elijah, because he went up in a whirlwind. Moses died and was buried, so he would have had to have been resurrected. So you do have two men, one who was resurrected, one who basically was raptured, meeting at the Mount of Transfiguration. And yeah, that's interesting. So it's kind of like a representation, you know, of all God's people. We go up one way or the other. You know, it's either coming out of the literal ground or while we're still walking around, but every child of God goes up.
2: And if I may ask very quickly, the rapture is a spiritual phenomenon where God is going to adorn his elect with a spiritual transformation, where they are going to put on a spiritual body. And so those who have died in Christ, like David, whose body remains in the sepulcher to this day, this spiritual transformation, will that take place at the twinkling of an eye? Will the bodies themselves be prepared and adorned at that very moment from what we see in the Bible?
5: Well, yeah, what we can gather is it happens on, well, what Jesus said, I will raise you up at the last day. You know, that phrase in John 6 was repeated 4 times in that chapter. And it says, John 6:39, this is the Father's will, which has sent me, that of all which he has given me, I should lose nothing, but should raise it up again at the last day. And the preposition can be translated in the last day. And verse 40, and this is the will of him that sent me, that everyone which seeth the Son and believeth on him may have everlasting life, and I will raise him up at the last day. Verse 44, no man can come to me except the Father which has sent me draw him, and I will raise him up at the last day. And verse 54, whoso eateth my flesh and drinketh my blood hath eternal life, and I will raise him up at the last day. So it's 4 times Christ speaks of raising up. Now, he's not specific concerning resurrection or rapture, just the raising up. And it could be either one, because Martha says in John 11, I know, speaking of Lazarus, I know he will rise again in the resurrection at the last day. So that also is telling us resurrection is the last day. That's 5 times. And the phrase last day is only found 8 times in the Bible. One time, John 12:48, the word I have spoken, the same will judge you in the last day. And that tells us judgment day identifies with the last day. Resurrection, judgment go hand in hand. And then 2 times it's found in connection with the Feast of Tabernacles. In John 7, where it's the great day, the last day of the feast, and Jesus cried and said, if any man thirst, let him come unto me and drink. So there, oddly, there's this coming to Christ possibility in the last day, which identifies with judgment, the day of judgment. And then there's Nehemiah 8 that has the Feast of Tabernacles in view, and they're reading the Bible. And 13 men are causing people to understand the Bible from the first day until the last day. So twice out of the 8 times it is related to the last day of the Feast of Tabernacles. And that very well could be the literal last day of Earth's existence, or it could be the spiritual fulfillment of the Feast of Tabernacles over this whole period of judgment day time. But as far as this raising up, then 1 Thessalonians 4 tells us the order that those who sleep, those who have physically died in the cemetery, go first, and then we which are alive and remain will be caught up to meet the Lord in the air. And so it would, you know, could be in that instant, in a moment, they go first. That's all we know. And then 2 seconds later, or maybe an hour, I don't think it matters. I don't think it matters, but a little bit, well, all right.
2: That's a nail biter.
5: For that hour.
2: That's a nail biter.
5: For that hour, you might be a little concerned. But come on, go. We've just gone through 13,000 years of history. What's an hour? And so then we follow, we who are alive and remain, and everyone's transformed. Those who come out of the grave receive their new resurrected spiritual bodies. And then we who follow receive our resurrected spiritual bodies as we're going up. And we're basically leaving the physical realm. We're going up to the kingdom of heaven, which is a spiritual realm. So this transformation, going from a physical creature to a completely spiritual creature, equips us to enter into the spiritual realm of the kingdom of heaven, where Christ is in his glorified resurrected body. And our, you know, he's the prototype, and he's the firstborn of many brethren. His body has to be a spiritual body, and we are fashioned like after his glorious body, and then we will be with him. Well, that's forever. You know, we'll forever. Does it say forever there? We'll forever be with the Lord in there. Does it say that in 1 Thessalonians 4?
6: I believe so.
5: We which are alive should be caught up together within a cloud to meet the Lord, and so shall we ever be with the Lord. He is Emmanuel, God with us forever. He's already started it because he's with us in spirit right now. And then it will still be in spirit. He's in spirit. We're completely in spirit, and he's with us, you know, incredibly.
6: Yeah.
3: Chris, one of the...
6: You're listening to the Bible Exalted program. We are discussing the topic, the rapture. We're at the half an hour point. So we'd like to invite some of our callers to chime in. But Bob, please go ahead, and then we'll invite our callers.
3: Yeah, I just wanted to mention, you know, one of the things that we've learned since Judgment Day started, and I thank Chris for this teaching, that, you know, whether God's elect are physically alive or physically dead on the last day, it doesn't change the fact that we will be raised out of the spiritual tomb that the earth has become since Judgment Day began, you know, back on May 21, 2011. And just as Jesus was raised from the tomb in 33 AD, you know, physically, God promises that he will raise us up. As we read in 2 Corinthians 4:14, knowing that he which raised up the Lord Jesus shall raise up us also by Jesus, and shall present us with you. And those words raised up and raise up is 1453 in the Greek, egerio, something like that. And here's some other verses that feature that word, 1453, in the context of rising up from death. In Matthew 26:32, but after I am risen again, 1453, I will go before you into Galilee. Matthew 27:52, and the graves were open, and many bodies of the saints which slept arose, 1453. And the last one is Matthew 28:6. He is not here, for he is risen, 1453. As he said, come see the place where the Lord lay.
4: So I noticed that it doesn't really, with the resurrection verse, it doesn't really mention what's happening with the unsaved. But I did notice in Daniel, because Daniel in the lion's den is also a picture of us going through hell. And it does say in chapter 6, verse 24, and the king commanded, and they brought those men. Well, verse 23, then was the king exceeding glad for him, and commanded that they should take Daniel up out of the den. So Daniel was taken up out of the den. I think that would identify with the rapture, the resurrection. And no manner of hurt was found upon him, because he believed in his God. And then it says, and the king commanded, and they brought those men which had accused Daniel, and they cast them into the den of lions. them, their children, and their wives, and the lions had the mastery of them, and break all their bones in pieces, or ever they came at the bottom of the den. And I was thinking maybe God would simultaneously just rapture and maybe at the same time. But I did see that passage. So it kind of made me think maybe there is a certain sequence like that.
6: Well, we'll hold that thought. We're going to have our two callers speaking, and hopefully we can address that, because that is a very interesting point. What happens to the unsaved simultaneously, like Lot's wife or those when they came out of Sodom and Gomorrah? How long did it take for God to destroy the city when they came out? And would that be similar to that? All right. So we have a phone caller here. Please go ahead if you can hear us.
7: Yes. Hi. I have a question, yes, about the topic. Yes. My question is directed toward Gary, Chris, and Carl. It's not going to be, and it's not
3: what,
7: fair
3: what
7: to
3: about
7: be
3: able me?
7: To,
4: don't forget Bob.
6: Isn't there a movie? Isn't that a movie? What well, about Bob?
7: Also, they can all turn in. They can all, I'd like to hear an answer because I'm concerned about it.
5: We should put a red X over Bob's square.
7: No, it's not going to be able to get an answer. I have to give some information about it, about why I think what I think, and I want an answer because the timing of the rapture, the details.
5: I'm sorry, can you repeat that? Can you repeat what your question was?
7: How long is it going to take the dead in Christ rise first, and then we realize and remain, be raptured in the air or whatever, we're caught up in the air together with them in the air. And then what? And then I used to be scared about this, and I used to be a pan-millennial. It's like one guy in my church. Oh, it all pans out in the end because you don't want to think about it. I don't think people really want to think about as you continue, we're going to still be in hell. I had some misgivings, some misthoughts about a 1,000-year reign of millennial reign being literal. And I worked it in with the scriptures that it's spiritual, of course, but it's literal too, because Constantine, and I came up with all sorts. I told Carl Dad about this. It's ridiculous that I was thinking. I'm ill.
4: Hey, Larry, do you have a question that you could formulate? A question?
6: He just is.
5: Yeah,
7: how long is it going to take? Immediately after the tribulation of those days, right?
5: Yeah, you don't have to, you know, as far as the Bible is concerned, for God's elect, you know, the rapture and what we're talking about is the resurrection first, followed by the rapture. That's the end of the world. That's it. There is nothing after that for this world except destruction. The purpose for the earth was always for God to save a people for himself and finally take those people away into his kingdom to be his bride, to be his sons, you know, all the language of the Bible. And once that's done, the world has served its purpose and God finishes everything as far as this earth is concerned. He destroys it. 2 Peter chapter 3. So the real order of events on the literal last day of judgment day, resurrection followed by rapture, and now all the elect are gone out of the world, and what does God do with the world? He burns it. 2 Peter 3 verses 10 through 12, with a fervent heat, the elements are dissolving. He spoke and created the world. He'll speak and end the world, and he will end the sin problem. The whole creation is cursed, so no more cursed creation, no more sinners upon the earth. They will be burned up, destroyed, and out of existence. That will be the end of the sinner, the end of the rebellion, the end of death. That is the second death. And
3: there's no place called hell.
5: Well, there is a place.
3: But I mean,
5: of hell
3: afterwards.
5: Presently.
3: Afterwards.
5: Yeah. Right, because God turned the world into hell, the nations into hell, according to Psalm 9, I think verse 16 and 17. And so we would have to acknowledge, yes, there's presently a place of hell. Hell is actually a condition of being under God's wrath, and God has turned the world into hell and taken away salvation from the world since May 21, 2011. And so significantly in Revelation 20, it says death and hell are cast into a lake of fire. So the end of mankind, sinful mankind, the death of the sinner, and also the place of the world turned into hell are all burned up, and now it's all settled. The law has accomplished what it needed to accomplish and received satisfaction for man's transgression. The cursed creation is removed out of existence. God creates a new heaven and a new earth. And the entire attention of God and of his people looks to eternity future. And the former things are forgotten as far as this world's concerned. All this terrible evil, you know, that we have witnessed and experienced and heard, and it's just getting worse and worse and worse. It's so grievous. And it vexing to the soul of the child of God, well, imagine to the holy God himself, and it'll all be wiped away and removed out of existence, and even the memory. God will, he's making us totally new creatures. It's like we're being born into a new realm of existence, the spiritual realm, and so, yeah, do we have any memory when we were born into this world? No, we didn't have existence prior to that, but it's kind of the same thing. We're going to be like a newborn creature in this new kingdom of God, as far as we're concerned, and everything will be like we're a little child. We'll have that fascination again. You know, when you're even a little sinful baby, you're a little child conceived in sin, born speaking lies. Yet while you're a child for a little while, for the first few years, you're fascinated with things. You have such great curiosity. Everything is of interest. Everything excites you. And you're easy to laugh, basically happy for most children, unless they have some kind of chemical problem in their brain with depression or something. But that will be the experience of joy and just everything made new. We're a new creature in a new heaven, a new earth, in a whole new environment. And there is God before us. And that fascination will not dim. It will not go by the wayside after a little while, but it'll just increase and grow.
6: I think God calls it paradise in the Bible.
5: Yeah, that's a very good description of it.
6: And in Revelation 22, even though this is very spiritual language, I'll just—
4: And he doesn't use that word often in the Bible, paradise.
6: Yeah.
4: It's a few times.
6: I know this is all spiritual language, but God, he uses the word there. So I think it would give some kind of understanding that there will be Christ there and his elect in paradise. This is Revelation 22, and I'll read from verses 1 to 4. And he showed me a pure river of water of life, clear as crystal, proceeding out of the throne of God and of the Lamb. In the midst of the street of it, and on either side of the river, was there the tree of life, which bare 12 manner of fruits and yielded her fruit every month, and the leaves of the tree were for the healing of the nations, and there shall be no more curse, but the throne of God and of the Lamb shall be in it, and his servants shall serve him. And they shall see his face, and his name shall be in their foreheads, and there shall be no night there. And they need no candle, neither light of the sun, for the Lord God giveth them light, and they shall reign forever and ever. I just wanted to share those verses. I know it's all spiritual.
5: the last statement there, they shall reign forever and ever. Look at Revelation 20 and verse 6. Blessed and holy is he that has part in the first resurrection. On such the second death hath no power, but they shall be priests of God and of Christ and shall reign with him 1,000 years. The 1,000 we understand spiritually to represent completeness of whatever is in view. What's in view? Eternity. Eternity. So here, God states it. They shall reign for 1,000 years, but instead of that, they shall reign forever and ever. That's the 1,000-year reign of Christ. It's into this eternal future that has no end.
6: Yeah, good point. Thank you. And we have another caller. Please go ahead.
8: Hi, everybody. I have a question. Chris answered most of my questions. The question I have is, unbelievers that are left, they won't be able to witness the rapture because this is spiritual, right?
4: It is possible because the bodies are spiritual. So I don't know if they would see that aspect of it if we're changed into spiritual bodies. But I imagine if the graves have to open, you know, wouldn't that be physical? Unless there's some sort of miracle that occurs.
6: Yeah. Interesting point. Many times where there have been spiritual activity, those who are not, eyes are open, they will say they heard a thundering or there was a thick cloud and they couldn't see, or whatever the spiritual activity took place, they were not able to see directly unless God opens their eyes like Balaam, where he was able to see spiritually the angel of the Lord standing. But for the most part, like when God was talking to Saul, they said it thundered, or if there was spiritual activity, unless God purposefully, you know, opens their eyes. And in this case, I wouldn't be sure that God would move unsaved man to see such a glorious thing, right?
4: I also notice if you, oh, sorry, go ahead, Chris.
5: No, go ahead, Carl.
4: Well, just one last thing. If you look at, I like to look at the Matthew account because it was kind of like a mini version. After Christ died on the cross, it says, and the graves were open. This is Matthew 27:52. We'll start with 51. And behold, the veil of the temple was rent in twain from the top to the bottom, and the earth did quake, and the rocks rent. And the graves were open, and many bodies of the saints which slept arose and came out of the graves after his resurrection and went into the holy city and appeared unto many. Now when the centurion and they that were with him, watching Jesus, saw the earthquake and those things that were done, they feared greatly, saying, truly, this was the Son of God. So there was an earthquake, and I'm not sure if everyone would have seen the bodies going up. But God does point out that the centurion that was there and they that were with him, they did see the earthquake, but perhaps other people weren't in the area and they just felt an earthquake. But I imagine if it's on like a global scale, maybe that's a much different scenario.
8: Now, the resurrection itself, to me, would be worse than the actual final act, because that's where the destruction will come in for the unbelievers. I think, like Chris was saying, the final act would be instantaneous. But during the resurrection, they're coming out of their graves, and that's when all this destruction would happen, right?
4: Well, if we're the elect to stop to be raptured that are still alive, so they have to be able to wait for the right for the resurrection in order for them to be raptured. So if the earth is destroyed, right?
8: Yeah, but they'll be coming out of the graves, and what I'm seeing is buildings. Now, we don't know where these two, where everybody's buried at, under houses, anywhere. They have to come up, it's physical, and everything's going to come up with it.
6: That's interesting. That's an interesting thing to discuss, because just like in the flood, the waters which allowed the ark to rise was also unfortunately destroying unsaved man. But I'm not qualified to imagine an earthquake destroying all of mankind for the bodies to come out of the earth. I'm not qualified to.
8: Oh, the bodies aren't everywhere, but where they are, that's where the destruction is going to be, because the bodies have to come up.
5: Yeah, it's very possible there could be physical worldwide earthquake. But as far as seeing, in Matthew 26 with the high priest, It says in verse 64, Jesus was said to him, "Thou hast said, nevertheless, I say unto you, hereafter shall ye see the Son of Man sitting on the right hand of power and coming in the clouds of heaven." There's no indication he literally saw this, but it was the reports

0: difficult to say, well, on the last day, it will be evident it is the last day. It's the end of the world. Whether people visibly see the elect going up and like Carl said, you know, there's a transformation into a spiritual creature, and spiritual things are invisible. Invisible things. Angels are spirit creatures and we can't see angels. So the ground opens, and I think based on the fact that it's not just the saved, but the unsaved come up out of the ground. Right? It's it says in John 5:28-29.
1: I was gonna bring that up. Yeah.
0: Yeah. Are you there? You want to read it?
1: Yeah. Marvel not at this, for the hour is coming in the which all that are in the grave shall hear his voice and shall come forth. They that have done good unto the resurrection of life, and those are the elect, and they that have done evil, the unsaved, unto the resurrection of damnation.
0: No, we know they'll definitely be physical bodies. They have to be physical bodies. And they're not rising, they're not coming back to life consciously where they have awareness, but the word resurrection means to raise up.
1: Raise up, yeah.
0: And so the bodies are in the ground, and on that last day, they will raise up, come out of the ground. And for that, the ground will have to open. And Mr. Camping, I remember he laid it out pretty well leading up to May 21 when he thought that would be the day of the resurrection and the rapture. And it's going to be worldwide earthquakes, and God will leave the bodies strewn upon the face of the ground. Jeremiah 8 gives a description in the first few verses that he referred to. Jeremiah 8:1, at that time saith Jehovah, they shall bring out the bones of the kings of Judah and the bones of his princes and the bones of the priests and the bones of the prophets and the bones of the inhabitants of Jerusalem out of their graves. They shall spread them before the sun and the moon and all the host of heaven whom they have loved and whom they have served and after whom they have walked and whom they have sought and whom they have worshipped. They shall not be gathered nor be buried. They shall be for dung upon the face of the earth. And so it's like a very shameful, humiliating thing for a dead corpse to be exposed. We bury the body because the body starts to stink, and we find it respectful to put the body under the ground. But on that day, God's bringing up the bodies and exposing them. And so that is part of the judgment of God, is public humiliation, even for the dead, even for those that sin 1,000 years ago. The fact that in the day of judgment, they're at the same time here the elect have gone up, the saints are gone up, and these bodies remain on the earth. I guess that would be an actual left behind, you know, account.
2: We also have the one in Isaiah. It says, Isaiah 26:19, the dead men shall live together, with my dead body shall they rise. Awake and sing, ye that dwell in the dust, for thy dew is as the dew of herbs, and the earth shall cast out the dead. And then it mentions the verse about, come, my people, enter thou into thy chambers. Now, I think this passage, well, in verse 21, it says, the earth also shall disclose her blood, and shall no more cover her slain. This one seems to be talking about more of a spiritual casting out the dead bodies, would you say? Because there is like a public shaming that's happening.
3: Well, we only have 2 minutes left, so I don't know if you would, if you want to have a...
2: We can pause and pick up once we... Yeah. I would say now we can do the break now, because it doesn't have to be exactly on...
3: Great. So I'll take it upon myself to take a quick minute. This is a very interesting topic about the rapture, and I would suppose that we don't have all the specific details of what's going to happen step by step. I think God purposefully kept some of these things open. I remember back in the day where Mr. Camping was talking about nuclear fallout and

0: and so many things. But we do see that, you know, by God's grace, this coming out of the graves and tombs. I don't know how this is all going to take place, but you know, by God's grace, we can comfort one another with these words. We can use it as a comfort, as opposed to focusing on the, you know, the earthly, physical, natural horrors that will be associated with that physical.
1: You know, regarding Jeremiah 8, verse 1, I have a note in my Bible. It's a question. Was that spiritually fulfilled? I mean, we thought it was going to be physically fulfilled, right, before May 21, 2011. Was it kind of spiritually fulfilled on May 21, 2011?
2: Yeah, I think it was. But I think we have to take a break.
3: We'll do the break.
0: We'll pick up on that. Thank you.
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1: When I look again, last time I was speaking about that, I read Isaiah chapter 12, how God tells us in the Bible that God is salvation. God is salvation. He is the one who has designed this salvation program. It's perfect. There's nothing wrong with it. But we know that throughout the church age, that the churches, most of them, was teaching the gospel that salvation has to do with, a lot of churches were teaching that we have to do something, or we have to accept Christ, or we have to do this or to do that for salvation. The Bible doesn't teach that. We read here in Isaiah 12, verse 1, the first few verses, God tells us here in Isaiah chapter 12, verse 1, he says, "In that day thou shalt say, O Jehovah, I will praise thee. Though thou wast angry with me, thine anger is turned away, and thou comfortest me. Behold, God is my salvation." God is salvation. He is the essence of what salvation is. It is his salvation program. There's nothing we could add to it. From the moment we begin to add to the salvation, we've changed it, and we change it into another gospel, a works gospel that will never bring salvation to anyone. You know, the true gospel during the day of salvation, God used to save this great multitude. If we're bringing a gospel message that is not true to God's word, it is another gospel. And during the church age, God would never use that gospel to save anybody. The work of salvation belongs to God and God alone. There's nothing we could ever do to save ourselves. We could never do that. God is the Savior. He is salvation. And he goes on in verse 2, says, "Behold, God is my salvation. I will trust and not be afraid, for the Lord Jehovah is my strength and my song. He also has become my salvation." Now we know how he has done that. Through Christ, you know, I want to look again at the verse, another familiar scriptures in Hebrews. Let's read that again. The wonderful thing about the Bible, we could read again and again these verses in the Bible to make sure that we are understanding this correctly. One of the beauty of God's word is that we could read the verses again and again and again. We could examine these verses that we thought we understood. Even now we begin, God has given us more understanding of these things. We could go back again and look at these things again. Are we understanding this correctly? Is this what the Bible teaches? We could examine these things again and again and again and again. And one of the wonders of the Bible, that we could look at these verses over and over again. And it's a wonderful thing to do, to make sure that we're understanding it correctly. In Hebrews chapter 4, verses 1-3. Remember, we talk about how Christ becoming our salvation, and we know he did all the work from the foundation of the world. We now know that when Christ was on the cross, he wasn't paying for sin. It was a demonstration. And that is a wonderful truth that God has taught us throughout this time. Many still hold to the fact that when Christ was on the cross, he was paying for our sin. No, he wasn't. It was a demonstration. But let's read these verses again. Hebrews chapter 4, verses 1-3. "Let us therefore fear, lest a promise being left us of entering into the rest, into his rest, any of you should seem to come short of it. For unto us was the gospel preached, as well as unto them. But the word preached did not profit them, not being mixed with faith in them that heard it. For we which have believed," which are the true believers, "do enter into his rest," which is the spiritual rest, "as he said, as I have sworn in my wrath, if they shall enter into my rest, although the works were finished from the foundation of the world." What works is that? It's the work of Christ paying for our sin. It was finished there. So we now know that when he was on the cross, it was a demonstration. He suffered twice, but he paid for our sins from the foundation of the world. So that suffering he did on the cross, he did it once, not twice. He did it once from the foundation of the world. On the cross, it was simply a demonstration. He was not paying for sin. And many are offended at that. No. They're holding to that belief. They're not listening to what the Bible says. They're going on what they've been taught. And how many times have we been corrected? I know I've been corrected many times. Any true believers have been corrected many times from the Bible at things that we held to that weren't scriptural truth. And one of the wonderful things about a true believer, we come humbly before the Word of God, and we've been corrected by the Word of God. We take it humbly. And what do? We thank God for it, that God has corrected us from the Bible. If somebody teaches something and we're being corrected, we take it humbly. We shouldn't walk away in pride and say, oh, no, that's not true. That's not true. No. Or this are, let's say, some people might say, well, this has been taught in the churches for decades and decades. Who are you to say that all these churches are wrong? Yes, they're wrong. Because God's word is the authority and not the mind of men. It's not the mind of men we listen to. We listen to God's word, the Bible. And over there also, another verse in Hebrews 9, let's look at that again. Christ became our salvation, and he paid for our sins on the cross. He paid for all the sins of his elect, not for everyone. In Hebrews chapter 9, let's start reading at verse 24 of Hebrews chapter 9 again. For Christ is not entered into the holy places made with hands, which are the figures of the truth, but into heaven itself, now to appear in the presence of God for us, nor yet that he should offer himself often, as the high priest entereth into the holy place every year with blood of others, for then must he often have suffered since the foundation of the world, but now once, key word there, once, in the end of the world, which is the time period we're living in, that period, Christ, he says here, but now once in the end of the world hath he appeared to put away sin by the sacrifice of himself, and as it appointed unto man once to die, but after this the judgment. And here God now is going to repeat that once in verse 28. So Christ was once offered to bear the sins of many. Not everyone, and unto them that look for him shall he appear the second time without sin unto salvation. That's the key to appear the second time without sin. He wasn't laden with the sins of all his elect when he appeared the second time. He was simply demonstrating what he had already had accomplished from the foundation of the world. And if you would look, I think this too, in Romans 6, I believe. If you turn to Romans 6, once is mentioned there, and I think it's, I believe he could be speaking about this issue too. In Romans chapter 6, verse 10, I believe. But let's back up a little bit to get the context in verse 8. Romans chapter 6, verses 8 to 10. Now, if we be dead with Christ, we believe that we shall also live with him, knowing that Christ, being raised from the dead, dieth no more, death hath no more dominion over him. For in that he died unto sin once. Once. See, you picked that up from the last scripture that we read. But in that he liveth unto God. So he died unto sin once. Not while he was on the cross. And we know he did it from the foundation of the world. He didn't pay for sins at the foundation of the world, then again on the cross. He did it once when he was on the foundation of the world. And this is a wonderful truth that God has taught us from the Bible, that Christ paid for our sins once. And that's from the foundation of the world. And this is a wonderful, wonderful truth that God has taught us from the Bible. And many are arguing with that. They're saying, not so, Lord, not so. It can't be. You know, many people might say, well, in principle, he did it. How could that be? Christ clearly teaches, I believe, that he paid for sin once, and he done it from the foundation of the world. And that is a great and wonderful truth that he has taught us. But let's go over to Acts chapter 4. I left off there the last time. God speaks about salvation there in Acts chapter 4. I was talking a little bit about there. God tells us, and he's very clear to us in the Bible, that salvation, during the day of salvation, that salvation can only be found in Christ himself. You have the Buddhists, you have that religion, you have this religion, you have the Islamic religion, and all these other gospels, or you can't even call it gospels, but other religions out there who claims that their way can bring salvation also. And millions of people are signing up or are part of these religion. And it's sad to say, but they will never bring salvation to them, because salvation can only be found through Christ during the day of salvation. Salvation cannot be found in these religions at all. And it's sad to say, you can't be found in the churches anymore either. Not even during the church age, there are churches out there who was teaching all kind of rituals, and a man has the power to forgive your sins, and it goes on and on. And this is not so. God clearly tells us in the Bible that salvation can be found in no other but Christ, God himself, because God is salvation. You know, Christ is salvation. But let's read Acts chapter 4, verses 8 to 13, I believe it is. Acts chapter 4. And here Peter was preaching a sermon that God records it for us in the Bible. And in verse 8 of Acts chapter 4, God says, "Then Peter, filled with the Holy Ghost, said unto them, Ye rulers of the people and elders of Israel, if we this day be examined for the good deed done to the impotent man, by what means he is made whole, be it known unto you all and to all the people of Israel, that by the name of Jesus Christ of Nazareth, whom he crucified, whom God raised from the dead, even by him doth this man stand here before you whole. This is the stone which was set at naught of you builders, which is become the head of the corner." And here's the verse. "Neither is there salvation in any other." It covers all religions and all what you could think of. "Neither is there salvation in any other, for there is no other name under heaven given among men whereby we must be saved." God covered every religion, no matter how old that religion is, or how popular that religion is, or how fast growing that religion is, or whatever you might think of. Salvation cannot be found in those religions. It can only be found in Christ and Christ alone. That's it. There's no arguing with that. Salvation, there is no other name given among men where we must be saved. And that salvation comes only through the Lord Jesus Christ himself. You know, in some religion, you have to go to a convent, or you have to live in a monastery, or you have to be isolated on a mountain somewhere and take a vow of silence and do whatever man does, thinking in his evil heart that it will bring salvation to them. It won't work. It never will work, because salvation, true salvation, can only be found in Christ and Christ alone. And it's sad today that this salvation can no longer be found anywhere, because the door to salvation is closed now, and God has saved all his elect, and no one else is coming in. If you look at, I believe this also have a deeper spiritual meaning in 1 Corinthians, I believe. In 1 Corinthians chapter 13, and I believe some people have physically done this, but it's a deeper spiritual meaning to it. But here God tells us, and we'll start reading in 1 Corinthians chapter 13, verses 1 to 3. "Though I speak with the tongues of men and of angels and have not charity, I am become a sounding brass or a tinkling cymbal. And though I have the gift of prophecy," God is pointing to speaking to the peoples in the churches also, and understand all mysteries. You know, because the unsaved can understand some things in the Bible. And it says, understand all mysteries and all knowledge, and though I have all faith so that I could remove mountains and have not charity, I am nothing. Charity was just the love of Christ. And though I bestow all my goods to feed the poor, and though I give my body to be burnt and have not charity, it profiteth me nothing. So throughout time, people have, you know, so dangerous doing in churches about the works gospel. They've done this, they've given this, and you have people who have given their life, supposedly for Christ's sake. And it's they're sad to say it doesn't profit them a bit because they're not a child of God. Have true believers died throughout history for the sake of the gospel? Yes. You know, yes, there are many true believers have perished, but there are those who think that if they did a good deed or a good work, some way, if there's a God, I've heard somebody say this to me once, well, I do good works. I said, why do you do good works? His answer to me was, well, I'm hoping, Robert, that at the end of the day, my good works will balance the scale. God will look at my good works, what I do, and it will tip the scale of God's mercy upon me. I said, that's not going to work. I said, that will never work. And he looked at me strangely when I said it. He said, that will never work. Out of man's wicked heart, he think that if he does something good, you know, humanism thing, or that God has given them a lot of physical things, so they figure if they use it to help the poor, God somehow will look at them, if there's a God, will look favorably upon them. Yeah. That will never work. Salvation is through Christ, it's through the grace of God. Christ has already done the work of saving us, and that will never bring salvation to anybody. It never will. So salvation is a wonderful thing. That, let's think about it. God, who spoke and he created this universe, has designed a salvation plan. There's nothing wrong with it. It's man in his wicked heart wants to add something to it or take something away from it and try to get into heaven to some other means. That will never work. You know, Christ tells us he's the way. And he's very plain about that, clear about that, that salvation is only through Christ. There is no other name given among men where we must be saved. It is not through Buddha or some religion out there. It will never work. The true gospel, God has laid it out to us in the Bible, and many are offended at it because it takes away, they have no control over it. You know, all we could do during the day of salvation and beg for mercy, and we don't have that assurance that God will save you, but he does allow us to plead for mercy, cry to God for mercy. And that's not a guarantee that during the day of salvation that he will save you, but we do know that he has saved a great multitude. Before he had closed the door to salvation, that great multitude, he saved them now. And we have nothing, we can't add to it. We can't, you know, mankind has tried it, but it will never work. But let's go on and look at some more verses. And God tells us that the work of salvation is his and his alone. And he tells us that the ones who he have chosen, and many people are offended at the gospel of election, that he made the decision who is saved and who is not. He has nothing to, and we were all chosen in him before the foundation of the world. See, all this was completed in Christ, the work of saving us. Christ went to the cross from the foundation of the world, and so he has chosen all his elect from the foundation of the world also. Where do we coming at? Where is my effort? It is not there. So you see that God get all the glory and all the praise for salvation. And wonderfully, he has from the beginning chosen, if you are a child of God, to salvation. It's God's decision, his choice, that he has done this, if he has indeed chosen you to salvation. If you would look at Ephesians 1, he tells us all these were already completed in Christ from the foundation of the world. He says in Ephesians chapter 1, verse 3, blessed be the God and Father for our Lord Jesus Christ, who hath blessed us with all spiritual blessings in heavenly places in Christ, according as he has chosen us in him before the foundation of the world, that we should be holy and without blame before him in love, and having predestinated us through the adoption of children by Jesus Christ to himself, according to the good pleasure of his will, to the praise of the glory of his grace, wherein he hath made us accepted into the beloved. God is the one who has done it. He is the one who has made us accepted into the beloved. We had nothing to do with it. Nothing at all. God is the Savior. It's his salvation plan, and we cannot tell him what to do. God is God, and what he's a sovereign God, and we should never want to enter into do something for our salvation if we begin to when we understand, oh, God saved me. You know, some of us, before God has saved us, we were living horrible lives. And we were in a cesspool of sin, if you want to call it, in the gutter, and God in his mercy saved you. You know, God has imputed his salvation to you. What did you do to earn it? Or you didn't do anything. You were totally doing your own thing. And God, he dragged you into his kingdom, kicking and screaming. You were kicking and screaming against him, but you were one of his elect, and he was determined to save you, and he dragged you into his kingdom. And what did you have to do with your salvation? Nothing. And we gladly give God the praise and glory for what he has done, and we glorify him for what he has done for us. But let's turn over to Ezekiel. In Ezekiel, God tells us a little bit more about this salvation here, because he is salvation. He is the essence of it. And how wonderful that is. And it's got a whole host of verses that I could look at. There's only a few. Ezekiel 36. How wonderful the salvation is that God has given to us, and we're undeserving as we are. He has done it. In Ezekiel 36, verse 16. Ezekiel 36, verse 16, God tells us, "Moreover, the word of Jehovah came unto me, saying, Son of man, when the house of Israel dwelt in their own land, they defiled it by their own way and by their own doings. Their way was before me as the uncleanness of a removed woman. Therefore I poured out my fury upon them for the blood which they had shed upon the land, and for their idols wherewith they had polluted it. And I scattered them among the heathen, and they were dispersed through the countries. According to their way and according to their doings, I judged them. And when they entered unto the heathen, whither they went, they profaned my holy name. When they said to them, These are the people of Jehovah, and are gone forth out of this land. But I had pity for my holy name." The verse I read earlier in Ephesians chapter 1, God tells us that we're saved to the praise of his glory. God has given us a type of us before we became saved, that he had pity for his own name's sake, which the house of Israel had profaned among the heathen, whither they went. Therefore, say unto the house of Israel, Thus saith the Lord God, I do this not for your sake, O house of Israel, but for my holy name's sake, which ye have profaned among the heathen, whither ye went. See, God didn't save us because he saw something wonderful about me or you. No. We're saved to the praise and glory of God, because God, from eternity past, planned to save a people for himself. And he goes on in verse 23. "And I will sanctify my great name, which was profaned among the heathen, which ye have profaned in the midst of them, and the heathen shall know that I am Jehovah, the Lord God, when I shall sanctify you before mine eyes. For I will take you from among the heathen, and gather you out of all countries, and bring you into your own land." And God goes on to tell us about this wonderful work of salvation that he has done for his people. He's the one who did the sprinkling with clean water and so forth, and he cleansed us from our filthiness and from all our idols. He cleansed us, and he goes on in verse 26 to tell us a new heart, that he has given us the heart of Christ, and he's given us his new spirit. See, God is doing all this in us. He has done this to a great multitude. We cannot take credit for it. God now has the salvation that he has designed, and he's the one who has designed it. It didn't come from any man's mind, and he lays it out for us that he has to do all the work. And we know this work was completed in Christ from the foundation of the world, and we should never, never want to take credit for anything regarding salvation, because we had nothing to do with it. We can't accept it. We can't earn it. We don't deserve it. But God in his mercy has done this for a great multitude that he has chosen from the foundation of the world. And I tell you, the more you think about the salvation that he has given to us, it's beyond human comprehension. You know, we can't wrap our minds around it, because God tells us that we're going to reign with him. How can that be? Sinners we are, that we're going to reign with him. We're seated with him, and he's given us eternal life, and he has blotted out our sins from us, and he just pours it on us. We're going to spend eternity with him. And when you read in Revelation that God himself is going to be with us in a new heaven and new earth, and you just keep going on and on about this great salvation that he has provided for a people who are undeserving of it, we stand there and with our mouth open, we don't know what to say. You ever see people on TV who win the lottery and they're dumbfounded? And this is material things. And when you think about when God has given you salvation, something that we will never lose, and we're going to spend eternity with him in a new heaven, new earth, and what can we say? But we spend our life serving him, being obedient to his commandments, and so forth. And what can we thank you, Lord, for what you've done, and that's not enough. And what a wonderful thing that he has done for us. But let's look at, Hosea chapter 13, verse 4. He tells us a little bit more. He says, "Yet I am Jehovah thy God from the land of Egypt, that thou shalt know no God before me, for there is no Savior beside me." See, God tells us there is no Savior besides him. You know, that there is none. There is no Savior beside Jehovah God of the Bible. There is only one Savior, and that's Jehovah himself. And people get into, people try to muddy the water. Then they say, well, Christ is. Well, who is Christ? It's God himself. It's God in the flesh. And God tells in the Bible that there is no Savior beside God himself. There is only one Savior. Christ is the one. God is the one who paid for the sins of his elect. He is the Savior himself. Let's look at Luke chapter 1. And when you go back and forth in the Old Testament, you see Christ called himself the Savior. He says, God, my Savior. So there is only one Savior, which is Almighty God himself. And we see a little bit of it here in Luke chapter 1, verse 41. Luke chapter 1, verse 41, there we read, "And it came to pass that when Elizabeth heard the salutation of Mary, the babe leaped in her womb, and Elizabeth was filled with the Holy Ghost. And she spake out with a loud voice and said, Blessed art thou among women, and blessed is the fruit of thy womb. And whence is this to me that the mother of my Lord should come to me? For lo, as soon as the voice of my salutation sounded in my ears, the babe leaped in my womb for joy. And blessed is she that believed, for there shall be a performance of those things which were told her from the Lord. And Mary said, My soul doth magnify the Lord, and my spirit doth rejoice in God my Savior." Here she is with child, with the babe in her womb, and here she's saying, "And my spirit rejoice in God my Savior." So you see, Christ wasn't even born as yet, and yet she's saying, "My soul rejoice in God my Savior." She was with child with the Messiah, and here she is rejoicing. And it says in verse 48, "For he hath regarded the low estate of his handmaiden. For behold, from henceforth all nations shall call me blessed. For he that hath mighty hath done to me great things, and holy is his name. So you here see that phrase right there in verse 47. And we rejoice in God my Savior. And in Isaiah, let's turn back over to Isaiah chapter 45. Christ is the Savior. God is the Savior, as the Bible clearly teaches. In Isaiah chapter 45, I believe, verse 21. Isaiah chapter 45, verse 21. Here he says, Tell ye, and bring them near. Yea, let them take counsel together. Who hath declared this from ancient time? Who hath told it from that time? Have not I, Jehovah? And there is no God else beside me, a just God and a Savior, and there is none beside me. See, there is only one Savior. Salvation, the Bible tells us, belongs to God himself. He has become our salvation, and he became our salvation, that process from the foundation of the world when he was laden with the sins of all his elect. All his elect. And turn over to Isaiah 49. Isaiah chapter 49, verse 26. It says, and I will feed them that oppress thee with their own flesh, and they shall be drunken with their own blood, as with sweet wine, and all flesh shall know that I, Jehovah, am thy Savior and thy Redeemer, the Mighty One of Jacob. See, absolute no doubt who God is. He is the Savior. You know, and there is none else. So any other gospel out there who say there is some other way that they could obtain this great blessing, and it is a great blessing from God that he has given to a few this great blessing of salvation, and what he had to do to save one of us, it's only God can do it. Only God is qualified to save someone. No other gospel ever make that claim that their way too will. And one of the thing about these other religions, when you ask them about what they're going to do about their sin, they have no answer. They have no answer for you. What about the sins that you have committed? What are you going to do about that? I remember once I was speaking to someone at work about, he's in the Islamic thing. And I asked him, what are you going to do about the sin that you've committed? He had no answer. And I keep asking him the same question about two or three times. He said, what are you going to do about your sin? What your religion offers say about the sins that you've committed? I guess your God is going to look the other way. He tried constantly to change the topic. He had no answer for me. Wonderful that the Bible gives us the answer to that question. Well, let's move on a little bit further. You know, during the day of salvation, when God was still saving people, each one of us has committed multitudes of sin in our thoughts, deeds, sins everywhere. Some people's sins are more visible than others. Some people's sins are in their mind. They think about it, you know, and it's just as real as if you've committed it, because God says if a man think lustfully after a woman, he's already guilty of adultery. So you have to just think it, you know, and this, our sins total up to the millions. And yet God has, during the day of salvation, he has forgiven a great multitude of all their transgressions. Wow, you know, when you look back, when we shouldn't be looking back, but when you think about all the sins that you've committed and God has forgiven you of them, things that you have done that you wouldn't want anybody to know about, because if they do, they will look at you differently. But God knows them. But yet, during the day of salvation, if God has saved you, he has blotted them out. He has forgotten all about them. God's not going to hold you accounted for them anymore, because he has blotted them out, as the Bible teach. But let's look at Psalm 130. And that's how wonderful God's mercy is. You know, Psalm 130, verse 1. Here the Bible says, out of the depth have I cried unto thee, O Jehovah. Lord, hear my voice. Let thine ears be attentive to the voice of my supplication. If thou, Jehovah, shouldest mark iniquity, O Lord, who shall stand? If God will hold our iniquity against us, we have no hope. But there's a people that he has forgiven their sins and he has blotted them out. He won't come back to get us some way, you know, in the future. And it says, but there is forgiveness with thee. And we know, we have to keep in mind that God is no longer forgiving sins in our day. This is during the day of salvation. You see, but there is forgiveness with thee that thou mayest be feared. I wait for Jehovah. My soul doth wait. And in his word do I hope. My soul waiteth for Jehovah more than they that watch for the morning. I say more than they that watch for the morning. Let Israel, I believe is the Israel of God, let Israel hope in Jehovah. For with Jehovah there is mercy, and with him is plenteous redemption. And he shall redeem Israel from all his iniquity. And that's all the elect. He has redeemed them. He has paid for it from the foundation of the world, because God is gracious. He is salvation. And during the day of salvation, it was said here that cry to God for mercy. Cry to God for mercy. And now that door is shut. You see, and let's look at another verse. Let's turn over to the New Testament in the book of Acts. In Acts chapter 5, I believe. Start reading in verse 27. The book of Acts chapter 5, verse 27. Let's break into the middle there. Verse 27. And when they had brought them, they set them before the council, and the high priest asked them, saying, did not we straitly command you that ye should not teach in this name? And behold, ye fill Jerusalem with your doctrine, and intend to bring this man's blood upon us. Then Peter and the other apostles answered and said, we ought to obey God rather than men. See, when I was reading this last night, I was thinking about here we have learned a tremendous amount of truth from the Bible. We learn about there is no such thing as a burning hell. We have learned that all these wonderful truths, that Christ paid for our sin and from the foundation of the world. And many who we thought understood this have given to men. Many have gone back into the churches. Many have nothing to do with this teaching. But here God tells us we ought to obey God rather than men. We listen only to God's word, the Bible, and we shouldn't let what people think of you, as long as you know that what you're seeing in the Bible has been checked out thoroughly in the Bible, and this is what the Bible says. So we shouldn't be bothered by what man say. Because, you know, our eyes ought to be steadfast upon Christ, not about what somebody thinks of me. See, but let's go to verse 30. The God of our fathers raised up Jesus, whom he slew and hanged on a tree. Him hath God exalted with his right hand to be a prince and a savior, for to give repentance to Israel and forgiveness of sins. So they're speaking about Christ, and Christ, you know, he's the one who was qualified to forgive someone of their sins. And I'm going to read a verse there too. When Christ had the Pharisees around him, and when he says to the man of the palsy, thy sins be forgiven you, they were taken aback by what he said. Then their reply was, who can forgive sins but God? They were correct. But they didn't understand. Now, of course, God is putting words in their mouth, but they didn't understand what they were saying. But they are right, because Christ is God himself. And he is the only one who can look at that person and say, thy sins be forgiven thee. And they were just totally taken aback by it. But let's go on here in verse, let's going to read down to verse 33, but verse 31. Him hath God exalted with his own right hand to be a prince and a savior, for to give repentance to Israel and the forgiveness of sins. And we are his witnesses of these things. And so is also the Holy Ghost, whom God hath given to them that obey him. So he's telling us here that also they're his witness. See how bold they were? But yes, they were humble. But they were bold in saying that, in saying these things. And we shouldn't cower, you know, when somebody, well, you said May 21 was judgment. You said this. And we shouldn't, of course, you're not going to scream at anybody. But you shouldn't be ashamed of it, because May 21 was judgment day. We just misunderstood the nature of it. But Christ came on that day. You know, and many people who you thought who understood it, they are totally embarrassed by it. You know, they just get away from it. No, you know, we were wrong. We were out here. We were wrong. No, we weren't wrong. It was a spiritual judgment there. Christ came spiritually. And so it was. And in verse 33, and when they heard that, they were cut to the heart and took counsel to slay them. They stood for truth. They're not denying these things. You know, the one whom you crucified, you know, and these accusations, and the apostles, they didn't cower and was in fear of men. You know, they spoke what God was moving them to say, and they stood boldly for Christ in his name. Turn over to Acts 13. I still have a bit to cover, but today is the Lord's Day, right? Acts 13, verse 27. For they that dwell at Jerusalem and their rulers, because they knew not him, nor yet the voices of the prophets which are read every Sabbath day, they have filled them with condemning him. And though they found no cause of death in him, yet desired they Pilate that he should be slain. And when they had fulfilled all that was written of him, they took him down from the tree and laid him in the sepulcher. But God raised him from the dead. And he was seen many days of them which came up with him from Galilee to Jerusalem, who are his witnesses unto the people. And we declare unto you glad tidings, how that the promise which was made unto the fathers, God hath fulfilled the same unto us their children, in that he hath raised up Jesus again. That key word there, again. He raised up Jesus again, as it is also written in the second Psalm, Thou art my son, this day have I begotten thee. But when you drop down to verse 36, you're going to see God use that same word there again. Remember, Christ was, he paid for our sins from the foundation of the world. And here God is saying a second time, which was at the cross. It says, verse 36, For David, after he had served his own generation by the will of God, fell asleep and was laid unto his fathers and saw corruption. But he whom God raised again saw no corruption. So here in verse 37 and in verse 33, God talks about raising Christ again. The second time. Remember when he was on the cross, he was resurrected again, second time, and he was raised during the foundation of the world. So he was raised again. A second time. I was reading that. That struck out to me when I was reading that passage. That here in verse 33, they raise up Jesus again. And in verse 37, he said the same thing. But he whom God raised again saw no corruption. So you see there, he was raised a second time. But we know when he was raised a second time, he was without sin. He wasn't bearing sins on the cross when he was there. Let's turn, I think it's to Colossians chapter 1. In Colossians chapter 1, verses 12 to 14. And here God tells us, giving thanks unto the Father, which hath made us meet to be partakers of the inheritance of the saints in light, who hath delivered us from the power of darkness, and hath translated us into the kingdom of his dear Son, in whom we have redemption through his blood, even the forgiveness of our sins. So this is what salvation brings us. If you're one of God's elect, God has given us forgiveness of our sins. And that's only something that God can do. So this salvation that God has given to us, it's a wonderful thing, because our sins, that's the problem. our sin, and God tells us in the Bible that the wages of sin is death. And how wonderful Christ the Savior, God the Savior, has forgiven us of all his sins if you're indeed truly a child of God. Well, let's go on to another passage in Matthew chapter 9. In Matthew chapter 9, verses 1 to 7. I think I mentioned this a little earlier. Matthew chapter 9, verses 1 to 7. And he entered into a ship and passed over and came into his own city. And behold, they brought to him a man sick of the palsy, lying on a bed. And Jesus, seeing their faith, said unto the sick of the palsy, Son. Notice he's calling him son. He's about to teach us something. Son, be of good cheer. Thy sins be forgiven thee. Remember, when we become a child of God, we become sons of God. And our sins are forgiven. And behold, certain of the scribes said within themselves, This man blasphemeth. And Jesus, knowing their thoughts, said, Wherefore think ye evil in your hearts? For whether it is easier to say, Thy sins be forgiven thee, or to say, Arise and walk? But that he may know that the Son of Man hath power on earth to forgive sins, then said he to the sick of the palsy, Arise, take up thy bed, go unto thine house. And he arose and departed to his house. But when the multitude saw it, they marveled and glorified God, which had given such power unto men. And as Jesus passed forth, henceforth, he saw a man named Matthew, and God goes on. But here he says that they were marveled to see that, you know, this God looked at this man and says, Son, thy sins be forgiven thee. But they didn't know, since they're blinded spiritually, they don't

0: saved a great multitude of people during that day. And you see the same idea there in, turn over to Mark. It's almost a duplicate of this here, where you don't see where the men, they were saying, who can forgive sins but God? But you see it in the Mark account. In Mark chapter 2, here it says it in Mark chapter 2, verse 5. Let's start verse 5. In verse 5 of Mark chapter 2. And when Jesus saw their faith, he said unto the sick of the palsy, Son, thy sins be forgiven thee. But there were certain of the scribes sitting there and reasoning in their hearts, Why doth this man thus speak blasphemies? Who can forgive sins but God only? So if somebody says Christ is not God in the flesh, they don't understand the scriptures. They were correct in saying who can forgive sins but God, because Christ is God himself. So he could look at that person and say, thy sins be forgiven. Obviously, if that person is an elect, their sins are forgiven them. Well, let's pray. Heavenly Father, once again, we thank you, O Lord, that you are the Savior. And, O Lord, this work of saving us was accomplished from the foundation of the world in Christ. And, O Lord, how can it be, O Lord, that you would so humble yourself to save a people who are not deserving of anything? We're deserving to be destroyed forever. Not one of us who have our spiritual eyes open can say we deserve this salvation that you have provided. Oh, Lord, we glorify thee for this wonderful gift. It is a gift because we're undeserving of it. And many through the ages you have saved, leading up to during the day of salvation when you were saving a great multitude. And, oh, Lord, we still pray for our families, our children. Could it be that you may have had mercy upon them, unbeknownst to us? And, oh, Lord, I pray for each one of us who are here. Pray for all those who are listening. And, oh, Lord, we ask that you will continue to direct our path. We pray for the upcoming conference in Towson, that we'll work out all the details according to your perfect will. Pray for the next study, Chris and Eddie. And I pray for all of us who are here. And, oh, Lord, what a salvation. What a magnificent salvation you have so provided for us. Oh, Lord, we can't begin to thank you enough for this. It's a wonderful salvation. It is indeed a magnificent salvation plan. And, oh, Lord, we thank you for bringing us here again. Could it be your will that you would bring us back here again next month according to your will? And, oh, Lord, we thank you for thy patience with us and for all the wonderful truth, oh, Lord, that you have given to us from your word. Oh, Lord, what a blessing to be living now that you have opened the scriptures to the hearts of your people in a mighty way. We thank you once again for all you have done. According to your perfect will. In Jesus' name, amen.
1: 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Until next time, may the Lord's perfect will be done.

0: We welcome you to eBible Fellowship's Bible Reading Program. We read in 2 Timothy 3, verse 16, "All Scripture is given by inspiration of God, and is profitable for doctrine, for reproof, for correction, for instruction in righteousness." Now, let's begin our Bible Reading Program.
1: According to John, Chapter 5. After this there was a feast of the Jews, and Jesus went up to Jerusalem. Now there is at Jerusalem by the sheep market a pool, which is called in the Hebrew tongue Bethsaida, having five porches. In these lay a great multitude of impotent folk, of blind, halt, withered, waiting for the moving of the water. For an angel went down at a certain season into the pool, and troubled the water. Whosoever then first, after the troubling of the water, stepped in, was made whole of whatsoever disease he had. And a certain man was there, which had an infirmity 38 years. When Jesus saw him lie, and knew that he had been now a long time in that case, he saith unto him, "Wilt thou be made whole?" The impotent man answered him, "Sir, I have no man, when the water is troubled, to put me into the pool, but while I am coming, another steppeth down before me." Jesus saith unto him, "Rise, take up thy bed, and walk." And immediately the man was made whole, and took up his bed, and walked, and on the same day was the Sabbath. The Jews therefore said unto him that was cured, "It is the Sabbath day, it is not lawful for thee to carry thy bed." He answered them, "He that made me whole, the same said unto me, Take up thy bed and walk." Then asked they him, "What man is that which said unto thee, Take up thy bed and walk?" And he that was healed wist not who it was, for Jesus had conveyed himself away, a multitude being in that place. Afterward Jesus findeth him in the temple, and said unto him, "Behold, thou art made whole. Sin no more, lest a worse thing come unto thee." The man departed and told the Jews that it was Jesus which had made him whole. And therefore did the Jews persecute Jesus, and sought to slay him, because he had done these things on the Sabbath day. But Jesus answered them, "My Father worketh hitherto, and I work." Therefore the Jews sought the more to kill him, because he not only had broken the Sabbath, but said also that God was his Father, making himself equal with God. Then answered Jesus and said unto them, "Verily, verily, I say unto you, the Son can do nothing of himself but what he seeth the Father do. For what things soever he doeth, these also doeth the Son likewise. For the Father loveth the Son, and showeth him all things that himself doeth. And he will show him greater works than these, that ye may marvel. For as the Father raiseth up the dead, and quickeneth them, even so the Son quickeneth whom he will. For the Father judgeth no man, but hath committed all judgment unto the Son, that all men should honour the Son, even as they honour the Father. He that honoureth not the Son, honoureth not the Father which hath sent him. Verily, verily, I say unto you, he that heareth my word, and believeth on him that sent me, hath everlasting life, and shall not come into condemnation, but is passed from death unto life. Verily, verily, I say unto you, the hour is coming, and now is, when the dead shall hear the voice of the Son of God, and they that hear shall live. For as the Father hath life in himself, so hath he given to the Son to have life in himself, and hath given him authority to execute judgment also, because he is the Son of Man. Marvel not at this, for the hour is coming in the which all that are in the grave shall hear his voice and shall come forth, they that have done good unto the resurrection of life, and they that have done evil unto the resurrection of damnation. I can of mine own self do nothing. As I hear, I judge. And my judgment is just, because I seek not mine own will, but the will of the Father which hath sent me. If I bear witness of myself, my witness is not true. There is another that beareth witness of me, and I know that the witness which he witnesseth of me is true. ye sent unto John, and he bare witness unto the truth? But I receive not testimony from man. But these things I say, that ye might be saved. He was a burning and a shining light, and ye were willing for a season to rejoice in his light. But I have greater witness than that of John, for the works which the Father hath given me to finish, the same works that I do bear witness of me, that the Father hath sent me. And the Father himself, which hath sent me, hath borne witness of me. Ye have neither heard his voice at any time, nor seen his shape. And ye have not his word abiding in you, for whom he hath sent, him ye believe not. Search the Scriptures, for in them ye think ye have eternal life, and they are they which testify of me. And ye will not come to me that ye might have life. I receive not honor from men, but I know you, that ye have not the love of God in you. I am come in my Father's name, and ye receive me not. If another shall come in his own name, him ye will receive. But how can ye believe which receive honor one of another, and seek not the honor that cometh from God only? Do not think that I will accuse you to the Father. There is one that accuseth you, even Moses, in whom ye trust. For had ye believed Moses, ye would have believed me, for he wrote of me. But if ye believe not his writings, how shall ye believe my words?

According to John. Chapter 6. After these things Jesus went over the Sea of Galilee, which is the Sea of Tiberias, and a great multitude followed him, because they saw his miracles which he did on them that were diseased. And Jesus went up into a mountain, and there he sat with his disciples. And the Passover, a feast of the Jews, was nigh. When Jesus then lifted up his eyes and saw a great company come unto him, he saith unto Philip, Whence shall we buy bread that these may eat? And this he said to prove him, for he himself knew what he would do. Philip answered him, 200 pennyworth of bread is not sufficient for them, that every one of them may take a little. One of his disciples, Andrew, Simon Peter's brother, saith unto him, There's a lad here which hath 5 barley loaves and 2 small fishes, but what are they among so many? And Jesus said, Make the men sit down. Now there was much grass in the place, so the men sat down, in number about 5,000. And Jesus took the loaves, and when he had given thanks, he distributed to the disciples, and the disciples to them that were set down, and likewise of the fishes as much as they would. When they were filled, he said unto his disciples, Gather up the fragments that remain, that nothing be lost. Therefore they gathered them together, and filled 12 baskets with the fragments of the 5 barley loaves, which remained over and above unto them that had eaten. Then those men, when they had seen the miracle that Jesus did, said, This is of a truth that prophet that should come into the world. When Jesus therefore perceived that they would come and take him by force to make him a king, he departed again into a mountain himself alone. And when even was now come, his disciples went down unto the sea, and entered into a ship, and went over the sea toward Capernaum. And it was now dark, and Jesus was not come to them. And the sea arose by reason of a great wind that blew. So when they had rowed about 25 or 30 furlongs, they see Jesus walking on the sea, and drawing nigh unto the ship, and they were afraid. But he saith unto them, It is I, be not afraid. Then they willingly received him into the ship, and immediately the ship was at the land whither they went. The day following, when the people which stood on the other side of the sea saw that there was none other boat there, save that one whereinto his disciples were entered, and that Jesus went not with his disciples into the boat, but that his disciples were gone away alone, howbeit there came other boats from Tiberias nigh unto the place where they did eat bread after that the Lord had given thanks. When the people therefore saw that Jesus was not there, neither his disciples, they also took shipping, and came to Capernaum, seeking for Jesus. And when they had found him on the other side of the sea, they said unto him, Rabbi, when camest thou hither? Jesus answered them and said, Verily, verily, I say unto you, ye seek me not because ye saw the miracles, but because ye did eat of the loaves and were filled. Labor not for the meat which perisheth, but for that meat which endureth unto everlasting life, which the Son of Man shall give unto you. For him hath God the Father sealed. Then said they unto him, What shall we do that we might work the works of God? Jesus answered and said unto them, This is the work of God, that ye believe on him whom he hath sent. They said therefore unto him, What sign showest thou then that we may see and believe thee? What dost thou work? Our fathers did eat manna in the desert. As it is written, he gave them bread from heaven to eat. Then Jesus said unto them, Verily, verily, I say unto you, Moses gave you not that bread from heaven, but my Father giveth you the true bread from heaven. For the bread of God is he which cometh down from heaven, and giveth life unto the world. Then they said unto him, Lord, evermore give us this bread. And Jesus said unto them, I am the bread of life. He that cometh to me shall never hunger, and he that believeth on me shall never thirst. But I said unto you, that ye also have seen me, and believe not. All that the Father giveth me shall come to me, and him that cometh to me I will in no wise cast out.
For I came down from heaven not to do mine own will, but the will of him that sent me. And this is the Father's will which hath sent me, that of all which he hath given me I should lose nothing, but should raise it up again at the last day. And this is the will of him that sent me, that every one which seeth the Son, and believeth on him, may have everlasting life, and I will raise him up at the last day. The Jews then murmured at him, because he said, I am the bread which came down from heaven. And they said, Is not this Jesus, the son of Joseph, whose father and mother we know? How is it then that he saith, I came down from heaven? Jesus therefore answered and said unto them, Murmur not among yourselves. No man can come to me except the Father which hath sent me draw him, and I will raise him up at the last day. It is written in the prophets, And they shall be all taught of God. Every man therefore that hath heard, and hath learned of the Father, cometh unto me. Not that any man hath seen the Father, save he which is of God, he hath seen the Father. Verily, verily, I say unto you, he that believeth on me hath everlasting life. I am that bread of life. Your fathers did eat manna in the wilderness, and are dead. This is the bread which cometh down from heaven, that a man may eat thereof and not die. I am the living bread which came down from heaven. If any man eat of this bread, he shall live for ever, and the bread that I will give is my flesh, which I will give for the life of the world. The Jews therefore strove among themselves, saying, How can this man give us his flesh to eat? Then Jesus said unto them, Verily, verily, I say unto you, except ye eat the flesh of the Son of Man, and drink his blood, ye have no life in you. Whoso eateth my flesh, and drinketh my blood, hath eternal life, and I will raise him up at the last day. For my flesh is meat indeed, and my blood is drink indeed. He that eateth my flesh, and drinketh my blood, dwelleth in me, and I in him. As the living Father hath sent me, and I live by the Father, so he that eateth me, even he shall live by me. This is that bread which came down from heaven. Not as your fathers did eat manna, and are dead. He that eateth of this bread shall live for ever. These things said he in the synagogue as he taught in Capernaum. Many therefore of his disciples, when they had heard this, said, This is a hard saying. Who can hear it? When Jesus knew in himself that his disciples murmured at it, he said unto them, Doth this offend you? What, and if ye shall see the Son of Man ascend up where he was before? It is the Spirit that quickeneth. The flesh profiteth nothing. The words that I speak unto you, they are spirit, and they are life. But there are some of you that believe not. For Jesus knew from the beginning who they were that believed not, and who should betray him. And he said, Therefore said I unto you, that no man can come unto me, except it were given unto him of my Father. From that time many of his disciples went back and walked no more with him. Then said Jesus unto the 12, Will ye also go away? Then Simon Peter answered him, Lord, to whom shall we go? Thou hast the words of eternal life, and we believe and are sure that thou art that Christ, the Son of the living God. Jesus answered them, Have not I chosen you 12, and one of you is a devil? He spake of Judas Iscariot, the son of Simon, for he it was that should betray him, being one of the 12.

0: According to John, chapter 7. After these things Jesus walked in Galilee, for he would not walk in Jewry, because the Jews sought to kill him. Now the Jews' feast of tabernacles was at hand. His brethren therefore said unto him, Depart hence, and go into Judea, that thy disciples also may see the works that thou doest. For there is no man that doeth anything in secret, and he himself seeketh to be known openly. If thou do these things, show thyself to the world. For neither did his brethren believe in him. Then Jesus said unto them, My time is not yet come, but your time is alway ready. The world cannot hate you, but me it hateth, because I testify of it that the works thereof are evil. Go ye up unto this feast. I go not up yet unto this feast, for my time is not yet full come. When he had said these words unto them, he abode still in Galilee. But when his brethren were gone up, then went he also up unto the feast, not openly, but as it were in secret. Then the Jews sought him at the feast, and said, Where is he? And there was much murmuring among the people concerning him. For some said, He is a good man. Others said, Nay, but he deceiveth the people. Howbeit no man spake openly of him for fear of the Jews. Now about the midst of the feast Jesus went up into the temple and taught. And the Jews marveled, saying, How knoweth this man letters, having never learned? Jesus answered them and said, My doctrine is not mine, but his that sent me. If any man will do his will, he shall know of the doctrine, whether it be of God, or whether I speak of myself. He that speaketh of himself seeketh his own glory, but he that seeketh his glory that sent him, the same is true, and no unrighteousness is in him. Did not Moses give you the law, and yet none of you keepeth the law? Why go ye about to kill me? The people answered and said, Thou hast a devil, who goeth about to kill thee? Jesus answered and said unto them, I have done one work, and ye all marvel. Moses therefore gave unto you circumcision, not because it is of Moses, but of the fathers, and ye on the Sabbath day circumcise a man. If a man on the Sabbath day receive circumcision, that the law of Moses should not be broken, are ye angry at me, because I have made a man every whit whole on the Sabbath day? Judge not according to the appearance, but judge righteous judgment. Then said some of them of Jerusalem, Is not this he whom they seek to kill? But lo, he speaketh boldly, and they say nothing unto him. Do the rulers know indeed that this is the very Christ? Howbeit we know this man whence he is, but when Christ cometh, no man knoweth whence he is. Then cried Jesus in the temple as he taught, saying, Ye both know me, and ye know whence I am, and I am not come of myself, but he that sent me is true, whom ye know not. But I know him, for I am from him, and he hath sent me. Then they sought to take him, but no man laid hands on him, because his hour was not yet come. And many of the people believed on him, and said, When Christ cometh, will he do more miracles than these which this man hath done? The Pharisees heard that the people murmured such things concerning him, and the Pharisees and the chief priests sent officers to take him. Then said Jesus unto them, Yet a little while am I with you, and then I go unto him that sent me. Ye shall seek me, and shall not find me, and where I am, thither ye cannot come. Then said the Jews among themselves, Whither will he go that we shall not find him? Will he go unto the dispersed among the Gentiles, and teach the Gentiles? What manner of saying is this that he said, Ye shall seek me, and shall not find me, and where I am, thither ye cannot come? In the last day, that great day of the feast, Jesus stood and cried, saying, If any man thirst, let him come unto me, and drink. He that believeth on me, as the Scripture hath said, out of his belly shall flow rivers of living water. But this spake he of the Spirit, which they that believe on him should receive, for the Holy Ghost was not yet given, because that Jesus was not yet glorified. Many of the people therefore, when they heard this saying, said, Of a truth this is the prophet. Others said, This is the Christ. But some said, Shall Christ come out of Galilee? Hath not the Scripture said that Christ cometh of the seed of David, and out of the town of Bethlehem where David was? So there was a division among the people because of him. And some of them would have taken him, but no man laid hands on him. Then came the officers to the chief priests and Pharisees, and they said unto them, Why have ye not brought him?
1: The officers answered, Never man spake like this man. Then answered them the Pharisees, Are ye also deceived? Have any of the rulers or of the Pharisees believed on him?
0: But this people who knoweth not the law are cursed. Nicodemus saith unto them, He that came to Jesus by night, being one of them, Doth our law judge any man before it hear him, and know what he doeth? They answered and said unto him, Art thou also of Galilee? Search and look, for out of Galilee ariseth no prophet. And every man went unto his own house.
2: 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We read in the Bible in John 6, verse 44, No man can come to me except the Father which hath sent me draw him. May we keep the hope that it be God's will to use this eBible Fellowship International broadcast to draw his elect and feed his sheep. Until next time, may the Lord and His Word keep you encouraged, and may His perfect will be done.

0: Hello, and welcome into eBible Fellowship's Sunday Evening Meditations and Prayer. During these last moments of this Sabbath day, we take this opportunity to meditate upon His Word and pray. And now, let's begin our program.
1: Welcome, everyone, to eBible Fellowship Sunday Meditations and Prayer. And I'm just going to, you know, have a short little, I don't want to call it a Bible study, but look at a few verses that kind of string together. And then after me, Robert is going to read some scripture and pray in general for the ministry of eBible Fellowship. And, you know, eBible Fellowship needs prayer. Well, actually, why don't I begin with prayer? I'll begin, and then we can start. Dear Heavenly Father, we thank you for all your blessings to us. We thank you for this day that is a day that you have given to us to delight in, and you strengthen us through it. So we pray that you would strengthen your people, that you would strengthen us through your word and your spirit working through your word in our hearts and our lives. And we pray for our families, having had mercy, have mercy on them. May you bless them with all possible blessings. And Father, we pray for the coming week, for wherever we're at, whatever position we're in the world, everyone today has struggles, has difficulties, has suffering for your people, and we all suffer, and we're all suffering to various degrees according to your perfect will for each one of us, and those of us who may not be suffering that greatly today, next week we might be, and those who are suffering greatly today, next week their suffering may lessen. But all suffer, and the important thing is how we live, how we live to you and glorify you in our suffering. Our suffering can wear on us, can beat us down, and there is suffering that is not thankworthy, and that is when we fail to live up to the standard, your glory that your word sets, and we are failing the test that the suffering has brought to us. But Lord, we pray that our suffering might not fail or become something unthankful or thankless, not thankworthy, but may our suffering be thankworthy. And may we turn our, when we're suffering and our problems, turn to you and cast our cares upon you. And Father, we pray that you would help us to do this, every one of us, again, wherever we're at in our situation in life. And we pray this coming week, help us to lift up the knees that hang down and to make straight paths for our feet, to endure chastisement. And again, whatever affliction, whatever tribulation, whatever obstacles are in the way, help us by your grace and power to live day by day and to glorify you. And we pray for this time, we pray that you would bless your word as we read from the Bible, and may you bless Robert and the prayers he will offer later for the ministry of eBible Fellowship. And Father, we pray these things in Christ's name. Amen. Well, you know, when you think of meditations, you think of like contemplating something. That's not really what I'm not thinking so much about that. I just thought we would pick a word and go through the scriptures and just check out the word a little bit. And the word is mystery or mysteries. For example, in 1 Corinthians 2, verse 7, we find the Greek word that's translated mystery. And in the Greek, it's mysterion, you could say. Sounds just like the English word mystery. 1 Corinthians 2:7, but we speak the wisdom of God in a mystery, even the hidden wisdom, which God ordained before the world unto our glory. This is what we speak. It's called the hidden wisdom, and it's the wisdom of God in a mystery. Over in Matthew 13, I think we're all familiar with this, or many of us. Matthew 13, when the disciples asked Jesus why he spoke in parables, in verse 10, and the disciples came and said unto him, why speakest thou unto them in parables? He answered and said unto them, because it is given unto you to know the mysteries of the kingdom of heaven, but to them it is not given. For whosoever hath, to him shall be given, and he shall have more abundance, but whosoever hath not, from him shall be taken away even that he hath. So the understanding of the parables is given to the people of God, and the Lord substitutes the word mysteries for parables, because they asked about parables. They didn't say, why do you speak unto them in mysteries? But why do you speak unto them in parables? And he substituted the word mystery, because it's given unto you to know the mysteries of the kingdom of heaven, but to them it's not given. The mysterion, it's given unto you to know these things, but to another group, which we know would be all of the unsaved of the world, it's not given. It's not given. And of course, that's a critical thing. If we would keep reading, it goes on to say in verse 13, therefore speak I to them in parables, because they seeing see not, and hearing they hear not, neither do they understand. And in them is fulfilled the prophecy of Isaiah, which saith, by hearing ye shall hear, and shall not understand, and seeing ye shall see, and shall not perceive. For this people's heart is waxed gross, and their ears are dull of hearing, and their eyes they have closed, lest at any time they should see with their eyes, and hear with their ears, and should understand with their heart, and should be converted, and I should heal them. What did Jesus just say there? He just said, it's not given to them to understand these mysteries of the kingdom of heaven. And the reason is that if they did understand, it lest in verse 15, they're dull of hearing, their eyes they have closed, lest at any time they should see with their eyes and hear with their ears and should understand with their heart and should be converted and I should heal them. If they understood, they'd be saved. So Christ is basically saying that he holds back understanding, which means he holds back salvation. He's not giving them understanding of the mysteries because we know it has to do with his sovereign will, his election program. And if they did have understanding, they would be saved. So it's necessary, given that he never saved them, that they not understand. Over in Ephesians 6, same word, Greek word, translated mystery. In Ephesians 6, it says in 18 and 19, praying always with all prayer and supplication in the Spirit, and watching thereunto with all perseverance and supplication for all saints, and for me that utterance may be given unto me, that I may open my mouth boldly to make known the mystery of the gospel, that I might open up my mouth boldly. That word boldly is the same word from 1 John in 1 John 4, where it says in verse 17, herein is our love made perfect, that we may have boldness in the day of judgment, because as he is, so are we in this world. It's indicating in the day of judgment that the people of God may have boldness, which would mean they would speak the parables of the Bible plainly. So they're going to be teaching, they're going to be because it's been given to them to know these things, they're going to share them with people. It's the same word, this Greek word translated bold and boldness, as in John 16, John 16, 25. Here, but there it's translated as plainly, John 16, 25. These things have I spoken unto you in proverbs or in parables, but the time cometh, and the word time is aora, it's the Greek word for hour. The time cometh when I shall no more speak unto you in proverbs, but I shall show you plainly of the Father. I will show you boldly, boldly. That's the same word. So Ephesians 6:19, the prayer is that the Apostle Paul, who's an example of the believer, he's requesting, and for me, that utterance may be given unto me, that I may open my mouth boldly or plainly to make known the mystery, the parable of the gospel. And then he speaks about being an ambassador. So this is why over in 1 Corinthians 4, we read in verse 1, let a man so account of us as of the ministers of Christ and stewards of the mysteries of God. Moreover, it is required in stewards that a man be found faithful. So we are the stewards of the mysteries of God. Are the churches the stewards of the mysteries of God? No, they can't be, because they don't understand the mysteries of God. It's not given to them today at this late date. Some elect over the course of the church age, yes, but there would have been, to the degree that, you know, the partial understanding they had during the church age. But at this time of the end, it's only the elect who have come out of the churches and congregations that are stewards. And a steward, it's required in stewards, a man be found faithful. And that's exactly what God is doing concerning our stewardship, basically in this end time. When he opens the scriptures, he's finding out who are the faithful stewards and who are not the faithful stewards. And that's the whole testing program over these years of great tribulation and now in the day of judgment. It's all doctrinal. It's all the hidden things of God, the deeper spiritual things of the Bible that have come forth. The Lord has opened up to the understanding of his people, and his people utter. They declare it boldly, plainly, but it's not received. It's not for by great minis of people, because it's not given. It's not given to them to receive those things. Now, over in Romans 11:25, we find the word mystery, and right away we know it's a parable. In Romans 11:25, for I would not, brethren, that ye should be ignorant of this mystery, lest ye should be wise in your own conceits. And again, based on Matthew 13, interchangeable. I would not, brethren, ye should be ignorant of this parable, lest ye should be wise in your own conceits, that blindness in part has happened to Israel until the fullness of the Gentiles be come in, and so all Israel shall be saved. And the hidden thing, the parable, is that the all Israel consists of Jew and Gentile alike, everyone spiritually circumcised, who is then made a spiritual Jew and of the Israel of God. And once we understand that, don't be ignorant of this, and this is telling us when all Israel is come in, all or in this manner, and so all Israel shall be saved. That's the mystery. All Israel be saved, which helps us to understand Revelation 10, that tells us the mystery is finished. If we go to Revelation 10 in verse 7,

0: mysteries in the Bible. And that word, Greek word translated mystery, is translated in a plural in Matthew 13. It's given unto you to know the mysteries, plural. But here it's the mystery singular that is finished at the sounding of the seventh trump at the time of Judgment Day, the mystery that we're told not to be ignorant of, all Israel would be saved. Everyone to be saved was saved, and therefore that mystery of God saving Jew and Gentile to form spiritual Israel is finished. But of course, you know, since then we've gone on to understand by God's grace, he's opened up our eyes to other mysteries. You know, going back after May 21, there was one guy in particular, he went to this verse and he said, it's all finished, it's all finished. Everything we learned, that's it, that's it. We won't learn anything more. But no, it doesn't apply to everything, all the deep things of God, but one mystery in particular that would fit in with that. Okay, well, I'm going to be true to my word, 10 to 15 minutes, and stop here. And then I'll turn it over to Robert. And Robert, you can, you know, take it away.
1: Okay, I would like to read from Psalm 34, the entire chapter. Psalm chapter 34. I will bless Jehovah at all times. His praise shall continually be in my mouth. My soul shall make her boast in Jehovah. The humble shall hear thereof and be glad. Oh, magnify Jehovah with me, and let us exalt his name together. I sought Jehovah, and he heard me, and delivered me from all my fears. They looked unto him and were lightened, and their faces were not ashamed. This poor man cried, and Jehovah heard him, and saved him from all his troubles. The angel of Jehovah encampeth round about them that fear him, and delivered them. O taste and see, Jehovah is good. Blessed is the man that trusteth in him. O fear Jehovah, ye his saints, for there is no want to them that fear him. Young lions do lack and suffer hunger, but they that seek Jehovah shall not want any good thing. Come, ye children, hearken unto me, and I will teach you the fear of Jehovah. What man is he that desireth life and loveth many days, that he may see good? Keep thy tongue from evil, and thy lips from speaking guile. Depart from evil and do good. Seek peace and pursue it. The eyes of Jehovah are upon the righteous, and his ears are open unto their cry. The face of Jehovah is against them that do evil, to cut off the remembrance of them from the earth. The righteous cry, and Jehovah heareth, and delivereth them out of all their troubles. Jehovah is nigh unto them that are of a broken heart, and saveth such as be of a contrite spirit. Many are the afflictions of the righteous, but Jehovah delivereth him out of them all. He keepeth all his bones, and not one of them is broken. Evil shall slay the wicked, and they that hate the righteous shall be desolate. Jehovah redeemeth the soul of his servants, and none of them that trust in him shall be desolate. This is a wonderful psalm. And we have this great assurance here that in verse 15, here God tells us, the eyes of Jehovah are upon the righteous, and his ears are open unto their cry. Let's pray. Gracious Heavenly Father, we thank you for your word, the Bible, Father. Thy word is truth. The Bible's absolute truth. The Bible is the word of God. And thy word is sweet to the believer's ears. Thy truth to the ears of thy people, Father, its word cannot begin to describe it, because, O Lord, thy great mercy is upon them through Christ. And Father in heaven, we humbly come before you this day, Father, want to pray, Father, for

0: Bible Fellowship that you have raised up in this day of judgment. And oh, Father, what a blessing that is to hear truth being declared in this day of judgment. And as you raise it up, Father, as we go desirous to feed the sheep, we ask that you will continue to bless E-Bible Fellowship, Father, as we look for opportunities to feed sheep all over the world, wherever they may be. And Father, we thank you for opening up these a lot of avenues for us. We pray for the radio ministry, the internet ministry, YouTube ministry, and we pray, Father, for the track ministry that you have raised up, both locally and internationally, Father. Father, we ask that you would work out all the details of this trip that we're planning for India. We pray for that you may put it on the hearts of thy people to go. And Father, as be your will to allow us to go on this trip, we ask that you will be with us, go with those who are going. We ask for thy guidance. We ask for strength, spiritually and physically as we go, traveling mercies. And we pray, O Lord, that could it be in that great nation of India that we may come across some of thine elect people, Father. And we know you have saved a great multitude in every nation, Father, and thou knowest who they are. And, oh, Father, we are so privileged to be a part of this ministry. Father, you know all the needs of this ministry, and we pray for those who are working behind the scenes, who do all sorts of tasks for your Bible. They're not doing it for us. We're doing it unto your glory. And Father in heaven, we just are so thankful to hear faithful Bible teaching in this day, Father. And we ask that you would continue to open our understanding and to lead and guide this ministry. And, oh, Lord, we only want to glorify thy name in all that we say and do, Father. And we are so thankful for all your spiritual blessings that we have received through the teaching of this, faithfully teaching the Bible. And, Father, we are so privileged. I know that I am privileged to hear the truth of God's word being proclaimed. And, Father, once again, we ask that you will continue to, if it be your will, to open avenues, more media, or whatever you see fit, Father, to how to use this ministry to your glory. Father, we ask that you would do so. And, Father, I know many do pray for the ministry, and many do all sorts of things, Father, to get the gospel out, Father. And we pray that you will put it upon the hearts of many to use our time, our wherewithal, to seek to glorify thee for, above all things, and to send forth the gospel with our lives, because we're saved to serve, Father. And we are so grateful for this ministry, Father, and we are grateful to be a part of it. And oh, Father, who are we? We are all unprofitable servants, Father, and we're just doing what is our duty to do. And oh, Father, as we look forward to the completion of your salvation, oh, Father, we are desirous, Father, to see our families, Father, if it be your will, that you may have mercy upon them also. And oh, Lord, we thank you, Lord, for this ministry. Thank you for Carl and Chris and all those who are working in this ministry, Father. You can give us wisdom, and Father, and help us to make the right decisions, Father. And we are so thankful, Father, to be a part of it. And Father, once again, we pray for E-Bible Fellowship, Father. And although it's a tiny ministry, but Father, you could use a little or a lot, Father. You see throughout the Bible, you might use one family or so to bring the gospel, Father, and it doesn't make a difference whether we are a little tiny ministry or not. Father, thou art great. Thou have all wisdom, all power, all knowledge, and you could use the tiniest and the most humble person, Father, to do what you have commanded us to do. And Father, once again, we thank you for this ministry. We thank you for raising it up, and not unto us, Father, give glory, but unto thy great name's sake. And, oh, Lord, as we continue to live day by day, Father, have us to walk with our eyes on the Lord Jesus Christ, and that you are in perfect control of all things. All things you are in control of. Thou knowest all things. And, Father, once again, we thank you for this Lord's Day, and thank you for each and every one of us on this day, Father. May you guide our steps through this week, And could it be your will, Father, to bring us back here again on another Lord's Day to fellowship around your word? And to God be the glory, and may your perfect will be done. We ask these things in Jesus' name. Amen.
1: Amen.
2: 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We read in the Bible in John 6, verse 44, "No man can come to me except the Father which hath sent me draw him." May we keep the hope that it be God's will to use this eBible Fellowship International broadcast to draw His elect and feed His sheep. Until next time, may the Lord and His Word keep you encouraged, and may His perfect will be done. The following is a recording of a live eBible Fellowship Day in the Word session, which took place on October 28th, 2018. And now with his study from that day in the Word, here's Chris McCann.
3: Okay, let's pray. Dear Heavenly Father, we do thank you for today. We thank you for all your blessings to us. And Father, we thank you for this day, a Sunday, which is your Sabbath day, a day where we can get away from the craziness, the chaos, the madness of the world, of the church. They operate in madness 24/7, 7 days a week. There is no stop, but you and your great wisdom have built in each week a day of peace, a day of focus upon the Word of God, on things above, so that we don't have to think about politics and we don't have to think about all the many things that are dividing the world apart. And actually, we can even keep in mind that this is an evidence of the judgment that you have brought upon the world. And so I pray you would help us, Lord, to focus on your word, the Bible, and to consider what you have written, the things that you have said to us. And may you bless us as we do read from the Bible today in all the studies and all that we're doing. And Father, we ask that you would bless everyone here or listening, and that you would bless your word and give us understanding according to your will. And we pray this in Christ's name. Amen. Okay. Thought for this study, and maybe this is the influence of music, that I was thinking, well, what am I going to teach? And then I came up with "The Sheep Follow the Shepherd" is going to be the topic. And after hearing that song that we sung today, you know, I've been listening to that all week long. And perhaps maybe that influenced why I thought it'd be a good idea to take a look at the fact that the sheep follow the shepherd. And that is true. I know I saw a YouTube video, or it was on Facebook. Sometimes it's hard to know where these things originate. But it was just a short little video of sheep that were behind a fence. And all kinds of people were coming to the edge of the fence, calling the sheep, doing everything they could to get the sheep's attention, and they ignored them. They ignored every one of them. And then the shepherd came, and he just made some sound and called them, and almost immediately, they all came towards the shepherd. And And that's the picture that God has established in his word, the Bible, as far as his people and his voice. And we'll look at some of these pictures. You know, the one picture of the sending forth of the gospel had to do with sheep. If we turn to Matthew chapter 10, Matthew 10 and verses 5 and 6, it says these 12, Jesus sent forth and commanded them, saying, go not into the way of the Gentiles, and into any city of the Samaritans enter ye not, but go rather to the lost sheep of the house of Israel. Go to the lost sheep. And in Matthew 15, verse 21, I'll start reading there. Then Jesus went thence and departed into the coast of Tyre and Sidon. And behold, a woman of Canaan came out of the same coast and cried unto him, saying, have mercy on me, O Lord, thou son of David. My daughter is grievously vexed with a devil. But he answered her not a word. And his disciples came and besought him, saying, send her away, for she crieth after us. But he answered and said, I am not sent, but unto the lost sheep of the house of Israel. Just as Jesus commanded the disciples, go not, but unto the lost sheep of the house of Israel. And here the Lord is saying the same thing. Because the Father sent him, he sent his people. That's the chain of command that the Bible always lays out. And so we're sent to the house of Israel just as Jesus was. And yet then it sort of, you know, it doesn't make any sense because this woman is a Canaanite. And then he ends up granting her request and healing her daughter and indicating that she has great faith that she was saved. Well, she's not of the house of Israel. That's where the natural-minded person would leave it. As far as their understanding, they take the Bible literally. And if God says that they're sent to the lost sheep of the house of Israel, well, that's who they're sent to, just to the lost sheep of the house of Israel. But they don't read the whole Bible. They don't read in Romans 2 that they are not Jews which are outward in the flesh, but they are Jews which are inward, where circumcision has been performed upon the heart. God actually says that the physical descendants of Abraham, someone who is a Jew, is not a Jew. But he says, rather, those who have experienced circumcision of the heart, and that's just a figure of speech to refer to salvation and being born again, they're the actual Jews. And that's what Christ meant when he said, I am not sent, but unto the lost sheep of the house of Israel, spiritual Israel. And this woman of Canaan was a part of that. That's why he actually did grant her requests and save her according to the language here. And yet this helps us because remember the Great Commission? The Great Commission is go into all the world. Might as well take a look in Matthew 28. Make sure I say it right. Matthew 28, verses 19 and 20. Go ye therefore and teach all nations, baptizing them in the name of the Father and of the Son and of the Holy Ghost, teaching them to observe all things whatsoever I have commanded you. And lo, I am with you alway, even unto the end of the world. Amen. And there are some who will say, well, the Great Commission has not been fulfilled. We have not gone to all nations. We've not baptized all nations. We haven't even translated the Bible into many languages still. And so how can you say that God has completed his salvation program, that we're not to go forth any longer to with the word of God in an evangelistic way in order that God might bless his word to the hearts and save people? You can't say that, is what they claim. But they're not understanding the gospel was never sent into the world for unsaved people. It was never sent for the Esaus of the world. It was always sent for the Jacobs, for the house of Israel, specifically the spiritual house that consists of people from every tribe and tongue and nation, the Gentiles. And of course, Jews could be saved too. And remember in Romans, I think it's Romans 11, where God speaks of saving all Israel. In Romans 11, the end of verse 25 and into verse 26, blindness in part has happened to Israel until the fullness of the Gentiles be come in. And so, or in this manner, all Israel shall be saved when the fullness of the Gentiles come in. That is, when God saves everyone he intended to save, whose name was written in the Lamb's Book of Life, then all Israel has been saved. And the natural-minded person, I'm sorry to say, just cannot, will not understand these types of things because they're spiritually discerned. So that's why there's such a great interest in physical national Israel with the churches and congregations of the world. You even see billboards put up by churches on 95 or in some highway. Pray for the peace of Jerusalem. They're so interested in the literal physical city of Jerusalem and the Jews over in the Middle East because they're misreading the Bible, thinking that God has an end time plan to save all Israel. Well, that's never going to happen as far as that nation, but he's already completed his end time plan of saving all spiritual Israel, and we have been privileged to be witnesses to that on May 21, 2011, when the Lord saved everyone that he intended to save. Let's also go to Luke 15, and beginning in verse 3. This is a parable. It says there, and he spake this parable unto them, saying, what man of you, having 100 sheep, if he lose one of them, doth not leave the 99 in the wilderness and go after that which is lost until he find it? And when he has found it, he layeth it on his shoulders, rejoicing. And when he cometh home, he calleth together his friends and neighbors, saying unto them, rejoice with me, for I have found my sheep which was lost. I say unto you that likewise joy shall be in heaven over one sinner that repenteth more than over 99 just persons which need no repentance. The sheep is a figure of a person. It's very obvious. Someone who was lost but now is found. And actually in the same chapter of Luke 15, we read of the prodigal son. And that's the very statement made of him. My son was lost, but now is found. And so let us make merry. And there was a feast held. It is the figure of joy in heaven over one sinner that repenteth, or one that God saved and brought into the fold. And you know, there was a whole program of finding sheep during the day of salvation. That was our task. We would go on mission trips. We would hand out tracts, and we supported a faithful ministry of Mr. Camping's Family Radio, and with the hope that the word will go forth, and as the word goes forth, it will find the lost sheep of the house of Israel. And that's exactly what God did. But then after finding the sheep are said to be brought into the fold. You know, if we go to Psalm 78, Psalm 78, and I've been spending a lot of time looking at the first five books of the Bible and the Exodus and the wilderness sojourn, and this kind of stood out in Psalm 78, where we read, beginning in verse 51, "And smote all the firstborn in Egypt, the chief of their strength in the tabernacles of Ham, but made his own people to go forth like sheep, and guided them in the wilderness like a flock. And he led them on safely, so that they feared not, but the sea overwhelmed their enemies." The Lord is speaking of the coming out of Egypt, and he is likening himself to a shepherd who guided his people in the wilderness throughout that entire 40-year period like a flock. And it says he led them on safely. And that's significant language, because that 40-year period can be related to our time. It can be connected to our time. The deliverance from Egypt was a great deliverance of all Israel, just as it said in Romans 11. So all Israel shall be saved. Were any Jews left in Egypt? Not even one. Everyone, every single one of them came out. So it was a great deliverance. And we can relate that to the Jubilee year of 1994, because in a Jubilee, the proclamation was set the captives free. So Israel had been bondmen and bondwomen. They were slaves in Egypt under the rule of Pharaoh, a clear picture of the sinner who is dwelling in darkness under the power of sin and Satan. And then God sends Moses, who can represent the law, and the law is the word of God, the Bible. And Moses uses his rod, and the rod also points to the word of God, the Bible, to bring down many plagues upon Egypt. He destroys them. He literally destroys them, brings Egypt to their knees, until finally, upon the death of the firstborn, the Pharaoh relents, and he releases the captives. The Israelites go forth. And we can relate that to 1994. And then the Israelites wander 40 years. 40 years while they're fed with this mysterious food that has never been seen prior to that and has never existed after that. It was specially designed by God to feed the Jews for that 40-year period. And anyone before 1447 BC never ate manna. And people after 1407 BC never ate manna. A little was stored up within the ark. And it's funny that God says, so the children of Israel can know the food that I fed you with, although they could never see inside the ark. But still, they kept just that little bit of the manna, and no one ever really saw it. Before and after that 40 years, people ate normally. They had to sow their seed in proper times and seasons, and the rains had to fall in order to produce harvests and crops and fruit. So that manna during the 40-year period, we can relate to what? The opening up of the scriptures at the time of the end, the revealing of truth that God had sealed up in his word. As he said to Daniel, seal up the word till the time of the end. And then verse 4, it says, knowledge will increase. And so here we are now well into this time of the end since 1994. How many years has it been? 24? 24. We're going on 25 years into this final end time period. And over the course of this time, all kinds of new understandings, new doctrine has come forth. Did the people who lived during the church age know anything about the faith of Christ as far as salvation was concerned? Well, I'm sure they read the verse. It was King James translators who translated properly, and I'm sure there would have been some sermons on it, but you can check all the volumes that were written during the almost 2,000 years of the church age, and you're not going to find any real understanding that man is saved not by his own belief, his own faith, but instead by the faith of Christ. And you won't hear any understanding about faith being a work. And yet it is a work, because the Bible defines a work as any command of God, and any response to that command of obedience or attempted obedience is a work. Does God command us to believe? Yeah, in 1 John, this is his commandment. It says directly, that ye believe. And then you have all kinds of people saying, all right, I'm going to respond, I'm going to follow, and I'm going to believe. Well, they're doing a work. But that was not understood in past history. Same thing with baptism, the washing away of sin, and the clarity that came concerning baptism when the Lord really helped Mr. Camping in opening up his understanding as he wrote that book, Baptism, the Washing Away of Our Sin. There, you won't find that type of clarity during the church age. And you know, we can go on with the doctrine of hell, the doctrine of Christ making atonement, paying for the sins of his people from the foundation of the world, and so forth. Just all kinds of new information. And then you have people say, and I've heard this a lot, well, how come no one in the past ever taught these things? Why didn't they ever teach these things? How come all of a sudden God's going to give understanding to Mr. Camping or to you people today, and he never gave the same understanding to Calvin, to Luther, to Knox, to Zwingli, to all these reformers who were very faithful men? You see, what are they saying? They're actually admitting that this is something our fathers knew not. This information has never before been received. It's never been given. It's never been opened up to the understanding of the people of God, because it's manna from heaven. That's what the manna is typifying. When we read of the manna in the Bible, and God has a lot to say about it, we can basically understand it to mean that God is saying at the time of the end, I will open up my word to reveal all kinds of spiritual truths that will sustain you, that will spiritually nourish you, that will really enable you to continue on in this journey, this wilderness wandering period of 40 years of severe testing. You must cleave to that which is good. You must follow the word of God like sheep that follow the shepherd. We'll get into that. But that's why God is saying he made his own people to go forth like sheep and guided them in the wilderness like a flock. And, well, I'm tempted to jump. I don't think I organized this correctly. That's why I'm kind of pausing and hemming and hawing the way I wanted to go through this. But we'll just skip a little bit. For example, it says, guided them in Psalm 78:52. How does God guide his people? How does God guide his people? Turn to John 16, and we read in verses 12 and 13. I have yet many things to say unto you, but ye cannot bear them now. Howbeit, when he, the Spirit of truth, is come, he will guide you into all truth, for he shall not speak of himself, but whatsoever he shall hear, that shall he speak, and he will show you things to come. So the Holy Ghost, the Holy Spirit, guides into all truth. And that verse in Psalm 78 said, that, speaking of God himself, he'll lead you like a flock and he'll guide you. He'll guide you in the wilderness. And here in John 16, it's really strange that the Lord Jesus says, I have many things to say unto you, but you cannot bear them now. What could he have to say that could not be borne by the disciples at that time? Well, actually, he's making reference to all the end time doctrines I was referring to a little while ago, to information about the end of the church age. I forgot to mention that. The information about all the faith of Christ, the baptism, the timeline of history, the great tribulation, the loosing of Satan, just all kinds of things that God did not want to burden the Christian who had to live his life during the church age with, because they could do nothing with it. They had their own burdens. We shouldn't think they didn't. All we have to do is look back a few hundred years and Christians were being burned at the stake just for wanting to share the Bible, literally the Bible, giving people Bibles in their own language. So there was always tribulation for the people of God. And this is why God placed many of those verses that says, of that day and hour knoweth no man, to discourage those who were living during the church age from venturing and looking into these things, because he didn't want to give them burden that was unnecessary, that they could do nothing with. If you're a Christian, for example, living in 800 AD or 1500 AD, and you, you're very studious and God opens up his word to you like he's opening up his word to us now, it's not the time. What is that person going to do with that information? And it was during the church age, they saw through a glass darkly. It's not until the time of the end that the spiritual sight of things declared in the Bible is improved, and God helps us to see many things never anyone could see before. Well, that's what Christ is really referring to. Howbeit, he says in John 16, 13, when he, the Spirit of truth, is come, he will guide you into all truth. And when did the Spirit of truth come? Who is the Spirit of truth? The Holy Spirit. And when did he come? Well, you could say he came on the day of Pentecost in 33 AD. All right, he did. That was the first outpouring of the Holy Spirit. Were the early Christians led into all truth? And no, it's the same thing. It's the same thing. He's not going to burden the church with many things. So they had many errors, many incorrect doctrines, many misunderstandings. It's not until the second outpouring of the Holy Spirit in the year 1994, after that grievous 2300 evening mornings, that we begin to be guided into all truth. And again, 1994, the Jubilee year, identifies with the release from Egypt, when God began to guide historical national Israel through their 40-year wilderness sojourn. And so too the Holy Spirit begins to guide his people at that point. And God has this identification that especially is focused on, it's highlighted in this time period of his people as sheep following the shepherd. If we go to John 21, beginning in verse 15, it says, "So when they had dined, Jesus saith to Simon Peter, Simon, son of Jonas, lovest thou me more than these? He saith unto him, Yea, Lord, thou knowest that I love thee. He saith unto him, Feed my lambs. He saith to him again the second time, Simon, son of Jonas, lovest thou me? He saith unto him, Yea, Lord, thou knowest that I love thee. He saith unto him, Feed my sheep. He saith unto him the third time, Simon, son of Jonas, lovest thou me? Peter was grieved because he said unto him the third time, Lovest thou me? And he said unto him, Lord, thou knowest all things. Thou knowest that I love thee. Jesus saith unto him, Feed my sheep. Three times in three verses, and the setting is after the great catch of fish, 153 fish, which points to the great multitude that was saved after great tribulation, and that is God completed his salvation program by the date of May 21, 2011. And now it's not, the command is not find the sheep, it's not go forth to find the lost sheep of the house of Israel. The command is feed the sheep. Feed the sheep because they've already been brought in to the fold as far as the kingdom of heaven is concerned, as far as being in the kingdom of God. And so we see this here, and it's not alone, though. It's not only here. If we turn to Isaiah 40, it says in verses 10 and 11, Behold, the Lord Jehovah will come with strong hand, and his arm shall rule for him. Behold, his reward is with him, and his work before him. Now, when's that taking place? When is Isaiah 40, verse 10, taking place? And, you know, that's one of the most difficult parts of reading these kinds of verses in the Old Testament and New Testament, too, is understanding which time and season does it apply to. It applies to Judgment Day. Behold, the Lord Jehovah will come with strong hand, and his arm shall rule for him. Now, compare Revelation 19:15, and we're going to come back to Isaiah 40. Revelation 19, verse 15. And out of his mouth goeth a sharp sword, that with it he should smite the nations, and he shall rule them with a rod of iron, and he treadeth the winepress of the fierceness and wrath of Almighty God. There's the same word, rule. And what's interesting, very interesting about that word rule in Revelation 19:15, is that it's translated as feed in several places. When the Apostle Paul speaks of feeding the church of God in Acts chapter 20, it's this word, feeding the church of God. Or in 1 Peter chapter 5, 1 Peter 5, it says in verse 2, feed the flock of God which is among you, taking the oversight thereof. Feed the flock. That's the same word that's translated as rule in Revelation 19, verse 15. And there's just no doubt if you, even in that verse alone, it's obvious this is referring to the final judgment of mankind. This is Judgment Day. He will smite the nations, and he shall rule them with a rod of iron, and he treadeth the winepress of the fierceness and wrath of Almighty God. You can look at Revelation 14, where Christ is treading the winepress, and the blood comes out by the space of 1,600 furlongs. the wrath of God. And here is the Lord Jesus in the process of smiting the nations, pouring out his wrath upon all the wicked, and it says, and he shall feed them with a rod of iron. We could read it that way. He will feed them. He's going to feed, and it's also rule. It's a Greek word or a Hebrew word can have a dual meaning, and since God translates it as rule and also as feed, we can understand it both ways, because Christ has taken the kingdom from Satan, and he's ruling the world at this time since May 21, 2011, but he's not ruling for the world's good or benefit. He's ruling to destroy them, to punish them. And that's why we see much of what we see going on in the world. It's one side's at the throat of the other, and they're winning. And they almost drop them off the edge. But before they drop them off the edge, the other side grabs their throat and begins pushing them to the other side of the cliff, and they're almost off the edge. Division. It is the sign, the indicator of the fall of Satan's kingdom. His kingdom has fallen, and God, the Lord Jesus, has taken the kingdom, and he's ruling the nations, smiting them, ruling with a rod of iron, as the rod points to the word of God, but it's iron. It's no blessing. There's no benefit, no good for the sinner who entered into this final period of earth's history, into the day of judgment, without salvation. They didn't become saved for whatever reason. Of course, it ultimately goes back to the Lord's choice at the foundation of the world or before the foundation of the world. But however it worked out for each individual, they either entered into this time period saved or unsaved. And if they entered in saved, well, then the same Lord who's smiting the nations will feed them. And if they entered in unsaved, the Lord who's smiting the nations will rule them with a rod of iron. In other words, we don't have to change the things we're teaching in order to feed a sheep or to share in the judgment process as the saints will judge the world with Christ. And we are in that process of judging the world by simply declaring the things the Bible says. And as we declare whatever the Bible says concerning these things, a shut door of heaven, whatever, for many, it is as though they're being judged, and for those that God saved, it's like food. It's nourishment to their soul. Of course, it's grievous information, but remember, I think it's in Revelation 10, the word of God is like sweetness of honey in the mouth, even though in the belly it's bitter. And that reference to in the belly has to do with out of your belly shall flow rivers of living water. But in the day of judgment, there is no living water flowing out to the unsaved inhabitants of the earth. It's like a bitter water because there's no salvation available. Well, in Isaiah 40, verse 10, behold, the Lord Jehovah will come with a strong hand, and his arm shall rule for him. Behold, his reward is with him, and his work before him. His reward and his work. Turn to Revelation 22. Revelation 22 and verse 10 mentions the seal not the sayings of the prophecy of this book. So the seal is off the Bible, as it's been since we entered into this final phase. And then in verse 11, he that is unjust, let him be unjust still, and he which is filthy, let him be filthy still, and he that is righteous, let him be righteous still, and he that is holy, let him be holy still. You entered into this time, soon as May 22nd, came about. You either heard the word that was that the Lord had that final trumpet blast. It blew across the whole earth, and it was the sounding to let everyone know you have until that date to become saved. And so across the face of the earth, God did save a great multitude. Now, I don't have to see him with my eyes. That would be foolish. You know, the Bible says a great multitude out of great tribulation in Revelation 7. The Bible is not lying. God doesn't lie. He saved a great multitude. And so those people entered into this period of time righteous, because their sins were washed away. They were baptized by the Holy Spirit. And so they're righteous, and you cannot lose your salvation. So they're righteous still. No matter what happens, people can sin. People can just feel cast down and despair. All kinds of things could happen. But someone who was saved is made righteous and is righteous still. And it's the same. Conversely, anyone who is filthy is filthy still. Our spiritual condition is fixed. It is established. It will not change any longer for anyone. It cannot change. This is judgment day. This is the wrath of God. Just think, if someone had been thrown into hell, if our previous understanding of that, which is incorrect, but it's what probably, a great percentage, a high percentage of professed Christians believe, and the same professed Christians would hear discussion of a shut door of perhaps 22 years and say, how cold are you? How heartless are you? For 22 years, no salvation. What about babies and over the course of 22 years, that'll change to toddlers. It's already going beyond that, to young children, to preteens, to teenagers, all the way up to a 22-year-old I believe the year 2033 will come. I may not see it. But all the way up to a 22-year-old at that time. And it's going to get harder and harder for you and for me. Harder and harder to hold on to this teaching, because time passes and we forget what happened with May 21. We maybe don't have children now. We will have children. We maybe don't have grandchildren right now. We will have grandchildren. And it's going to be very personal at some point for probably every one of us. It's not something you can point the finger over there. You know, it's not that kind of doctrine. It's a doctrine that hits right home with each one of us. And we're all going to be faced with this in a very serious way, a very grievous way at some point. Who do we obey? Who do we really obey? Who do we listen to? Who do we follow? Who do we bow the knee to? Even if it's something that's so terrible, and it would be the last thing that we would want personally, if we had our children and grandchildren, and of course we want the best for them, we want salvation for them. But God is saying he shut the door. He shut the door. And all right, now getting back to this, and you're going to have increasingly so more people that are being critics all along joining in sort of a chorus, pointing at you, saying, how can you believe this? That someone so many ages who's been born, that there's no salvation taking place. How awful. It's despicable. It's the worst thing imaginable. And those same people believe, for the most part, that if someone dies, they're cast into hell where they're being tormented in a fiery torment, tortured forever and ever and ever, 22 years, 2,200 years, 22,000 years. They believe 22 million. No, more. And during that time, do you think those people will want salvation? Do you think the men, women, children, if given this this scenario that the church is establishing, that all these sinners, which would include from all walks of life, and it's certainly more than it, would ever become saved, aren't they going to desperately want salvation, as we read with the rich man in hell in the Gospel of Luke? Just give me a drop of water, just a drop of water. And so, you know, you see, they would say, well, that's once God has already poured out his wrath. That's once God has brought judgment. See, that's no, it's not. Because what the Bible's teaching, what E-Bible Fellowship is saying, is this is that time God is pouring out his wrath. This is the time where he's punishing the wicked. This is the sum total of the wrath of God that will be poured out in a spiritual way for perhaps as many as 22 years. And then God will just destroy the world with a fervent heat, burn it up, it's all gone. You see, what they're really saying is, I don't believe you that this is Judgment Day. And because they don't believe it's Judgment Day, they will then go to say, well, how cruel and cold and so forth it is. But if they did believe it, then they'd have to say, this is an incredibly gentle, kind judgment that God is punishing the unsaved people of the world with only for 22 years. And it's spiritual for that time. And men are blind, dumb, deaf, and dead to spiritual things. They don't even perceive it. They don't even believe it. They just think whoever would say these things is some kind of crazy. And so they're going about their lives like normal. They're going to work. They're having families during this period of time. Can you think of a kinder and more gentle and just amazing way for God to punish billions of people? I think it greatly testifies to his goodness and the fact that even in judgment he is merciful. And then finally at the end, it's over. It's over. The last day comes and he ends it. There's annihilation of all the wicked. But, I kind of got off track there, and I better finish up here. After verse 11, verse 12, Revelation 22, and behold, I come quickly. What did Isaiah 40, verse 10 say? Behold, he comes. Behold, he comes. And Jesus is saying, I come quickly, written in the first century AD. Well, and someone might be shaking their head. Yeah, that's quick. Because here we are in the 21st century. But keep in mind, when God says things like this, he means the first available instant, the first available opportunity. Immediately after the tribulation, the sun is darkened. You see, the times and seasons, the various programs have to play out. So there's a church age, followed by judgment on the church, great tribulation, followed by Judgment Day. And Christ actually came as judge of the church back in 1988. So he came spiritually the first time then. And then on May 21, 2011, he came spiritually again to judge the world. And he came quickly because that was the first available instant. He couldn't come, in other words, to judge the world in the 17th century. It wasn't the time. But once it's the time, he doesn't waste it. He doesn't waste it. It's very pronto, very quick. And behold, I come quickly, and my reward is with me. to give every man according as his work shall be. Isaiah 40, verse 10, Behold, the Lord Jehovah will come with strong

for him, it goes on to say, he shall feed his flock like a shepherd. He shall gather the lambs with his arm and carry them in his bosom, and shall gently lead those that are with young. The word lead is also translated guide. It's same. It's a related word to Psalm 78, that he guided them in the wilderness. And, you know, every time I read this, it just kind of strikes me. Why is the Bible telling us that God comes in judgment, and then the very next thing, he'll feed his flock? Like a shepherd, he'll feed his flock. John 21, 15 and 17, feed my sheep, feed my sheep. And we'll have to close with this. I'm sorry, going kind of long. John 21, we read feed my sheep three times. Okay, in verse 18, after the three stanzas. Verily, verily, I say unto thee, when thou wast young, thou girdest thyself and walkest whither thou wouldest. But when thou shalt be old, thou shalt stretch forth thy hands, and another shall gird thee and carry thee whither thou wouldest not. This spake he, signifying by what death he should glorify God. When he had spoken this, he saith unto him, follow me, follow me. The shepherd speaks, the sheep follow, and we don't have time to get into this, but maybe, Lord willing, in our next study, we'll look at following Christ and how I think God has set aside this last 40-year period, inclusively, as really a test of who is his sheep and who are the goats. You know, remember in Matthew 25, the sheep are put on the right, the goats on the left, and that also is speaking of the day of judgment. And it ties into the word of God, because my sheep hear my voice. The voice is the word of God. And as we learn the teachings, the doctrines of the Bible, we follow, and in following, we're following the shepherd. But we'll have to stop here and close with a word of prayer. Dear Heavenly Father, we do thank you for your word. We thank you for the Bible. I mean, it's so enormous. It's such a big book. There's so much truth, so many things that are within it that we can only comprehend a very little bit, or hold on to a very little bit of it due to our creature limitations. And I pray, Lord, that you would help us to follow you, to follow the Bible, to follow the Word of God as you direct us, and help us individually to do this, and help E-Bible Fellowship to do this, that we would simply seek to learn what your word says and do it and follow it. And we know when we do so that there will be trouble, there will be tribulation, affliction, there will be all kinds of difficulties, and the way that leads to life, the way that leads to the kingdom of God, it is through much tribulation, and yet it is the only way, and therefore it's the best way. There are easier ways, and all we have to do is look around us, and there are countless easier ways to live our lives rather than following the Bible. We could do many things, and our lives would be lived, or at least time would pass, and we would laugh and eat, drink, and be merry, and we would have families and friends and be a part of the world. We would have our fellowship and worldly comfort. But, O Lord, then comes that day when either we die or this world is no more, and that's it.
That's it. And so we

we would have gone the wrong way. No, the best way is the way of the Bible. It's the way of truth, the way of the Lord Jesus Christ, and you're the shepherd that has trodden that path, and you call us to follow you, and I pray that we might follow, that we might deny ourselves, take up our cross, and follow. Father, we pray for everyone here, and may you bless each person listening, and we pray these things in Christ's name. Amen.

0: We welcome you to eBible Fellowship's Bible Reading Program. We read in 2 Timothy 3, verse 16, "All Scripture is given by inspiration of God and is profitable for doctrine, for reproof, for correction, for instruction in righteousness." Now, let's begin our Bible Reading Program.
1: Genesis 16. Now Sarai, Abram's wife, bare him no children, and she had an handmaid, an Egyptian, whose name was Hagar. And Sarai said unto Abram, "Behold now, the Lord hath restrained me from bearing. I pray thee, go in unto my maid, it may be that I may obtain children by her." And Abram hearkened to the voice of Sarai. And Sarai, Abram's wife, took Hagar, her maid, the Egyptian, after Abram had dwelt 10 years in the land of Canaan, and gave her to her husband Abram to be his wife. And he went in unto Hagar, and she conceived. And when she saw that she had conceived, her mistress was despised in her eyes. And Sarai said unto Abram, "My wrong be upon thee. I have given my maid into thy bosom." And when she saw that she had conceived, I was despised in her eyes. The Lord judge between me and thee. But Abram said unto Sarai, "Behold, thy maid is in thy hand. Do to her as it pleaseth thee." And when Sarai dealt hardly with her, she fled from her face. And the angel of the Lord found her by a fountain of water in the wilderness, by the fountain in the way to Shur. And he said, "Hagar, Sarai's maid, whence camest thou, and whither wilt thou go?" And she said, "I flee from the face of my mistress Sarai." And the angel of the Lord said unto her, "Return to thy mistress, and submit thyself unto her hands." And the angel of the Lord said unto her, "I will multiply thy seed exceedingly, that it shall not be numbered for multitude." And the angel of the Lord said unto her, "Behold, thou art with child, and shalt bear a son, and shalt call his name Ishmael, because the Lord hath heard thy affliction. And he will be a wild man, his hand will be against every man, and every man's hand against him. And he shall dwell in the presence of all his brethren." And she called the name of the Lord that spake unto her, "Thou God seest me," for she said, "Have I also here looked after him that seeth me?" Wherefore the well was called Beer Lahairoi. Behold, it is between Kadesh and Bered. And Hagar bare Abram a son, and Abram called his son's name, which Hagar bare, Ishmael. And Abram was 86 years old when Hagar bare Ishmael to Abram. Genesis 17. And when Abram was 99 years old, the Lord appeared to Abram, and said unto him, "I am the Almighty God, walk before me, and be thou perfect. And I will make my covenant between me and thee, and will multiply thee exceedingly." And Abram fell on his face, and God talked with him, saying, "As for me, behold, my covenant is with thee, and thou shalt be a father of many nations. Neither shall thy name be any more called Abram, but thy name shall be Abraham, for a father of many nations have I made thee. And I will make thee exceeding fruitful, and I will make nations of thee, and kings shall come out of thee. And I will establish my covenant between me and thee, and thy seed after thee in their generations, for an everlasting covenant, to be a God unto thee, and to thy seed after thee. And I will give unto thee, and to thy seed after thee, the land wherein thou art a stranger, all the land of Canaan, for an everlasting possession, and I will be their God." And God said unto Abraham, "Thou shalt keep my covenant, therefore, thou and thy seed after thee in their generations. This is my covenant, which ye shall keep between me and you and thy seed after thee. Every man among you shall be circumcised. And ye shall circumcise the flesh of your foreskin, and it shall be a token of the covenant betwixt me and you. And he that is 8 days old shall be circumcised among you, every man-child in your generations, he that is born in the house, or bought with money of any stranger, which is not of thy seed. He that is born in thy house, and he that is bought with thy money, must needs be circumcised, and my covenant shall be in your flesh for an everlasting covenant. And the uncircumcised man-child, whose flesh of his foreskin is not circumcised, that soul shall be cut off from his people. He hath broken my covenant. And God said unto Abraham, As for Sarai thy wife, thou shalt not call her name Sarai, but Sarah shall her name be. And I will bless her, and give thee a son also of her. Yea, I will bless her, and she shall be a mother of nations, kings of people shall be of her. Then Abraham fell on his face and laughed, and said in his heart, Shall a child be born unto him that is 100 years old? And shall Sarah that is 90 years old bear? And Abraham said unto God, O that Ishmael might live before thee. And God said, Sarah thy wife shall bear thee a son indeed, and thou shalt call his name Isaac, and I will establish my covenant with him for an everlasting covenant, and with his seed after him. And as for Ishmael, I have heard thee. Behold, I have blessed him, and will make him fruitful, and will multiply him exceedingly. 12 princes shall he beget, and I will make him a great nation. But my covenant will I establish with Isaac, which Sarah shall bear unto thee at this set time in the next year. And he left off talking with him, and God went up from Abraham. And Abraham took Ishmael his son, and all that were born in his house, and all that were bought with his money, every male among the men of Abraham's house, and circumcised the flesh of their foreskin in the selfsame day, as God had said unto him. And Abraham was 99 years old when he was circumcised in the flesh of his foreskin. And Ishmael his son was 13 years old when he was circumcised in the flesh of his foreskin. In the selfsame day was Abraham circumcised and Ishmael his son. And all the men of his house, born in the house and bought with money of the stranger, were circumcised with him. Genesis 18. And the Lord appeared unto him in the plains of Mamre, and he sat in the tent door in the heat of the day. And he lift up his eyes and looked, and lo, 3 men stood by him. And when he saw them, he ran to meet them from the tent door, and bowed himself toward the ground, and said, My Lord, if now I have found favor in thy sight, pass not away, I pray thee, from thy servant. Let a little water, I pray you, be fetched, and wash your feet, and rest yourselves under the tree. And I will fetch a morsel of bread, and comfort ye your hearts, after that ye shall pass on. For therefore are ye come to your servant. And they said, So do as thou hast said. And Abraham hastened into the tent unto Sarah, and said, Make ready quickly 3 measures of fine meal, knead it, and make cakes upon the hearth. And Abraham ran unto the herd, and fetched a calf, tender and good, and gave it unto a young man, and he hasted to dress it. And he took butter and milk, and the calf which he had dressed, and set it before them. And he stood by them under the tree, and they did eat. And they said unto him, Where is Sarah thy wife? And he said, Behold, in the tent. And he said, I will certainly return unto thee according to the time of life, and lo, Sarah thy wife shall have a son. And Sarah heard it in the tent door, which was behind him. Now Abraham and Sarah were old and well stricken in age, and it ceased to be with Sarah after the manner of women. Therefore Sarah laughed within herself, saying, After I am waxed old, shall I have pleasure, my lord, being old also? And the Lord said unto Abraham, Wherefore did Sarah laugh, saying, Shall I of a surety bear a child which am old? Is anything too hard for the Lord? At the time appointed I will return unto thee according to the time of life, and Sarah shall have a son. Then Sarah denied, saying, I laughed not, for she was afraid. And he said, Nay, but thou didst laugh. And the men rose up from thence and looked toward Sodom, and Abraham went with them to bring them on the way. And the Lord said, Shall I hide from Abraham the thing which I do? Seeing that Abraham shall surely become a great and mighty nation, and all the nations of the earth shall be blessed in him. For I know him, that he will command his children and his household after him, and they shall keep the way of the Lord to do justice and judgment, that the Lord may bring upon Abraham that which he hath spoken of him. And the Lord said, Because the cry of Sodom and Gomorrah is great, and because their sin is very grievous, I will go down now and see whether they have done altogether according to the cry of it, which is come unto me, and if not, I will know. And the men turned their faces from thence and went toward Sodom, but Abraham stood yet before the Lord. And Abraham drew near and said, Wilt thou also destroy the righteous with the wicked? Peradventure there be 50 righteous within the city? Wilt thou also destroy, and not spare the place for the 50 righteous that are therein? That be far from thee to do after this manner, to slay the righteous with the wicked, and that the righteous should be as the wicked, that be far from thee. Shall not the judge of all the earth do right? And the Lord said, If I find in Sodom 50 righteous within the city, then I will spare all the places for their sakes. And Abraham answered and said, Behold now, I have taken upon me to speak unto the Lord, which am but dust and ashes. Peradventure there shall lack 5 of the 50 righteous. Wilt thou destroy all the city for lack of 5? And he said, If I find there 45, I will not destroy it. And he spake yet unto him again, and said, Peradventure there shall be 40 found there. And he said, I will not do it for 40's sake. And he said unto him, O let not the Lord be angry, and I will speak. Peradventure there shall 30 be found there. And he said, I will not do it if I find 30 there. And he said, Behold, now I have taken upon me to speak unto the Lord. Peradventure there shall be 20 found there. And he said, I will not destroy it for 20's sake. And he said, O let not the Lord be angry, and I will speak yet but this once. Peradventure 10 shall be found there. And he said, I will not destroy it for 10's sake. And the Lord went his way as soon as he had left communing with Abraham, and Abraham returned unto his place.

Genesis 19. And there came two angels to Sodom at even, and Lot sat in the gate of Sodom. And Lot, seeing them, rose up to meet them, and he bowed himself with his face toward the ground. And he said, Behold now, my lords, turn in, I pray you, into your servant's house, and tarry all night, and wash your feet, and ye shall rise up early, and go on your ways. And they said, Nay, but we will abide in the street all night. And he pressed upon them greatly, and they turned in unto him, and entered into his house. And he made them a feast, and did bake unleavened bread, and they did eat. But before they lay down, the men of the city, even the men of Sodom, compassed the house round, both young and old, all the people from every quarter. And they called unto Lot, and said unto him, Where are the men which came into thee this night? Bring them out unto us, that we may know them. And Lot went out to the door unto them, and shut the door after him, and said, I pray you, brethren, do not so wickedly. Behold, I have two daughters which have not known man. Let me, I pray you, bring them out unto you, and do ye to them as is good in your eyes. Only unto these men do nothing, for therefore came they under the shadow of my roof. And they said, Stand back. And they said again, This one fellow came in to sojourn, and he will needs be a judge. Now we will deal worse with thee than with them. And they pressed sore upon the man, even Lot, and came near to break the door. But the men put forth their hand, and pulled Lot into the house to them, and shut to the door. And they smote the men that were at the door of the house with blindness, both small and great, so that they wearied themselves to find the door. And the men said unto Lot, Hast thou here any besides, son-in-law, and thy sons, and thy daughters, and whatsoever thou hast in the city? Bring them out of this place, for we will destroy this place, because the cry of them is waxen great before the face of the Lord, and the Lord hath sent us to destroy it. And Lot went out and spake unto his sons-in-law, which married his daughters, and said, Up, get you out of this place, for the Lord will destroy this city. But he seemed as one that mocked unto his sons-in-law. And when the morning arose, then the angels hastened Lot, saying, Arise, take thy wife and thy two daughters, which are here, lest thou be consumed in the iniquity of the city. And while he lingered, the men laid hold upon his hand, and upon the hand of his wife, and upon the hand of his two daughters, and the Lord being merciful unto him, and they brought him forth, and set him without the city. And it came to pass, when they had brought them forth, that he said, Escape for thy life. Look not behind thee, neither stay thou in all the plain. Escape to the mountain, lest thou be consumed. And Lot said unto them, O, not so, my lord. Behold now, thy servant hath found grace in thy sight, and thou hast magnified thy mercy, which thou hast shewed unto me in saving my life. And I cannot escape to the mountain, lest some evil take me, and I die. Behold now, this city is near to flee unto, and it is a little one. O, let me escape thither. Is it not a little one, and my soul shall live? And he said unto him, See, I have accepted thee concerning this thing also, that I will not overthrow this city, for the which thou hast spoken. Haste thee, escape thither, for I cannot do anything till thou be come thither. Therefore the name of the city was called Zoar. The sun was risen upon the earth when Lot entered unto Zoar. Then the Lord rained upon Sodom and upon Gomorrah brimstone and fire from the Lord out of heaven, and he overthrew those cities, and all the plain, and all the inhabitants of the cities, and that which grew upon the ground. But his wife looked back from behind him, and she became a pillar of salt. And Abraham got up early in the morning to the place where he stood before the Lord. And he looked toward Sodom and Gomorrah, and toward all the land of the plain, and beheld, and lo, the smoke of the country went up as the smoke of a furnace. And it came to pass, when God destroyed the cities of the plain, that God remembered Abraham, and sent Lot out of the midst of the overthrow, when he overthrew the cities in the which Lot dwelt. And Lot went up out of Zoar, and dwelt in the mountain, and his two daughters with him, for he feared to dwell in Zoar, and he dwelt in a cave, he and his two daughters. And the firstborn said unto the younger, Our father is old, and there is not a man in the earth to come in unto us after the manner of all the earth. Come, let us make our father drink wine, and we will lie with him, that we may preserve seed of our father.
And they made their father drink wine that night. And the firstborn went in and lay with her father. And he perceived not when she lay down, nor when she arose. And it came to pass on the morrow that the firstborn said unto the younger, Behold, I lay yesternight with my father. Let us make him drink wine this night also, and go thou in and lie with him, that we may preserve seed of our father. And they made their father drink wine that night also. And the younger arose and lay with him, and he perceived not when she lay down, nor when she arose. Thus were both the daughters of Lot with child by their father. And the firstborn bare a son, and called his name Moab, the same as the father of the Moabites unto this day. And the younger, she also bare a son, and called his name Ben-Ammi, the same is the father of the children of Ammon unto this day. Genesis 20. And Abraham journeyed from thence toward the south country, and dwelt between Kadesh and Shur, and sojourned in Gerar. And Abraham said of Sarah his wife, She is my sister. And Abimelech, king of Gerar, sent and took Sarah. But God came to Abimelech in a dream by night, and said to him, Behold, thou art but a dead man, for the woman which thou hast taken, for she is a man's wife. But Abimelech had not come near her, and he said, Lord, wilt thou slay also a righteous nation? Said he not unto me, She is my sister? And she, even she herself, said, He is my brother. In the integrity of my heart and innocency of my hands have I done this. And God said unto him in a dream, Yea, I know that thou didst this in the integrity of thy heart, for I also withheld thee from sinning against me. Therefore suffered I thee not to touch her. Now therefore restore the man his wife, for he is a prophet, and he shall pray for thee, and thou shalt live. And if thou restore her not, know that thou shalt surely die, thou and all that are thine. Therefore Abimelech rose early in the morning, and called all his servants, and told all these things in their ears, and the men were sore afraid. Then Abimelech called Abraham, and said unto him, What hast thou done unto us? And what have I offended thee, that thou hast brought on me and all my kingdom a great sin? Thou hast done deeds unto me that ought not to be done. And Abimelech said unto Abraham, What sawest thou, that thou hast done this thing? And Abraham said, Because I thought, Surely the fear of God is not in this place, and they will slay me for my wife's sake. And yet indeed she is my sister. She is the daughter of my father, but not the daughter of my mother, and she became my wife. And it came to pass, when God caused me to wander from my father's house, that I said unto her, This is thy kindness which thou shalt shew unto me. At every place whither we shall come, say of me, He is my brother. And Abimelech took sheep and oxen and men servants and women servants, and gave them unto Abraham, and restored him Sarah his wife. And Abimelech said, Behold, my land is before thee, dwell where it pleaseth thee. And unto Sarah he said, Behold, I have given thy brother 1,000 pieces of silver. Behold, he is to thee a covering of the eyes, unto all that are with thee, and with all other. Thus she was reproved. So Abraham prayed unto God, and God healed Abimelech and his wife and his maidservants, and they bare children. For the Lord had fast closed up all the wombs of the house of Abimelech, because of Sarah, Abraham's wife.

0: Genesis 21. And the Lord visited Sarah as he had said, and the Lord did unto Sarah as he had spoken. For Sarah conceived, and bare Abraham a son in his old age, at the set time of which God had spoken to him. And Abraham called the name of his son that was born unto him, whom Sarah bare to him, Isaac. And Abraham circumcised his son Isaac, being 8 days old, as God had commanded him. And Abraham was 100 years old when his son Isaac was born unto him. And Sarah said, God hath made me to laugh, so that all that hear will laugh with me. And she said, Who would have said unto Abraham that Sarah should have given children suck? For I have borne him a son in his old age. And the child grew and was weaned, and Abraham made a great feast the same day that Isaac was weaned. And Sarah saw the son of Hagar the Egyptian, which she had borne unto Abraham, mocking. Wherefore she said unto Abraham, Cast out this bondwoman and her son, for the son of this bondwoman shall not be heir with my son, even with Isaac. And the thing was very grievous in Abraham's sight because of his son. And God said unto Abraham, Let it not be grievous in thy sight because of the lad, and because of thy bondwoman. In all that Sarah hath said unto thee, hearken unto her voice, for in Isaac shall thy seed be called. And also the son of the bondwoman I will make a nation, because he is thy seed. And Abraham rose up early in the morning, and took bread and a bottle of water, and gave it unto Hagar, putting it on her shoulder, and the child, and sent her away. And she departed and wandered in the wilderness of Beersheba. And the water was spent in the bottle, and she cast the child under one of the shrubs. And she went and sat down over against him a good way off, as it were a bowshot, for she said, Let me not see the death of the child. And she sat over against him, and lift up her voice, and wept. And God heard the voice of the lad, and the angel of God called to Hagar out of heaven, and said unto her, What aileth thee, Hagar? Fear not, for God hath heard the voice of the lad where he is. Arise, lift up the lad, and hold him in thine hand, for I will make him a great nation. And God opened her eyes, and she saw a well of water, and she went and filled the bottle with water, and gave the lad drink. And God was with the lad, and he grew, and dwelt in the wilderness, and became an archer. And he dwelt in the wilderness of Paran, and his mother took him a wife out of the land of Egypt. And it came to pass at that time that Abimelech and Phicol, the chief captain of his host, spake unto Abraham, saying, God is with thee in all that thou doest. Now therefore swear unto me hereby God, that thou wilt not deal falsely with me, nor with my son, nor with my son's son, but according to the kindness that I have done unto thee, thou shalt do unto me and to the land wherein thou hast sojourned. And Abraham said, I will swear. And Abraham reproved Abimelech because of a well of water, which Abimelech's servants had violently taken away. And Abimelech said, I wot not who hath done this thing, neither didst thou tell me, neither yet heard I of it but today. And Abraham took sheep and oxen, and gave them unto Abimelech, and both of them made a covenant. And Abraham set 7 ewe lambs of the flocks by themselves. And Abimelech said unto Abraham, What mean these 7 ewe lambs which thou hast set by themselves? And he said, For these 7 ewe lambs shalt thou take of my hand, that they may be a witness unto me that I have digged this well. Wherefore he called that place Beersheba, because there they swear both of them. Thus they made a covenant at Beersheba. Then Abimelech rose up, and Phicol the chief captain of his host, and they returned into the land of the Philistines. And Abraham planted a grove in Beersheba, and called there on the name of the Lord, the everlasting God. And Abraham sojourned in the Philistines' land many days.
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Well, greetings, Bible students. This is Guy Berry, and welcome to today's edition of E-Bible Fellowship's Bible Quiz. In John 5:39, we read Christ say, "Search the Scriptures, for in them ye think ye have eternal life, and they are they which testify of me." Okay, guys, it's Bible quiz time again. Let's see how good you are today. Number one, who was referred to as Son of the Morning? Who was referred to as Son of the Morning? Number two, who in the Bible was described as a perfect and upright man and one that feared God and eschewed evil? You should know that one. Who in the Bible was described as a perfect and upright man and one that feared God and eschewed evil? Number three, what occurred at the well of Sychar? What occurred at the well of Sychar? Number four, true or false? Jeremiah was the son of Hilkiah. Is that true or false, that Jeremiah was the son of Hilkiah? That was a little difficult. Number five, fill in the name here. We're looking for a name. Now the man, blank, was very meek above all the men which were upon the face of the earth. What was the name of that man? Now the man, who was very meek and above all the men which were upon the face of the earth. And we'll be back in a minute with the answers.

All right, let's hear today's answers. Number one, who was referred to as Son of the Morning? That would be Lucifer. You read it in Isaiah 14:12. Lucifer is referred to as Son of the Morning in Isaiah 14:12. Number two, who in the Bible was described as a perfect and upright man and one that feared God and eschewed evil? That was Job. You read that in Job 1:1. Job was described as a perfect and upright man and one that feared God and eschewed evil. Number three, what occurred at the well of Sychar? That's where Jesus spoke to the Samaritan woman and asked her for a drink of water. You read that in John 4:5-26. In that passage, it's also referred to as Jacob's well, the well of Sychar. And you read that in John 4:5-26. Number four, true or false? Jeremiah was the son of Hilkiah. And that's true. You read that in Jeremiah 1:1. Jeremiah was the son of Hilkiah. Jeremiah 1:1. And number five, fill in the name. Now the man Moses was very meek above all the men which were upon the face of the earth. You read that in Numbers 12:3. We read, now the man Moses was very meek above all the men which were upon the face of the earth. Moses, Numbers 12:3. That's our eBible Fellowship Bible quiz for today. And may God bless your study in His Word.

The Holy Bible is the greatest book ever written, penned by the only true and living God through holy men of old, as moved by the Holy Spirit. God is so great that we can only just begin to see a glimpse of His majesty through His Word, the Holy Bible. But soon and very soon, we who are His elect will be caught up to be with Him for all eternity, forever learning just how great and majestic God truly is. What a wonderful future is in store for God's elect people.

Greetings, everyone. This is Bob Grandy welcoming you to eBible Fellowship's program called Where's That Bible Verse? God tells us in Romans 15, verse 4, "For whatsoever things were written aforetime were written for our learning, that we through patience and comfort of the Scriptures might have hope." During this time, I'll slowly read and then repeat 5 random verses from the King James Bible, but I will not tell you where they are located in God's Word, the Bible. So listen carefully and try to identify which Bible book, chapter, and even the verse number where each verse can be found. Here's the first verse. "Hold thy peace at the presence of the Lord Jehovah, for the day of Jehovah is at hand. For Jehovah hath prepared a sacrifice, he hath bid his guests." And I'll repeat it. "Hold thy peace at the presence of the Lord Jehovah, for the day of Jehovah is at hand. For Jehovah hath prepared a sacrifice, he hath bid his guests." Here's the second verse. "But when it pleased God, who separated me from my mother's womb, and called me by his grace." I'll read it again. "But when it pleased God, who separated me from my mother's womb, and called me by his grace." Here's verse number 3. "Knowing, brethren, beloved, your election of God." Here it is again. "Knowing, brethren, beloved, your election of God." And here's verse number 4. "And Jehovah showed me 4 carpenters." Here it is again. "And Jehovah showed me 4 carpenters." Here's the 5th verse. "For the invisible things of him from the creation of the world are clearly seen, being understood by the things that are made, even his eternal power and Godhead, so that they are without excuse." Here it is again. "For the invisible things of him from the creation of the world are clearly seen, being understood by the things that are made, even his eternal power and Godhead, so that they are without excuse." And we'll be back in a moment to discover where these scriptures are located in God's Word, the Bible.

All right, let's find out where today's verses are found in the Bible. Here's the first verse. Hold thy peace at the presence of the Lord Jehovah, for the day of Jehovah is at hand. For Jehovah hath prepared a sacrifice. He hath bid his guests. And that verse is from Zephaniah chapter 1, verse 7. Zephaniah 1, verse 7. Here's verse number 2. But when it pleased God, who separated me from my mother's womb, and called me by his grace. And that verse is from Galatians chapter 1, verse 15. Galatians 1, 15. Here's the third verse. Knowing, brethren, beloved, your election of God. That verse is from 1 Thessalonians chapter 1, verse 4. 1 Thessalonians 1, verse 4. Here's the fourth verse. And Jehovah showed me four carpenters. That verse is from Zechariah chapter 1, verse 20. Zechariah 1, 20. Here's verse number 5. For the invisible things of him from the creation of the world are clearly seen, being understood by the things that are made, even his eternal power and Godhead, so that they are without excuse. And that verse is from Romans chapter 1, verse 20. Romans 1, 20. Thank you for joining us today to discover where's that Bible verse? And remember what God tells us in Psalm 119, verse 105. Thy word is a lamp unto my feet and a light unto my path.

Hi, this is Harry Dysart with eBible Fellowship. Thanks for joining us for the Psalm of the Day. As our Lord says in His Word in Ephesians chapter 5, verses 19 and 20, speaking to yourselves in psalms and hymns and spiritual songs, singing and making melody in your heart to the Lord, giving thanks always for all things unto God and the Father, in the name of our Lord Jesus Christ. Psalm 66. To the chief musician, a song or psalm. Make a joyful noise unto God, all ye lands. Sing forth the honor of His name. Make His praise glorious. Say unto God, how terrible art Thou in Thy works! Through the greatness of Thy power shall Thine enemies submit themselves unto Thee. All the earth shall worship Thee and shall sing unto Thee. They shall sing to Thy name, Selah. Come and see the works of God. He is terrible in His doing toward the children of men. He turned the sea into dry land. They went through the flood on foot. There did we rejoice in Him. He ruleth by His power forever. His eyes behold the nations. Let not the rebellious exalt themselves, Selah. O bless our God, ye people, and make the voice of His praise to be heard, which holdeth our soul in life, and suffereth not our feet to be moved. For Thou, O God, hast proved us. Thou hast tried us as silver is tried. Thou broughtest us into the net. Thou laidest affliction upon our loins. Thou hast caused men to ride over our heads. We went through fire and through water, but Thou broughtest us out into a wealthy place. I will go into Thy house with burnt offerings. I will pay Thee my vows, which my lips have uttered and my mouth hath spoken when I was in trouble. I will offer unto Thee burnt sacrifices of fatlings with the incense of rams. I will offer bullocks with goats, Selah. Come and hear, all ye that fear God, and I will declare what He hath done for my soul. I cried unto Him with my mouth, and He was extolled with my tongue. If I regard iniquity in my heart, the Lord will not hear me. But verily God hath heard me. He hath attended to the voice of my prayer. Blessed be God, which hath not turned away my prayer, nor His mercy from me. As our Lord instructs us, we read in Psalm 47, verses 6 and 7, sing praises to God, sing praises unto our King, sing praises. For God is the King of all the earth, sing ye praises with understanding. Please join us again for the Psalm of the Day. May God's word be praised.

0: We welcome you to eBible Fellowship's Bible Reading Program. We read in 2 Timothy 3, verse 16, "All Scripture is given by inspiration of God and is profitable for doctrine, for reproof, for correction, for instruction in righteousness." Now, let's begin our Bible Reading Program.
1: Job chapter 1. There was a man in the land of Uz whose name was Job. And that man was perfect and upright, and one that feared God and eschewed evil. And there were born unto him 7 sons and 3 daughters. His substance also was 7,000 sheep, and 3,000 camels, and 500 yoke of oxen, and 500 she-asses, and a very great household, so that this man was the greatest of all the men of the east. And his sons went and feasted in their houses, every one his day, and sent and called for their 3 sisters to eat and to drink with them. And it was so, when the days of their feasting were gone about, that Job sent and sanctified them, and rose up early in the morning, and offered burnt offerings, according to the number of them all. For Job said, "It may be that my sons have sinned, and cursed God in their hearts." Thus did Job continually. Now there was a day when the sons of God came to present themselves before Jehovah, and Satan came also among them. And Jehovah said unto Satan, "Whence comest thou?" Then Satan answered Jehovah and said, "From going to and fro in the earth, and from walking up and down in it." And Jehovah said unto Satan, "Hast thou considered my servant Job, that there is none like him in the earth, a perfect and an upright man, one that feareth God and escheweth evil?" Then Satan answered Jehovah and said, "Doth Job fear God for naught? Hast not thou made an hedge about him, and about his house, and about all that he hath on every side? Thou hast blessed the work of his hands, and his substance is increased in the land. But put forth thine hand now, and touch all that he hath, and he will curse thee to thy face." And Jehovah said unto Satan, "Behold, all that he hath is in thy power. Only upon himself put not forth thine hand." So Satan went forth from the presence of Jehovah. And there was a day when his sons and his daughters were eating and drinking wine in their eldest brother's house. And there came a messenger unto Job and said, "The oxen were plowing, and the asses feeding beside them. And the Sabaeans fell upon them and took them away. Yea, they have slain the servants with the edge of the sword, and I only am escaped alone to tell thee." While he was yet speaking, there came also another and said, "The fire of God is fallen from heaven and hath burned up the sheep and the servants and consumed them, and I only am escaped alone to tell thee." While he was yet speaking, there came also another and said, "The Chaldeans made out 3 bands and fell upon the camels and have carried them away, yea, and slain the servants with the edge of the sword, and I only am escaped alone to tell thee." While he was yet speaking, there came also another and said, "Thy sons and thy daughters were eating and drinking wine in their eldest brother's house. And behold, there came a great wind from the wilderness, and smote the 4 corners of the house, and it fell upon the young men, and they are dead. And I only am escaped alone to tell thee." Then Job arose and rent his mantle, and shaved his head, and fell down upon the ground and worshipped. and said, Naked came I out of my mother's womb, and naked shall I return thither. Jehovah gave, and Jehovah hath taken away. Blessed be the name of Jehovah. In all this, Job sinned not, nor charged God foolishly. Job chapter 2. Again there was a day when the sons of God came to present themselves before Jehovah, and Satan came also among them to present himself before Jehovah. And Jehovah said unto Satan, From whence comest thou? And Satan answered Jehovah and said, From going to and fro in the earth, and from walking up and down in it. And Jehovah said unto Satan, Hast thou considered my servant Job, that there is none like him in the earth, a perfect and an upright man, one that feareth God, and escheweth evil? And still he holdeth fast his integrity, although thou movest me against him, to destroy him without cause. And Satan answered Jehovah and said, Skin for skin, yea, all that a man hath will he give for his life. But put forth thine hand now, and touch his bone and his flesh, and he will curse thee to thy face. And Jehovah said unto Satan, Behold, he is in thine hand, but save his life. So went Satan forth from the presence of Jehovah, and smote Job with sore boils from the sole of his foot unto his crown. And he took him a potsherd to scrape himself withal, and he sat down among the ashes. Then said his wife unto him, Dost thou still retain thine integrity? Curse God and die. But he said unto her, Thou speakest as one of the foolish women speaketh. What, shall we receive good at the hand of God, and shall we not receive evil? In all this did not Job sin with his lips. Now when Job's three friends heard of all this evil that was come upon him, they came, every one, from his own place. Eliphaz the Temanite, and Bildad the Shuhite, and Zophar the Naamathite, for they had made an appointment together to come to mourn with him and to comfort him. And when they lifted up their eyes afar off and knew him not, they lifted up their voice and wept. And they rent every one his mantle and sprinkled dust upon their heads toward heaven. So they sat down with him upon the ground 7 days and 7 nights, and none spake a word unto him, for they saw that his grief was very great. Job chapter 3. After this opened Job his mouth and cursed his day. And Job spake and said, Let the day perish wherein I was born, and the night in which it was said, There is a man-child conceived. Let that day be darkness. Let not God regard it from above, neither let the light shine upon it. Let darkness and the shadow of death stain it. Let a cloud dwell upon it. Let the blackness of the day terrify it. As for that night, let darkness seize upon it. Let it not be joined unto the days of the year. Let it not come into the number of the months. Lo, let that night be solitary. Let no joyful voice come therein. Let them curse it that curse the day, who are ready to raise up their mourning. Let the stars of the twilight thereof be dark. Let it look for light, but have none, neither let it see the dawning of the day. Because it shut not up the doors of my mother's womb, nor hid sorrow from mine eyes. Why died I not from the womb? Why did I not give up the ghost when I came out of the belly? Why did the knees prevent me? Or why the breasts that I should suck? For now should I have lain still and been quiet. I should have slept, then had I been at rest. with kings and counselors of the earth, which built desolate places for themselves, or with princes that had gold, who filled their houses with silver, or as an hidden, untimely birth I had not been, as infants which never saw light, there the wicked cease from troubling, and there the weary be at rest. There the prisoners rest together, they hear not the voice of the oppressor. The small and great are there, and the servant is free from his master. Wherefore is light given to him that is in misery, and life unto the bitter in soul, which long for death, but it cometh not, and dig for it more than for hid treasures, which rejoice exceedingly and are glad when they can find the grave? Why is light given to a man whose way is hid, and whom God hath hedged in? For my sighing cometh before I eat, and my roarings are poured out like the waters. For the thing which I greatly feared is come upon me, and that which I was afraid of is come unto me. I was not in safety, neither had I rest, neither was I quiet, yet trouble came. Job chapter 4. Then Eliphaz the Temanite answered and said, If we essay to commune with thee, wilt thou be grieved? But who can withhold himself from speaking? Behold, thou hast instructed many, and thou hast strengthened the weak hands. Thy words have upholden him that was falling, and thou hast strengthened the feeble knees. But now it is come upon thee, and thou faintest. It toucheth thee, and thou art troubled. Is not this thy fear, thy confidence, thy hope, and the uprightness of thy ways? Remember, I pray thee, whoever perished being innocent? Or where were the righteous cut off? Even as I have seen, they that plow iniquity and sow wickedness reap the same. By the blast of God they perish, and by the breath of his nostrils are they consumed. The roaring of the lion, and the voice of the fierce lion, and the teeth of the young lions are broken. The old lion perisheth for lack of prey, and the stout lion's whelps are scattered abroad. Now a thing was secretly brought to me, and mine ear received a little thereof. In thoughts from the visions of the night, when deep sleep falleth on men, fear came upon me, and trembling, which made all my bones to shake. Then a spirit passed before my face. The hair of my flesh stood up. It stood still, but I could not discern the form thereof. An image was before mine eyes. There was silence, and I heard a voice saying, Shall mortal man be more just than God? Shall a man be more pure than his Maker? Behold, he put no trust in his servants, and his angels he charged with folly. How much less in them that dwell in houses of clay, whose foundation is in the dust, which are crushed before the moth? They are destroyed from morning to evening. They perish forever without any regarding it. Doth not their excellency which is in them go away?

Job chapter 5. Call now, if there be any that will answer thee, and to which of the saints wilt thou turn? For wrath killeth the foolish man, and envy slayeth the silly one. I have seen the foolish taking root, but suddenly I cursed his habitation. His children are far from safety, and they are crushed in the gate, neither is there any to deliver them. Whose harvest the hungry eateth up, and taketh it even out of the thorns, and the robber swalloweth up their substance. Although affliction cometh not forth of the dust, neither doth trouble spring out of the ground. Yet man is born unto trouble, as the sparks fly upward. I would seek unto God, and unto God would I commit my cause, which doeth great things and unsearchable, marvelous things without number, who giveth rain upon the earth, and sendeth waters upon the fields, to set up on high those that be low, that those which mourn may be exalted to safety. He disappointeth the devices of the crafty, so that their hands cannot perform their enterprise. He taketh the wise in their own craftiness, and the counsel of the froward is carried headlong. They meet with darkness in the daytime, and grope in the noonday as in the night. But he saveth the poor from the sword, from their mouth, and from the hand of the mighty. So the poor hath hope, and iniquity stoppeth her mouth. Behold, happy is the man whom God correcteth. Therefore despise not thou the chastening of the Almighty. For he maketh sore, and bindeth up. He woundeth, and his hands make whole. He shall deliver thee in 6 troubles, yea, in 7 there shall no evil touch thee. In famine he shall redeem thee from death, and in war from the power of the sword. Thou shalt be hid from the scourge of the tongue, neither shalt thou be afraid of destruction when it cometh. At destruction and famine thou shalt laugh, neither shalt thou be afraid of the beasts of the earth. For thou shalt be in league with the

it. So it is. Hear it, and know thou it for thy good. Job chapter 6. But Job answered and said, Oh, that my grief were thoroughly weighed, and my calamity laid in the balances together. For now it would be heavier than the sand of the sea. Therefore my words are swallowed up. For the arrows of the Almighty are within me, the poison whereof drinketh up my spirit. The terrors of God do set themselves in array against me. Doth the wild ass bray when he hath grass? Or loweth the ox over his fodder? Can that which is unsavory be eaten without salt? Or is there any taste in the white of an egg? The things that my soul refused to touch are as my sorrowful meat. Oh, that I might have my request, and that God would grant me the thing that I long for. Even that it would please God to destroy me, that he would let loose his hand and cut me off. Then should I yet have comfort, yea, I would harden myself in sorrow. Let him not spare, for I have not concealed the words of the Holy One. What is my strength that I should hope? And what is mine end that I should prolong my life? Is my strength the strength of stones, or is my flesh of brass? Is not my help in me? And is wisdom driven quite from me? To him that is afflicted, pity should be showed from his friend, but he forsaketh the fear of the Almighty. My brethren have dealt deceitfully as a brook, and as a stream of brooks they pass away, which are blackish by reason of the ice, and wherein the snow is hid. What time they wax warm, they vanish. When it is hot, they are consumed out of their place. The paths of their way are turned aside. They go to nothing and perish. The troops of Tema looked, the companies of Sheba waited for them. They were confounded because they had hoped. They came thither and were ashamed. For now ye are nothing. Ye see my casting down and are afraid. Did I say, Bring unto me? Or give a reward for me of your substance? Or deliver me from the enemy's hand? Or redeem me from the hand of the mighty? Teach me, and I will hold my tongue, and cause me to understand wherein I have erred. How forcible are right words, but what doth your arguing reprove? Do ye imagine to reprove words, and the speeches of one that is desperate, which are as wind? Yea, ye overwhelm the fatherless, and ye dig a pit for your friend. Now therefore be content, look upon me, for it is evident unto you if I lie. Return, I pray you, let it not be iniquity. Yea, return again, my righteousness is in it. Job chapter 7. Is there not an appointed time to man upon earth? Are not his days also like the days of an hireling? As a servant earnestly desireth the shadow, and as an hireling looketh for the reward of his work, so am I made to possess months of vanity, and wearisome nights are appointed to me. When I lie down, I say, When shall I arise, and the night be gone? And I am full of tossings to and fro unto the dawning of the day. My flesh is clothed with worms and clods of dust. My skin is broken and become loathsome. My days are swifter than a weaver's shuttle and are spent without hope. O remember

Remember that my life is wind. Mine eye shall no more see good. The eye of him that hath seen me shall see me no more. Thine eyes are upon me, and I am not. As the cloud is consumed and vanisheth away, so he that goeth down to the grave shall come up no more. He shall return no more to his house, neither shall his place know him any more. Therefore I will not refrain my mouth. I will speak in the anguish of my spirit. I will complain in the bitterness of my soul. Am I a sea or a whale that thou settest a watch over me? When I say, my bed shall comfort me, my couch shall ease my complaint, then thou scarest me with dreams, and terrifiest me through visions, so that my soul chooseth strangling, and death rather than my life. I loathe it, I would not live alway. Let me alone, for my days are vanity. What is man that thou shouldest magnify him, and that thou shouldest set thine heart upon him, and that thou shouldest visit him every morning, and try him every moment? How long wilt thou not depart from me, nor let me alone till I swallow down my spittle? I have sinned. What shall I do unto thee, O thou preserver of men? Why hast thou set me as a mark against thee, so that I am a burden to myself? And why dost thou not pardon my transgression, and take away mine iniquity? For now shall I sleep in the dust, and thou shalt seek me in the morning, but I shall not be.

Job chapter 8. Then answered Bildad the Shuhite, and said, How long wilt thou speak these things? And how long shall the words of thy mouth be like a strong wind? Doth God pervert judgment? Or doth the Almighty pervert justice? If thy children have sinned against him, and he have cast them away for their transgression, if thou wouldest seek unto God betimes, and make thy supplication to the Almighty, if thou wert pure and upright, surely now he would awake for thee, and make the habitation of thy righteousness prosperous. Though thy beginning was small, yet thy latter end should greatly increase. For inquire, I pray thee, of the former age, and prepare thyself to the search of their fathers. For we are but of yesterday and know nothing, because our days upon earth are a shadow. Shall not they teach thee and tell thee and utter words out of their heart? Can the rush grow up without mire? Can the flag grow without water? Whilst it is yet in his greenness and not cut down, it withereth before any other herb. So are the paths of all that forget God, and the hypocrite's hope shall perish, whose hope shall be cut off, and whose trust shall be a spider's web. He shall lean upon his house, but it shall not stand. He shall hold it fast, but it shall not endure. He is green before the sun, and his branch shooteth forth in his garden. His roots are wrapped about the heap, and seeth the place of stones. If he destroy him from his place, then it shall deny him, saying, I have not seen thee. Behold, this is the joy of his way, and out of the earth shall others grow. Behold, God will not cast away a perfect man, neither will he help the evildoers, till he fill thy mouth with laughing and thy lips with rejoicing. Job chapter 9. Then Job answered and said, I know it is so of a truth, but how should man be just with God? If he will contend with him, he cannot answer him one of a thousand. He is wise in heart and mighty in strength. Who hath hardened himself against him and hath prospered? Which removeth the mountains, and they know not, which overturneth them in his anger, which shaketh the earth out of her place, and the pillars thereof tremble. Which commandeth the sun, and it riseth not, and sealeth up the stars, which alone spreadeth out the heavens, and treadeth upon the waves of the sea, which maketh Arcturus, Orion, and Pleiades, and the chambers of the south, which doeth great things past finding out, yea, and wonders without number. Lo, he goeth by me, and I see him not. He passeth on also, but I perceive him not. Behold, he taketh away. Who can hinder him? Who will say unto him, What doest thou? If God will not withdraw his anger, the proud helpers do stoop under him. How much less shall I answer him, and choose out my words to reason with him, whom, though I were righteous, yet would I not answer, but I would make supplication to my judge. If I had called, and he had answered me, yet would I not believe that he had hearkened unto my voice. For he breaketh me with a tempest, and multiplieth my wounds without cause. He will not suffer me to take my breath,
but filleth me with bitterness. If I speak of strength, lo, he is strong, and if of judgment, who shall set me a time to plead? If I justify myself, mine own mouth shall condemn me. If I say, I am perfect, it shall also prove me perverse. Though I were perfect, yet would I not know my soul. I would despise my life. This is one thing, therefore, I said it, he destroyeth the perfect and the wicked. If the scourge slay suddenly, he will laugh at the trial of the innocent. The earth is given into the hand of the wicked. He covereth the faces of the judges thereof. If not, where and who is he? Now my days are swifter than a post. They flee away. They see no good. They are passed away as the swift ships, as the eagle that hasteth to the prey. If I say, I will forget my complaint, I will leave off my heaviness and comfort myself. I am afraid of all my sorrows. I know that thou wilt not hold me innocent. If I be wicked, why then labor I in vain? If I wash myself with snow water and make my hands never so clean, yet shalt thou plunge me in the ditch, and mine own clothes shall abhor me. For he is not a man as I am, that I should answer him, and we should come together in judgment. Neither is there any daysman betwixt us that might lay his hand upon us both. Let him take his rod away from me, and let not his fear terrify me. Then would I speak, and not fear him. But it is not so with me. Job chapter 10. My soul is weary of my life. I will leave my complaint upon myself. I will speak in the bitterness of my soul. I will say unto God, Do not condemn me. Show me wherefore thou contendest with me. Is it good unto thee that thou shouldest oppress, that thou shouldest despise the work of thine hands, and shine upon the counsel of the wicked? Hast thou eyes of flesh, or seest thou as man seeth? Are thy days as the days of man? Are thy years as man's days? That thou inquirest after mine iniquity, and searchest after my sin? Thou knowest that I am not wicked, and there is none that can deliver out of thine hand. Thine hands have made me and fashioned me together round about, yet thou dost destroy me. Remember, I beseech thee, that thou hast made me as the clay, and wilt thou bring me into dust again? Hast thou not poured me out as milk, and curdled me like cheese? Thou hast clothed me with skin and flesh, and hast fenced me with bones and sinews. Thou hast granted me life and favor, and thy visitation hath preserved my spirit. And these things hast thou hid in thine heart. I know that this is with thee. If I sin, then thou markest me, and thou wilt not acquit me from mine iniquity. If I be wicked, woe unto me. And if I be righteous, yet will I not lift up my head. I am full of confusion. Therefore see thou mine affliction, for it increaseth. Thou huntest me as a fierce lion, and again thou showest thyself marvelous upon me. Thou renewest thy witnesses against me, and increasest thine indignation upon me. Changes and war are against me. Wherefore then hast thou brought me forth out of the womb?
Oh, that I had given up the ghost, and no eye had seen me. I should have been as though I had not been. I should have been carried from the womb to the grave. Are not my days few? Cease then, and let me alone, that I may take comfort a little. Before I go whence, I shall not return, even to the land of darkness and the shadow of death. A land of darkness, as darkness itself, and of the shadow of death, without any order, and where the light is as darkness.

0: Job chapter 11. Then answered Zophar the Naamathite and said, Should not the multitude of words be answered? And should a man full of talk be justified? Should thy lies make men hold their peace? And when thou mockest, shall no man make thee ashamed? For thou hast said, My doctrine is pure, and I am clean in thine eyes. But oh, that God would speak, and open his lips against thee, and that he would show thee the secrets of wisdom, that they are double to that which is. Know therefore that God exacteth of thee less than thine iniquity deserveth. Canst thou by searching find out God? Canst thou find out the Almighty unto perfection? It is as high as heaven. What canst thou do? Deeper than hell. What canst thou know? The measure thereof is longer than the earth, and broader than the sea. If he cut off and shut up, or gather together, then who can hinder him? For he knoweth vain men. He seeth wickedness also. Will he not then consider it? For vain man would be wise, though man be born like a wild ass's colt. If thou prepare thine heart and stretch out thine hands toward him, if iniquity be in thine hand, put it far away, and let not wickedness dwell in thy tabernacles. For then shalt thou lift up thy face without spot, yea, thou shalt be steadfast, and shalt not fear. Because thou shalt forget thy misery, and remember it as waters that pass away. And thine age shall be clearer than the noonday. Thou shalt shine forth, thou shalt be as the morning. And thou shalt be secure, because there is hope. Yea, thou shalt dig about thee, and thou shalt take thy rest in safety. Also thou shalt lie down, and none shall make thee afraid. Yea, many shall make suit unto thee. But the eyes of the wicked shall fail, and they shall not escape, and their hope shall be as the giving up of the ghost. Job chapter 12. And Job answered and said, No doubt but ye are the people, and wisdom shall die with you. But I have understanding as well as you. I am not inferior to you. Yea, who knoweth not such things as these? I am as one mocked of his neighbor, who calleth upon God, and he answereth him. The just upright man is laughed to scorn. He that is ready to slip with his feet is as a lamp despised in the thought of him that is at ease. The tabernacles of robbers prosper, and they that provoke God are secure, into whose hand God bringeth abundantly. But ask now the beasts, and they shall teach thee, and the fowls of the air, and they shall tell thee. Or speak to the earth, and it shall teach thee, and the fishes of the sea shall declare unto thee. Who knoweth not in all these that the hand of Jehovah hath wrought this? In whose hand is the soul of every living thing, and the breath of all mankind? Doth not the ear try words, and the mouth taste his meat? With the ancient is wisdom, and in length of days understanding. With him is wisdom and strength, he hath counsel and understanding. Behold, he breaketh down, and it cannot be built again. He shutteth up a man, and there can be no opening. Behold, he withholdeth the waters, and they dry up. Also he sendeth them out, and they overturn the earth. With him is strength and wisdom. The deceived and the deceiver are his. He leadeth counselors away spoiled, and maketh the judges fools. He looseth the bond of kings, and girdeth their loins with a girdle. He leadeth princes away spoiled, and overthroweth the mighty. He removeth away the speech of the trusty, and taketh away the understanding of the aged. He poureth contempt upon princes, and weakeneth the strength of the mighty. He discovereth deep things out of darkness, and bringeth out to light the shadow of death. He increaseth the nations, and destroyeth them. He enlargeth the nations, and straiteneth them again. He taketh away the heart of the chief of the people of the earth, and causeth them to wander in a wilderness where there is no way. They grope in the dark without light, and he maketh them to stagger like a drunken man. Job chapter 13. Lo, mine eye hath seen all this. Mine ear hath heard and understood it. What ye know, the same do I know also. I am not inferior unto you. Surely I would speak to the Almighty, and I desire to reason with God. But ye are forgers of lies. Ye are all physicians of no value. Oh, that ye would altogether hold your peace, and it should be your wisdom. Hear now my reasoning, and hearken to the pleadings of my lips. Will ye speak wickedly for God, and talk deceitfully for him? Will ye accept his person? Will ye contend for God? Is it good that he should search you out? Or as one man mocketh another, do ye so mock him? He will surely reprove you, if ye do secretly accept persons. Shall not his excellency make you afraid, and his dread fall upon you? Your remembrances are like unto ashes, your bodies to bodies of clay. Hold your peace, let me alone, that I may speak, and let come on me what will. Wherefore do I take my flesh in my teeth, and put my life in mine hand? Though he slay me, yet will I trust in him. But I will maintain mine own ways before him. He also shall be my salvation, for an hypocrite shall not come before him. Hear diligently my speech, and my declaration with your ears. Behold now, I have ordered my cause. I know that I shall be justified. Who is he that will plead with me? For now, if I hold my tongue, I shall give up the ghost. Only do not two things unto me, then will I not hide myself from thee. Withdraw thine hand far from me, and let not thy dread make me afraid. Then call thou, and I will answer, or let me speak, and answer thou me. How many are mine iniquities and sins? Make me to know my transgression and my sin. Wherefore hidest thou thy face, and holdest me for thine enemy? Wilt thou break a leaf driven to and fro? And wilt thou pursue the dry stubble? For thou writest bitter things against me, and makest me to possess the iniquities of my youth. Thou puttest my feet also in the stocks, and lookest narrowly unto all my paths. Thou settest a print upon the heels of my feet, and he, as a rotten thing, consumeth, as a garment that is moth-eaten. Job chapter 14. Man that is born of a woman is of few days, and full of trouble. He cometh forth like a flower, and is cut down. He fleeth also as a shadow, and continueth not. And dost thou open thine eyes upon such an one, and bringest me into judgment with thee? Who can bring a clean thing out of an unclean? Not one. Seeing his days are determined, the number of his months are with thee, thou hast appointed his bounds that he cannot pass. Turn from him that he may rest, till he shall accomplish, as an hireling, his day. For there is hope of a tree, if it be cut down, that it will sprout again, and that the tender branch thereof will not cease. Though the root thereof wax old in the earth, and the stock thereof die in the ground, yet through the scent of water it will bud, and bring forth boughs like a plant. But man dieth, and wasteth away. Yea, man giveth up the ghost, and where is he? As the waters fail from the sea, and the flood decayeth and drieth up, so man lieth down, and riseth not, till the heavens be no more. They shall not awake, nor be raised out of their sleep. O that thou wouldest hide me in the grave, that thou wouldest keep me secret, until thy wrath be past, that thou wouldest appoint me a set time, and remember me. If a man die, shall he live again? All the days of my appointed time will I wait, till my change come. Thou shalt call, and I will answer thee. Thou wilt have a desire to the work of thine hands. For now thou numberest my steps. Dost thou not watch over my sin? My transgression is sealed up in a bag, and thou sewest up mine iniquity. And surely the mountain falling cometh to naught, and the rock is removed out of his place. The waters wear the stones. Thou washest away the things which grow out of the dust of the earth, and thou destroyest the hope of man. Thou prevailest for ever against him, and he passeth. Thou changest his countenance, and sendest him away. His sons come to honor, and he knoweth it not. And they are brought low, but he perceiveth it not of them. But his flesh upon him shall have pain, and his soul within him shall mourn.
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0: Welcome to eBible Fellowship Scripture and Song. The nature of this program is to take a look at the hymns that have been written to glorify God.
1: Lord, our Lord, thy glorious name. This hymn begins in its first stanza speaking, as Psalm 19 does, of the glorious name of our Lord and how it is evident in the creation itself. The first line of the hymn says, "All thy wondrous works proclaim that glory." Physically, the moon and stars are spoken of as his wondrous works or his handiwork. But when we spend time in the Bible, we learn that the moon and stars represent people, and the wondrous works of God refers to the unspeakable gift of salvation that he has lavished upon his elect. Four times in Psalm 107 we read, "Oh, that men would praise Jehovah for his goodness and for his wonderful works to the children of men." The refrain of the hymn goes on to speak of the glorious name of God. We sing, "Lord, our Lord, in all the earth, how great thy name." The names and the name of God are a huge study in his word, the Bible. We think of Isaiah 9, where we read in verse 6 concerning Christ, "His name shall be called Wonderful, Counselor, the Mighty God, the Everlasting Father, the Prince of Peace." All the names that God gives himself in the Bible speak of some attribute of God, that he is all-knowing, all-powerful, he is everlasting, and he is a father. He is a counselor. He counsels us with his word, and he is the Prince of Peace. In Judges 13, Samson's father, Manoah, asks the angel of the Lord, who would have been Christ or God, in verse 17, "What is thy name?" And Jehovah answers in verse 18, "Why askest thou thus after my name, seeing it is secret?" The word "secret" in this verse is the adjective form of the word "wonderful" in Isaiah 9. God is secret, or a miracle, or wonder, or an astounding thing to man. In Exodus 20, verse 5, God tells the Israelites that he is a jealous God, jealous for his people and for his salvation. And in Exodus 34, 14, he tells them that his name is jealous. In Exodus 3, when he appears to Moses in the burning bush, Moses asks him in verse 13 what his name is. In verse 14, he tells Moses he is I am that I am. And in verse 15, we read, "And God said moreover unto Moses, Thus shalt thou say unto the children of Israel, Jehovah God of your fathers, the God of Abraham, the God of Isaac, and the God of Jacob, hath sent me unto you. This is my name forever, and this is my memorial unto all generations." In Exodus 6:3, God tells Moses, "And I appeared unto Abraham, unto Isaac, and unto Jacob by the name of God Almighty, but by name Jehovah was I not known to them." By this he is telling Moses that Moses is going to be used as God brings Israel out from under the oppression and enslavement of the Egyptians, and this is a parable of salvation. So, until that point, he was not known to them by the name of Jehovah. The name Jehovah is spoken of by some as the saving name of God, or a name that implies personal or covenant relationship with God, or it can speak of God as the one who exists or causes existence. The name of God can also speak of all that God is, as we are taught by him. Psalm 48, verses 9 and 10 say, "We have thought of thy loving kindness, O God, in the midst of thy temple." Verse 10 says, "According to thy name, O God, so is thy praise unto the ends of the earth. Thy right hand is full of righteousness." In Acts 2:38, we read, "Repent and be baptized, every one of you, in the name of Jesus Christ, for the remission of sins, and ye shall receive the gift of the Holy Ghost." In Matthew 28:19, Christ tells his disciples, "Go ye therefore and teach all nations, baptizing them in the name of the Father, and of the Son, and of the Holy Ghost." In Zechariah 14, verse 9, which speaks of the end, we read, "And Jehovah shall be king over all the earth. In that day there shall be one Jehovah, and his name one." In that day we shall know all things. And as we read in 1 John 3:2, "Beloved, now are we the sons of God, and it doth not yet appear what we shall be, but we know that when he shall appear, we shall be like him, for we shall see him as he is. The second stanza of the hymn says, Infant lips thou dost ordain, wrath and vengeance to restrain. This is referring to verse 2 of the psalm, which reads, Out of the mouths of babes and sucklings hast thou ordained strength because of thine enemies, that thou mightest still the enemy and the avenger. God has put his word in the mouths of his elect, who are spoken of as babes and sucklings. When we were saved, it was a new birth, and we are as little children, naive in the sin and malice of this world, and are used of God to reprove the world by bringing his word. In 1 Corinthians 1:27, we read, But God hath chosen the foolish things of the world to confound the wise, and God hath chosen the weak things of the world to confound the things which are mighty. The third verse of the song speaks of how when we observe the heavens, we see the weakness of man and the glory of God. The fourth and fifth verses of the song ask, as verses 4-8 of the psalm, What is man, that God is mindful of him, and has crowned him with glory and honor, and given him dominion over this creation? But we know that God has made man in his image, that he would be a picture of God. He tells us this in Psalm 82, where we read, I have said, ye are gods, and all of you are children of the Most High. In Genesis 1:28, we read of God telling Adam and Eve, Be fruitful, and multiply, and replenish the earth, and subdue it, and have dominion over the fish of the sea, and over the fowl of the air, and over every living thing that moveth upon the earth. Let us now hear the hymn.

Feed My Sheep. This hymn was written in 2018 by a dear friend in the Lord who put to music what our Lord is commanding us to be doing during this prolonged day of judgment, which began on May 21, 2011, and possibly could end in the year 2033 with this universe's destruction by the hand of God. Our Lord's command and the title of the hymn, Feed My Sheep, is found in John chapter 21. In that chapter, Jesus showed himself for the third time after his resurrection to seven of his disciples. They were fishing all night without a catch, and in the morning, Jesus caused them to net exactly 153 fish, which represent the great multitude of God's elect that were saved outside of the churches during the latter rain portion of the Great Tribulation. The latter rain began on September 7, 1994, and ended on May 21, 2011. After the disciples' fishing trip was completed, Jesus invited his disciples to dine with him. This meal typifies the marriage supper of the Lamb spoken of in Revelation 19, in verses 7 to 9, where we read, "Let us be glad and rejoice and give honor to him, for the marriage of the Lamb is come, and his wife hath made herself ready. And to her was granted that she should be arrayed in fine linen, clean and white, for the fine linen is the righteousness of the saints. And he said unto me, Write, blessed are they which are called unto the marriage supper of the Lamb. And he saith unto me, These are the true sayings of God." After Jesus dined with his disciples, he focused on Simon Peter and asked him three times, "Simon, son of Jonas, lovest thou me?" And after each time Peter confirmed that he loved his Lord, Jesus commanded, "Feed my lambs once and feed my sheep twice." By God's grace and the revelation of his righteous judgment, we now understand that Jesus' command to Simon Peter, the title of our hymn, Feed My Sheep, is actually a command to we who are alive and remain after Judgment Day began on May 21, 2011. He is telling his people to feed, that is, bring the newly revealed truths of the Bible to his sheep, that is, his elect. These sheep, the great multitude that were saved out of the Great Tribulation, could number in the tens of millions all over the world. Stanza 1 of Feed My Sheep proclaims, "All thy lambs are in the fold, shut away from wind and cold. By God's word he safely keeps. All God's servants feed his sheep." These lyrics remind us of these scriptures. In Isaiah 26, verse 20, we read, "Come, my people, enter thou into thy chambers and shut thy doors about thee. Hide thyself, as it were, for a little moment, until the indignation be overpassed." And in John 10, verses 14 and 15, we read, "I am the good shepherd, and I know my sheep, and I am known of mine. As the Father knoweth me, even so I the Father, and I lay down my life for the sheep." Then the hymn's chorus declares what is essentially a second great commission from our Lord. It sings, "Christ commands us, feed my sheep. If you love me, feed my lambs. This is what our Lord commands. All God's children feed his sheep." We read in John 14, verse 15, the command from Jesus, "If you love me, keep my commandments." The second stanza reconfirms our duty until the Lord takes us to be with him, or until the last day, whichever comes first. "This our task in judgment day, his command we must obey. We will show our love this way. All God's servants feed his sheep." This reminds us of what we read in 1 John 4, verse 17. "Herein is our love made perfect, that we may have boldness in the day of judgment. Because as he is, so are we in this world." The third stanza states another truth about God's judgment on the world that began on May 21, 2011. It declares, "God says he has shut the door, his salvation is complete. Until time shall be no more, all God's servant feed his sheep." We read in Matthew 25, verses 10 through 12, "And while they went to buy, the bridegroom came, and they that were ready went in with him to the marriage, and the door was shut. Afterward came also the other virgin, saying, Lord, Lord, open to us. But he answered and said, Verily, verily, I say unto you, I know you not."
Now let's listen to the hymn, Feed My Sheep.

Jehovah's Perfect Law. The title of this hymn and the first stanza are taken from Psalm 19, verse 7 and 8. The hymn reads, Jehovah's perfect law restores the soul again. His testimony sure gives wisdom unto men. The precepts of the Lord are right and fill the heart with great delight. Verses 7 and 8 of the psalm read, The law of Jehovah is perfect, converting the soul. The testimony of Jehovah is sure, making wise the simple. The statutes of Jehovah are right, rejoicing the heart. The commandment of Jehovah is pure, enlightening the eyes. The word law in the psalm is referring to the word of God. Here is a verse that uses the word law, and it is parabolic. Jeremiah chapter 31, verse 33, we read, But this shall be the covenant that I will make with the house of Israel. After those days, saith Jehovah, I will put my law in their inward parts, and write it in their hearts, and will be their God, and they shall be my people. The word perfect in the psalm is mostly translated as without blemish. In the Old Testament sacrifices, the Lord speaks that the animal had to be without blemish, which points to Christ's payment for the sin of his elect. We also read in the New Testament, 1 Peter chapter 1, verse 19, But with the precious blood of Christ, as of a lamb, without blemish and without spot. The word converting

the testimony of Jehovah is sure, making wise the simple. This is referring to the word of God being sure, making the simple wise. We read in Psalm chapter 116, verse 6, Jehovah preserveth the simple. I was brought low, and he helped me. We also read in Proverbs chapter 8, verse 5, O ye simple, understand wisdom, and ye fools, be ye of an understanding heart. Our Lord is stating our condition before he draws us near and applies salvation to us. The third stanza of the hymn reads, They are to be desired above the finest gold, then honey from the comb, more sweetness far they hold. With warning, they your servant guard, in keeping them is great reward. This stanza of the hymn is based on verses 10 and 11 of the psalm, which reads, More to be desired are they than gold, yea, than much fine gold, sweeter also than honey and the honeycomb. Moreover, by them is thy servant warned, and in keeping of them there is great reward. The hymn and the psalm are speaking of the word of God and the understanding of his word. It is much more valuable than gold or fine gold, which the world desires greatly. We read about gold in Proverbs chapter 8, verse 9. My fruit is better than gold, yea, than fine gold, and my revenue than choice silver. The word honey or honeycomb are speaking of the word of God. We read in Proverbs chapter 24, verse 13, My son, eat thou honey, because it is good, and the honeycomb which is sweet to thy taste. The psalm and the hymn speaks of the great importance of the word of God. The elect of God believes and understands that the Bible is from God's lips to the hearts of men. Through the Holy Spirit, he gives his elect understanding. Let us now listen to this hymn. Jehovah's perfect law.

Nothing but the blood. We're going to hear this hymn in just a moment, and the opening words of this song ask the question, what can wash away my sin? And the answer given is nothing but the blood of Jesus. Now, the true believers know that it's only through the atoning work of Christ and the shedding of his blood at the foundation of the world that any of us can be saved. From the beginning of the Bible, God places extreme importance on blood. God instructs the Israelites to eat no blood, but to pour out the blood of any animal that's to be eaten. He tells them that the life of every creature is in the blood. And in the Bible, we read in Leviticus 17, 13 through 14, "And whatsoever man there be of the children of Israel, or of the strangers that sojourn among you, which hunteth and catcheth any beast or fowl that may be eaten, he shall even pour out the blood thereof and cover it with dust. For it is the life of all flesh, the blood of it is for the life thereof. Therefore I said unto the children of Israel, ye shall eat the blood of no manner of flesh, for the life of all flesh is the blood thereof. Whosoever eateth it shall be cut off." We can see in the crucifixion and death of Jesus a demonstration showing that he had to shed his blood for the remission of the sins of his people from the foundation of the world. Everything about the events of that Passover day in 33 AD related to what Christ had done to make payment for the sins of those whom he had chosen to salvation. Jesus was nailed to the cross, beaten and scourged, and a crown of thorns was placed on his head that the shedding of his blood might be made manifest. The Bible speaks of Christ being made a curse for us and showing this by being hung on the wooden cross or tree. Galatians 3:13 says, "Christ hath redeemed us from the curse of the law, being made a curse for us. For it is written, cursed is every one that hangeth on a tree." Then in Hebrews 9, verse 22, we find that it was necessary for Christ to shed his blood for our sins to be washed away. There we read, "And almost all things are by the law purged with blood, and without shedding of blood is no remission." In the lyrics to the refrain of this hymn, "Nothing But the Blood," we sing, "O precious is the flow that makes me white as snow. No other fount I know, nothing but the blood of Jesus." Isaiah 1, verse 18 gives us this beautiful passage. "Come now and let us reason together, saith the Lord. Though your sins be as scarlet, they shall be as white as snow. Though they be red like crimson, they shall be as wool." The second stanza of this hymn states, "For my pardon, this I see. For my cleansing, this my plea." And so it's only through the shed blood of the Messiah that anyone who ever lived could be made whole again or perfect and spotless before God. And this principle stands in Acts 4, verses 10 through 12, where we read, "Be it known unto you all, and to all the people of Israel, that by the name of Jesus Christ of Nazareth, whom ye crucified, whom God raised from the dead, even by him doth this man stand here before you whole. This is the stone which was set at naught of you builders, which has become the head of the corner. Neither is there salvation in any other, for there is none other name under heaven given among men whereby we must be saved." The third stanza of Nothing But the Blood says, "Nothing can for sin atone, not of good that I have done." Romans 7, verse 18 reads, "For I know that in me, that is, in my flesh, dwelleth no good thing. For to will is present with me, but how to perform that which is good I find not." And sadly, this became a stumbling block not only for Old Testament Israel, but the New Testament church. And that's because they thought that their works and obedience to the law were necessary for salvation and to become right before God. The Bible, though, is clear that there's absolutely nothing we can do to save ourselves. It's totally the work of Christ accomplished only by him. Ephesians 2, verses 8 through 9 read, "For by grace are ye saved through faith, and that not of yourselves. It is the gift of God, not of works, lest any man should boast." The fourth stanza of the song says, "This is all my hope and peace. This is all my righteousness." Christ is and always has been the hope of a child of God. We have to rest in him and wait for his return when he will give us our new spiritual bodies and take us home to heaven to live with him forevermore. Lamentations 3, verses 25 and 26 tell us, "The Lord is good unto them that wait for him, to the soul that seeketh him.
It is good that a man should both hope and quietly wait for the salvation of the Lord. So he's our peace. Before salvation, we were the enemies of God. We were separated from him and, as it were, at war with him because of the law. In Ephesians 2, verse 14, we find these comforting words, "For he is our peace, who hath made both one and hath broken down the middle wall of partition between us." And as the refrain of this hymn states, it must be the shed blood of the Lord Jesus Christ that has made us perfect before God and absolutely nothing else. We find this principle in 1 John chapter 1, verse 7. "But if we walk in the light as he is in the light, we have fellowship one with another, and the blood of Jesus Christ, his Son, cleanseth us from all sin." Additionally, in Revelation 1, verse 5, we read, "And from Jesus Christ, who is the faithful witness, and the first begotten of the dead, and the prince of the kings of the earth, unto him that loved us and washed us from our sins in his own blood." So our righteousness can only be given to us by Christ himself. We know, since we're in this time of Judgment Day, that the salvation of all the elect has been accomplished, and all his people have been made righteous. Romans 5:21 tells us that as sin hath reigned unto death, even so might grace reign through righteousness unto eternal life by Jesus Christ our Lord. Hebrews 13:20-21 read about Christ being our shepherd at this time and guiding his children now to do his will in these last days. "Now the God of peace that brought again from the dead our Lord Jesus, that great shepherd of the sheep, through the blood of the everlasting covenant, make you perfect in every good work to do his will, working in you that which is well-pleasing in his sight, through Jesus Christ, to whom be glory forever and ever. Amen." And now the hymn, "Nothing But the Blood."

I sing the mighty power of God. The title comes from Psalm 59, verse 16, which says, But I will sing of thy power, yea, I will sing aloud of thy mercy in the morning. For thou hast been my defense and refuge in the day of my trouble. The words mighty power of God are found in one place in the Bible, in Luke chapter 9, in a passage speaking of Jesus who had just rebuked an unclean spirit from a child. It says in the first part of Luke 9, verse 43, And they were all amazed at the mighty power of God. This hymn focuses primarily on God as the Creator, who formed the heavens and the earth, and all things therein. In the second stanza, it says, I sing the goodness of the Lord, that filled the earth with food. And certainly we should be thankful to God for the way He has provided for us here, all of the food that He has scattered throughout the creation, and all the different types of food and tastes that He allows us to enjoy. We can see the goodness of the Lord, for example, with the taste of an orange or a pineapple. But the Lord has also filled the earth with spiritual food, as the Word of God has been sent forth in all of the world to feed and strengthen His people. We read in Matthew 4, verse 4, But He answered and said, It is written, Man shall not live by bread alone, but by every word that proceedeth out of the mouth of God. And it is the Word of God that is powerful, as it says in Hebrews chapter 4. We also read in Romans 1, verse 16, For I am not ashamed of the gospel of Christ, for it is the power of God unto salvation to everyone that believeth, to the Jew first, and also to the Greek. Jesus Christ, who is the Word of God, is said to be the power of God in 1 Corinthians chapter 1, and we'll read verses 23 and 24. But we preach Christ crucified, unto the Jews a stumbling block, and unto the Greeks foolishness. But unto them which are called, both Jews and Greeks, Christ the power of God, and the wisdom of God. The hymn, I sing the mighty power of God, concludes with the words, And everywhere that man can be, thou, God, art present there. It's comforting to know that there is nowhere we can go without God being right there with us. We read in Psalm 139, verses 7 through 10, Whither shall I go from thy spirit? Or whither shall I flee from thy presence? If I ascend up into heaven, thou art there. If I make my bed in hell, behold, thou art there. If I take the wings of the morning and dwell in the uttermost parts of the sea, even there shall thy hand lead me, and thy right hand shall hold me. We read about the omnipresence of God in Zechariah 4, verse 10, the eyes of Jehovah which run to and fro through the whole earth. And in Proverbs 15, verse 3, we read, The eyes of Jehovah are in every place, beholding the evil and the good. Even our thoughts are not hidden from God, as we find in Job 42, verse 2. I know that thou canst do everything, and that no thought can be withholden from thee. God is the mighty and supreme power in this universe. It is not man, no matter how much authority he may have in this world. Man may think he is wise, but hath not God made foolish the wisdom of this world? The nations of the earth, with their weapons and their armies, may think they are powerful. Yet they are not only nothing in God's sight, they are less than nothing. No, it is God who is the mighty power. He knows the end from the beginning. He raises up rulers and puts down rulers. In His hand is the soul of every living thing, and the breath of all mankind. May we fear and give reverence to the mighty and powerful God of the Bible, coming humbly before Him each day. And now the hymn, I sing the mighty power of God.

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0: 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With his Bible study, here's eBible Fellowship's Robert Daniels.
1: When I look again, last time I was speaking about that, I read Isaiah chapter 12, how God tells us in the Bible that God is salvation. God is salvation. He is the one who has designed this salvation program. It's perfect. There's nothing wrong with it. But we know that throughout the church age, that the churches, most of them, it was teaching the gospel that salvation has to do with, a lot of churches were teaching that we have to do something, or we have to accept Christ, or we have to do this or to do that for salvation. The Bible doesn't teach that. We read here in Isaiah 12, verse 1, the first few verses, God tells us here in Isaiah chapter 12, verse 1, he says, "In that day thou shalt say, O Jehovah, I will praise thee. Though thou wast angry with me, thine anger is turned away, and thou comfortest me. Behold, God is my salvation." God is salvation. He is the essence of what salvation is. It is his salvation program. There's nothing we could add to it. From the moment we begin to add to the salvation, we've changed it, and we change it into another gospel, a works gospel that will never bring salvation to anyone. You know, the true gospel during the day of salvation, God used to save this great multitude. If we're bringing a gospel message that is not true to God's word, it is another gospel. And during the church age, God would never use that gospel to save anybody. The work of salvation belongs to God and God alone. There's nothing we could ever do to save ourselves. We could never do that. God is the Savior. He is salvation. And he goes on in verse 2, says, "Behold, God is my salvation. I will trust and not be afraid, for the Lord Jehovah is my strength and my song. He also has become my salvation." Now we know how he has done that. Christ, you know, I want to look again at the verse, another familiar scriptures in Hebrews. Let's read that again. The wonderful thing about the Bible, we could read again and again these verses in the Bible to make sure that we are understanding this correctly. One of the beauty of God's word is that we could read the verses again and again and again. We could examine these verses that we thought we understood. God has given us more understanding of these things. We could go back again and look at these things again. Are we understanding this correctly? Is this what the Bible teaches? We could examine these things again and again and again and again. And one of the wonders of the Bible, that we could look at these verses over and over again. And it's a wonderful thing to do, to make sure that we're understanding it correctly. In Hebrews chapter 4, verses 1 to 3. Remember, we'll talk about how Christ becoming our salvation, and we know he did all the work from the foundation of the world. We now know that when Christ was on the cross, he wasn't paying for sin. It was a demonstration. And that is a wonderful truth that God has taught us throughout this time. Many still hold to the fact that when Christ was on the cross, he was paying for our sin. No, he wasn't. It was a demonstration. But let's read these verses again. Hebrews chapter 4, verses 1 to 3. "Let us therefore fear, lest a promise being left us of entering into his rest, any of you should seem to come short of it. For unto us was the gospel preached, as well as unto them. But the word preached did not profit them, not being mixed with faith in them that heard it. For we which have believed," which are the true believers, "do enter into his rest," which is the spiritual rest, "as he said, as I have sworn in my wrath, if they shall enter into my rest, although the works were finished from the foundation of the world." What works is that? It's the work of Christ paying for our sin. It was finished there. So we now know that when he was on the cross, it was a demonstration. He suffered twice, but he paid for our sins from the foundation of the world. So that suffering he did on the cross, he did it once, not twice. He did it once from the foundation of the world. On the cross, it was simply a demonstration. He was not paying for sin. And many are offended at that. No. They're holding to that belief. They're not listening to what the Bible says. They're going on what they've been taught. And how many times have we been corrected? I know I've been corrected many times. Any true believers have been corrected many times from the Bible at things that we held to that weren't scriptural truth. And one of the wonderful things about a true believer, we come humbly before the Word of God, and we've been corrected by the Word of God. We take it humbly. And what do? We thank God for it, that God has corrected us from the Bible. If somebody teach something and we're being corrected, we take it humbly. We shouldn't walk away in pride and say, oh, no, that's not true. That's not true. No. Some people might say, well, this has been taught in the churches for decades and decades. Who are you to say that all these churches are wrong? Yes, they're wrong. Because God's word is the authority and not the mind of men. It's not the mind of men we listen to. We listen to God's word, the Bible. And over there also, another verse in Hebrews 9, let's look at that again. Christ became our salvation, and he paid for our sins on the cross. He paid for all the sins of his elect, not for everyone. In Hebrews chapter 9, let's start reading at verse 24 of Hebrews chapter 9 again. For Christ is not entered into the holy places made with hands, which are the figures of the truth, but into heaven itself, now to appear in the presence of God for us, nor yet that he should offer himself often, as the high priest entereth into the holy place every year with blood of others. For then must he often have suffered since the foundation of the world, but now once, key word there, once, in the end of the world, which is the time period we're living in, that period of Christ, he says here, but now once in the end of the world hath he appeared to put away sin by the sacrifice of himself, and as it appointed unto man once to die, but after this the judgment. And here God now is going to repeat that once in verse 28. So Christ was once offered to bear the sins of many. Not everyone, and unto them that look for him shall he appear the second time without sin unto salvation. That's the key too. He appeared a second time without sin. He wasn't laden with the sins of all his elect when he appeared the second time. He was simply demonstrating what he had already had accomplished from the foundation of the world. And if you would look, I think this too, in Romans 6, I believe. If you turn to Romans 6, once is mentioned there, and I think it's, I believe he could be speaking about this issue too. In Romans chapter 6, verse 10, I believe. But let's back up a little bit to get the context in verse 8. Romans chapter 6, verses 8 to 10. Now, if we be dead with Christ, we believe that we shall also live with him, knowing that Christ, being raised from the dead, dieth no more, death hath no more dominion over him. For in that he died unto sin once. Once. See, you pick that up from the last scripture that we read. But in that he liveth unto God. So he died unto sin once. Not while he was on the cross. And we know he did it from the foundation of the world. He didn't pay for sins at the foundation of the world, then again on the cross. He did it once when he was on the foundation of the world. And this is a wonderful truth that God has taught us from the Bible, that Christ paid for our sins once. And that's from the foundation of the world. And this is a wonderful, wonderful truth that God has taught us from the Bible. And many are arguing with that. They're saying, not so, Lord, not so. It can't be. You know, many people might say, well, in principle, he did it. How could that be? Christ clearly teaches, I believe, that he paid for sin once, and he done it from the foundation of the world. And that is a great and wonderful truth that he has taught us. But let's go over to Acts chapter 4. I left off there the last time. God speaks about salvation there in Acts chapter 4. I was talking a little bit about there. God tells us, and he's very clear to us in the Bible, that salvation, during the day of salvation, that salvation can only be found in Christ himself. You have the Buddhists, you have that religion, you have this religion, you have the Islamic religion, and all these other gospels, or you can't even call it gospels, but other religions out there who claims that their way can bring salvation also. And millions of people are signing up or are part of these religion. And it's sad to say, but it will never bring salvation to them, because salvation can only be found through Christ during the day of salvation. Salvation cannot be found in these religions at all. And it's sad to say, it can't be found in the churches anymore either. Now, even during the church age, there are churches out there who was teaching all kind of rituals, and a man has the power to forgive your sins, and it goes on and on. And this is not so. God clearly tells us in the Bible that salvation can be found in no other but Christ, God himself, because God is salvation. You know, Christ is salvation. But let's read Acts chapter 4, verses 8 to 13, I believe it is. Acts chapter 4, and here Peter was preaching a sermon that God records it for us in the Bible. And in verse 8 of Acts chapter 4, God says, "Then Peter, filled with the Holy Ghost, said unto them, Ye rulers of the people and elders of Israel, if we this day be examined for the good deed done to the impotent man, by what means he is made whole, be it known unto you all and to all the people of Israel, that by the name of Jesus Christ of Nazareth, whom he crucified, whom God raised from the dead, even by him doth this man stand here before you whole. This is the stone which was set at naught of you builders, which is become the head of the corner." And here's the verse: "Neither is there salvation in any other." It covers all religions and all what you could think of. "Neither is there salvation in any other, for there is no other name under heaven given among men whereby we must be saved." God covered every religion, no matter how old that religion is, or how popular that religion is, or how fast growing that religion is, or whatever you might think of. Salvation cannot be found in those religions. It can only be found in Christ and Christ alone. That's it. There's no arguing with that. Salvation, there is no other name given among men where we must be saved. And that salvation comes only through the Lord Jesus Christ himself. You know, in some religion, you have to go to a convent, or you have to live in a monastery, or you have to be isolated on a mountain somewhere and take a vow of silence and do whatever man does, thinking in his evil heart that it will bring salvation to them. It won't work. It never will work, because salvation, true salvation, can only be found in Christ and Christ alone. And it's sad today that this salvation can no longer be found anywhere, because the door to salvation is closed now, and God has saved all his elect, and no one else is coming in. If you look at, I believe this also have a deeper spiritual meaning in 1 Corinthians, I believe. In 1 Corinthians chapter 13, and I believe some people have physically done this, but it's a deeper spiritual meaning to it. But here God tells us, and we'll start reading in 1 Corinthians chapter 13, verses 1 to 3. "Though I speak with the tongues of men and of angels and have not charity, I am become a sounding brass or a tinkling cymbal. And though I have the gift of prophecy," God is pointing to, speaking to the peoples in the churches also, and understand all mysteries. You know, because the unsaved can understand some things in the Bible. And it says, understand all mysteries and all knowledge, and though I have all faith so that I could remove mountains and have not charity, I am nothing. Charity is just the love of Christ. And though I bestow all my goods to feed the poor, and though I give my body to be burnt and have not charity, it profiteth me nothing. So throughout time, people have, you know, so dangerous doing in churches about the works gospel. They've done this, they've given this, and you have people who have given their life, supposedly for Christ's sake. And it's they're sad to say it doesn't profit them a bit, because they're not a child of God. Have true believers died throughout history for the sake of the gospel? Yes. You know, yes, there are many true believers have perished, but there are those who think that if they did a good deed or a good work, some way, if there's a God, I've heard somebody say this to me once, well, I do good works. I said, why do you do good works? His answer to me was, well, I'm hoping, Robert, that at the end of the day, my good works will balance the scale. God will look at my good works, what I do, and it will tip the scale of God's mercy upon me. I said, that's not going to work. I said, that will never work. And he looked at me strangely when I said it. He said, that will never work. Out of man's wicked heart, he thinks that if he does something good, you know, humanism thing, or that God has given them a lot of physical things, so that they figure if they use it to help the poor, God somehow will look at them, if there's a God, will look favorably upon them. That will never work. Salvation is through Christ, is through the grace of God. Christ has already done the work of saving us, and that will never bring salvation to anybody. It never will. So salvation is a wonderful thing. That, let's think about it. God, who spoke and he created this universe, has designed a salvation plan. There's nothing wrong with it. It's man in his wicked heart wants to add something to it or take something away from it and try to get into heaven to some other means. That will never work. You know, Christ tells us he's the way. And he's very plain about that, clear about that, that salvation is only through Christ. There is no other name given among men where we must be saved. It is not through Buddha or some religion out there. It will never work. The true gospel, God has laid it out to us in the Bible, and many are offended at it because it takes away, they have no control over it. You know, all we could do during the day of salvation and beg for mercy, and we don't have that assurance that God will save you, but he does allow us to plead for mercy, cry to God for mercy. And that's not a guarantee that during the day of salvation that he will save you, but we do know that he has saved a great multitude before he had closed the door to salvation. That great multitude, he's saved them now. And we have nothing, we can't add to it. We can't, you know, mankind has tried it, but it will never work. But let's go on and look at some more verses. And God tells us that the work of salvation is his and his alone. And he tells us that the ones who he have chosen, and many people are offended at the gospel of election, that he made the decision who is saved and who is not. He has nothing to, and we were all chosen in him before the foundation of the world. See, all this was completed in Christ, the work of saving us. Christ went to the cross from the foundation of the world, and so he has chosen all his elect from the foundation of the world also. Where do we coming at? Where is my effort? It is not there. So you see that God get all the glory and all the praise for salvation, and wonderfully he has from the beginning chosen, if you are a child of God, to salvation. It's God's decision, his choice. That he has done this. If he has indeed chosen you to salvation, if you would look at Ephesians 1, he tells us all these were already completed in Christ from the foundation of the world. He says in Ephesians chapter 1 verse 3, blessed be the God and Father for our Lord Jesus Christ, who has blessed us with all spiritual blessings in heavenly places in Christ, according as he has chosen us in him before the foundation of the world, that we should be holy and without blame before him in love, and having predestinated us through the adoption of children by Jesus Christ to himself, according to the good pleasure of his will, to the praise of the glory of his grace, wherein he hath made us accepted into the beloved. God is the one who has done it. He is the one who has made us accepted into the beloved. We had nothing to do with it. Nothing at all. God is the Savior. He's his salvation plan, and we cannot tell him what to do. God is God, and what he's a sovereign God, and we should never want to enter into do something for our salvation if we begin to when we understand, oh, God saved me. You know, some of us, before God has saved us, we were living horrible lives. And we were in a cesspool of sin, if you want to call it, in the gutter, and God in his mercy saved you. You know, God has imputed his salvation to you. What did you do to earn it? Or you didn't do anything. You were totally doing your own thing. And God, he dragged you into his kingdom, kicking and screaming. You were kicking and screaming against him, but you were one of his elect, and he was determined to save you, and he dragged you into his kingdom. And what did you have to do with your salvation? Nothing. And we gladly give God the praise and glory for what he has done, and we glorify him for what he has done for us.

In Ezekiel 36, verse 16, Ezekiel 36, verse 16, God tells us, "Moreover, the word of Jehovah came unto me, saying, Son of man, when the house of Israel dwelt in their own land, they defiled it by their own way and by their own doings. Their way was before me as the uncleanness of a removed woman. Therefore, I poured out my fury upon them for the blood which they had shed upon the land and for their idols wherewith they had polluted it. And I scattered them among the heathen, and they were dispersed through the countries. According to their way and according to their doings, I judged them. And when they entered unto the heathen, whither they went, they profaned my holy name. When they said to them, These are the people of Jehovah, and are gone forth out of this land. But I had pity for my holy name." The verse I read earlier in Ephesians chapter 1, God tells us that we're saved to the praise of his glory. God has given us a type of us before we became saved, that he had pity for his own name's sake, which the house of Israel had profaned among the heathen, whither they went. Therefore, say unto the house of Israel, Thus saith the Lord God, I do this not for your sake, O house of Israel, but for my holy name's sake, which ye have profaned among the heathen, whither ye went. See, God didn't save us because he saw something wonderful about me or you. No. We're saved to the praise and glory of God because God, from eternity past, planned to save a people for himself. And he goes on in verse 23. And I will sanctify my great name, which was profaned among the heathen, which ye have profaned in the midst of them. And the heathen shall know that I am Jehovah, the Lord God, when I shall sanctify you before mine eyes. For I will take you from among the heathen and gather you out of all countries and bring you into your own land. And God goes on to tell us about this wonderful work of salvation that he has done for his people. He's the one who did the sprinkling with clean water and so forth. And he cleansed us from our filthiness and from all our idols. He cleansed us. And he goes on in verse 26 to tell us a new heart that he has given us, the heart of Christ. And he's given us his new spirit. See, God is doing all this in us. He has done this to a great multitude. We cannot take credit for it. God now has the salvation that he has designed, and he's the one who has designed it. It didn't come from any man's mind, and he lays it out for us that he has to do all the work. And we know this work was completed in Christ from the foundation of the world, and we should never, never want to take credit for anything regarding salvation because we had nothing to do with it. We can't accept it. We can't earn it. We don't deserve it. But God in his mercy has done this for a great multitude that he has chosen from the foundation of the world. And I tell you, the more you think about the salvation that he has given to us, it's beyond human comprehension. You know, we can't wrap our minds around it because God tells us that we're going to reign with him. How can that be? Sinners we are, that we're going to reign with him. We're seated with him, and he's given us eternal life, and he has blotted out our sins from us, and he just pours it on us. We're going to spend eternity with him, and when you read in Revelation that God himself is going to be with us in a new heaven and new earth, and you just keep going on and on about this great salvation that he has provided for a people who are undeserving of it, we stand there and with our mouth open, we don't know what to say. You ever see people on TV who win the lottery and they're dumbfounded? And this is material things. And when you think about when God has given you salvation, something that we will never lose, and we're going to spend eternity with him in a new heaven, new earth, and what can we say? But we spend our life serving him, being obedient to his commandments, and so forth. And what can we thank you, Lord, for what you've done, and that's not enough. And what a wonderful thing that he has done for us. But let's look at, Hosea

0: Hosea chapter 13, verse 4. He tells us a little bit more. He says, "Yet I am Jehovah thy God from the land of Egypt, that thou shalt know no God before me, for there is no Savior beside me." See, God tells us there is no Savior besides him. You know, that there is none. There is no Savior beside Jehovah God of the Bible. There is only one Savior, and that's Jehovah himself. And people get into Detroit, people try to muddy the water. Then they say, well, Christ is. Well, who's Christ? It's God himself. It's God in the flesh. And God tells in the Bible that there is no Savior beside God himself. There is only one Savior. Christ is the one. God is the one who paid for the sins of his elect. He is the Savior himself. Let's look at Luke chapter 1. And when you go back and forth in the Old Testament, you see Christ called himself the Savior. He says, God, my Savior. So there is only one Savior, which is Almighty God himself. And we see a little bit of it here in Luke chapter 1, verse 41. Luke chapter 1, verse 41. There we read, "And it came to pass that when Elizabeth heard the salutation of Mary, the babe leaped in her womb, and Elizabeth was filled with the Holy Ghost. And she spake out with a loud voice and said, Blessed art thou among women, and blessed is the fruit of thy womb. And whence is this to me that the mother of my Lord should come to me? For lo, as soon as the voice of my salutation sounded in my ears, the babe leaped in my womb for joy. And blessed is she that believed, for there shall be a performance of those things which were told her from the Lord. And Mary said, My soul doth magnify the Lord, and my spirit doth rejoice in God my Savior." Here she is with child, with the babe in her womb, and here she's saying, "And my spirit rejoice in God my Savior." So you see, Christ wasn't even born as yet, and yet she's saying, "My soul rejoice in God my Savior." She was with child with the Messiah, and here she is rejoicing. And it says in verse 48, "For he hath regarded the low estate of his handmaiden, for behold, from henceforth all nations shall call me blessed. For he that hath mighty hath done to me great things, and holy is his name." So you here see that phrase right there in verse 47. "And we rejoice in God my Savior." And in Isaiah, let's turn back over to Isaiah chapter 45. Christ is the Savior. God is the Savior, as the Bible clearly teaches. In Isaiah chapter 45, I believe, verse 21. Isaiah chapter 45, verse 21. Here he says, Tell ye, and bring them near. Yea, let them take counsel together. Who hath declared this from ancient time? Who hath told it from that time? Have not I, Jehovah? And there is no God else beside me, a just God and a Savior, and there is none beside me." See, there is only one Savior. Salvation, the Bible tells us, belongs to God himself. He has become our salvation, and he became our salvation, that process from the foundation of the world, when he was laden with the sins of all his elect. And turn over to Isaiah 49. Isaiah chapter 49, verse 26. It says, "And I will feed them that oppress thee with their own flesh, and they shall be drunken with their own blood, as with sweet wine, and all flesh shall know that I, Jehovah, am thy Savior and thy Redeemer, the Mighty One of Jacob." See, absolute no doubt who God is. He is the Savior, you know, and there is none else. So any other gospel out there who say there is some other way that they could obtain this great blessing, and it is a great blessing from God, that he has given to a few this great blessing of salvation, and what he had to do to save one of us, it's only God can do it. Only God is qualified to save someone. No other gospel ever make that claim that their way too will. And one of the thing about these other religions, when you ask them about what they're going to do about their sin, they have no answer. They have no answer for you. What about the sins that you have committed? What are you going to do about that? I remember once I was speaking to someone at work about, he's in the Islamic thing. And I asked him, what are you going to do about the sin that you've committed? He had no answer. And I keep asking him the same question about two or three times. I said, what are you going to do about your sin? What your religion offers say about the sins that you've committed? I guess your God is going to look the other way. He tried constantly to change the topic. He had no answer for me. Wonderful that the Bible gives us the answer that to that question. Well, let's move on a little bit further. You know, during the day of salvation, when God was still saving people, each one of us has committed multitudes of sin in our thoughts, deeds, sins everywhere. Some people's sins are more visible than others. Some people's sins are in their mind. They think about it, you know, and it's just as real as if you've committed it, because God says if a man think lustfully after a woman, he's already guilty of adultery. So you have to just think it, you know, and this, our sins total up to the millions. And yet God has, during the day of salvation, he has forgiven a great multitude of all their transgressions. Wow, you know, when you look back, when we shouldn't be looking back, but when you think about all the sins that you've committed and God has forgiven you of them, things that you have done that you wouldn't want anybody to know about, because if they do, they will look at you differently. But God knows them. But yet, during the day of salvation, if God has saved you, he has blotted them out. He has forgotten all about them. God not going to hold you accounted for them anymore, because he has blotted them out, as the Bible teach. But let's look at Psalm 130. And that's how wonderful God's mercy is. You know, Psalm 130, verse 1. Here the Bible says, out of the depth have I cried unto thee, O Jehovah. Lord, hear my voice. Let thine ears be attentive to the voice of my supplication. If thou, Jehovah, shouldest mark iniquity, O Lord, who shall stand? If God will hold our iniquity against us, we have no hope. But there's a people that he has forgiven their sins and he has blotted them out. He won't come back to get us some way, you know, in the future. And it says, but there is forgiveness with thee. And we know, we have to keep in mind that God is no longer forgiven sins in our day. This is during the day of salvation. You see, but there is forgiveness with thee, that thou mayest be feared. I wait for Jehovah, my soul doth wait, and in his word do I hope. My soul waiteth for Jehovah more than they that watch for the morning. I say, more than they that watch for the morning. Let Israel, I believe is the Israel of God, let Israel hope in Jehovah. For with Jehovah there is mercy, and with him is plenteous redemption, and he shall redeem Israel from all his iniquity. And that's all the elect. He has redeemed them. He has paid for it from the foundation of the world, because God is gracious. He is salvation. And during the day of salvation, it was said here that cry to God for mercy. Cry to God for mercy. And now that door is shut. You see, and let's look at another verse. Let's turn over to the New Testament in the book of Acts. In Acts chapter 5, I believe. Start reading in verse 27. The book of Acts chapter 5, verse 27. Let's break into the middle there. Verse 27. And when they had brought them, they set them before the council, and the high priest asked them, saying, did not we straitly command you that ye should not teach in this name? And behold, ye fill Jerusalem with your doctrine, and intend to bring this man's blood upon us. Then Peter and the other apostles answered and said, we ought to obey God rather than men. See, when I was reading this last night, I was thinking about here we have learned a tremendous amount of truth from the Bible. We learn about there is no such thing as a burning hell. We have learned that all these wonderful truths, that Christ paid for our sin and from the foundation of the world. And many who we thought understood this have given to men. Many have gone back into the churches. Many have nothing to do with this teaching. But here God tells us we ought to obey God rather than men. We listen only to God's word, the Bible, and we shouldn't let what people think of you, as long as you know that what you're seeing in the Bible has been checked out thoroughly in the Bible, and this is what the Bible says. So we shouldn't be bothered by what man say. Because, you know, our eyes are to be steadfast upon Christ, not about what somebody thinks of me. See, but let's go to verse 30. The God of our fathers raised up Jesus, whom he slew and hanged on a tree. Him hath God exalted with his right hand to be a prince and a savior, for to give repentance to Israel and forgiveness of sins. So they're speaking about Christ, and Christ, you know, he's the one who was qualified to forgive someone of their sins. And I'm going to read a verse there too. When Christ had the Pharisees around him, and when he says to the man of the palsy, thy sins be forgiven you, they were taken aback by what he said. Then their reply was, who can forgive sins but God? They were correct, but they didn't understand. Now, of course, God is putting words in their mouth, but they didn't understand what they were saying. But they are right, because Christ is God himself. And he is the only one who can look at that person and say, thy sins be forgiven thee. And they were just totally taken aback by it. But let's go on here in verse, just going to read down to verse 33, but verse 31. Him hath God exalted with his own right hand to be a prince and a savior, for to give repentance to Israel and the forgiveness of sins. And we are his witnesses of these things. And so is also the Holy Ghost, whom God hath given to them that obey him. So he's telling us here that also they're his witness. See how bold they were? But yes, they were humble. But they were bold in saying that, in saying these things. And we shouldn't cower, you know, when somebody, well, you said May 21 was judgment. You said this. And we shouldn't, of course, you're not going to scream at anybody. But you shouldn't be ashamed of it, because May 21 was judgment day. We just misunderstood the nature of it, but Christ came on that day, you know, and many people who you thought who understood it, they are totally embarrassed by it. You know, they just get away from it. No, you know, we were wrong. We were out here. We were wrong. No, we weren't wrong. It was a spiritual judgment there. Christ came spiritually. And so it was. And in verse 33, and when they heard that, they were cut to the heart and took counsel to slay them. They stood for truth. They're not denying these things. You know, the one whom you crucified, you know, and these accusations, and the apostles, they didn't cower and was in fear of men. You know, they spoke what God was moving them to say, and they stood boldly for Christ in his name. Turn over to Acts 13. Still have a bit to cover, but today is the Lord's Day, right? Acts 13, verse 27. For they that dwell at Jerusalem and their rulers, because they knew not him, nor yet the voices of the prophets which are read every Sabbath day, they have filled them with condemning him. And though they found no cause of death in him, yet desired they Pilate that he should be slain. And when they had fulfilled all that was written of him, they took him down from the tree and laid him in the sepulchre. But God raised him from the dead. And he was seen many days of them which came up with him from Galilee to Jerusalem, who are his witnesses unto the people. And we declare unto you glad tidings, how that the promise which was made unto the fathers, God hath fulfilled the same unto us their children, in that he hath raised up Jesus again. That key word there, again. He raised up Jesus again, as it is also written in the second Psalm, "Thou art my son, this day have I begotten thee." But when you drop down to verse 36, you're going to see God use that same word there again. Remember, Christ was paid for our sins from the foundation of the world. And here God is saying a second time, which was at the cross. It says, verse 36, "For David, after he had served his own generation by the will of God, fell asleep and was laid unto his fathers and saw corruption. But he whom God raised again saw no corruption." So here in verse 37 and in verse 33, God talks about raising Christ again. The second time. Remember when he was on the cross, he was resurrected again, second time, and he was raised during the foundation of the world. So he was raised again a second time. I was reading that struck out to me when I was reading that passage, that here in verse 33, they raise up Jesus again. And in verse 37, he said the same thing. And "but he whom God raised again saw no corruption." So you see there, he was raised a second time. But we know when he was raised a second time, he was without sin. He wasn't bearing sins on the cross when he was there. Let's turn, I think it's to Colossians chapter 1. In Colossians chapter 1, verses 12 to 14. And here God tells us, "Giving thanks unto the Father, which hath made us meet to be partakers of the inheritance of the saints in light, who hath delivered us from the power of darkness, and has translated us into the kingdom of his dear Son, in whom we have redemption through his blood, even the forgiveness of our sins." So this is what salvation brings us. If you're one of God's elect, God has given us forgiveness of our sins. And that's only something that God can do. So this salvation that God has given to us, it's a wonderful thing, because our sins, that's the problem. Our sin, and God tells us in the Bible that the wages of sin is death. And how wonderful, Christ the Savior, God the Savior, has forgiven us of all his sins if you're indeed truly a child of God. Well, let's go on to another passage in Matthew chapter 9. In Matthew chapter 9, verses 1 to 7. I think I mentioned this a little earlier. Matthew chapter 9, verses 1 to 7. "And he entered into a ship and passed over and came into his own city. And behold, they brought to him a man sick of the palsy, lying on a bed. And Jesus, seeing their faith, said unto the sick of the palsy, Son," notice he's calling him son. He's about to teach us something. "Son, be of good cheer. Thy sins be forgiven thee." Remember, when we become a child of God, we become sons of God, and our sins are forgiven. "And behold, certain of the scribes said within themselves, This man blasphemeth. And Jesus, knowing their thoughts, said, Wherefore think ye evil in your hearts? For whether it is easier to say, Thy sins be forgiven thee, or to say, Arise and walk? Well, that he may know that the Son of Man hath power on earth to forgive sins, then said he to the sick of the palsy, Arise, take up thy bed, go unto thine house. And he arose and departed to his house. But when the multitude saw it, they marveled and glorified God, which had given such power unto men. And as Jesus passed forth, henceforth, he saw a man named Matthew," and God goes on. But here he says that they were marveled to see that you know, this God looked at this man and says, son, thy sins be forgiven thee. But they didn't know, they don't, since they're blinded spiritually, they don't see who Christ is. So they can't see because they're blinded. But yet here, Christ have the power to say, thy sins be forgiven thee, because he is salvation. He could do this because he is God himself. And here he's teaching us something that he calls him son. And he says, be of good cheer, that thy sins be forgiven thee. And wonderfully, during the day of salvation, this was still being done, that each one of the person who God saved during the day of salvation was a son. And he could say to them, be of good cheer, your sins are forgiven thee. And he has saved a great, great multitude of people during that day. And you see the same idea there in, turn over to Mark. It's almost a duplicate of this here, where you don't see where the man, they were saying, who can forgive sins but God? But you see it in the Mark account. In Mark chapter 2, here it says it in Mark chapter 2, verse 5. Let's start verse 5. In verse 5 of Mark chapter 2. And when Jesus saw their faith, he said unto the sick of the palsy, son, thy sins be forgiven thee. But there were certain of the scribes sitting there and reasoning in their hearts, why doth this man thus speak blasphemies? Who can forgive sins but God only? So if somebody says Christ is not God in the flesh, they don't understand the scriptures. They were correct in saying who can forgive sins but God, because Christ is God himself. So he could look at that person and say, thy sins be forgiven. Obviously, if that person is an elect, their sins are forgiven them. Well, let's pray. Heavenly Father, once again, we thank you, O Lord, that you are the Savior. And, O Lord, this work of saving us was accomplished from the foundation of the world in Christ. And, O Lord, how can it be, O Lord, that you would so humble yourself to save a people who are not deserving of anything? We are deserving to be destroyed forever. Not one of us who have our spiritual eyes open can say we deserve this salvation that you have provided. And, O Lord, we glorify thee for this wonderful gift. It is a gift, because we're undeserving of it. And many through the ages you have saved, leading up to doing the day of salvation when you were saving a great multitude. And oh Lord, we still pray for our families, our children. Could it be that you may have had mercy upon them, unbeknownst to us? And oh Lord, I pray for each one of us who are here. Pray for all those who are listening. And oh Lord, we ask that you will continue to direct our path. We pray for the upcoming conference in Towson, that we'll work out all the details according to your perfect will. Pray for the next study, which is Chris and Eddie. And I pray for all of us who are here. And oh Lord, what a salvation. What a magnificent salvation that you have so provided for us. Oh Lord, we can't begin to thank you enough for this. It's a wonderful salvation. It is indeed a magnificent salvation plan. And oh Lord, we thank you for bringing us here again. Could it be your will that you would bring us back here again next month according to your will? And oh Lord, we thank you for thy patience with us and for all the wonderful truth, oh Lord, that you have given to us from your word. Oh Lord, what a blessing to be living now that you have opened the scriptures to the hearts of your people in a mighty way. We thank you once again for all you have done according to your perfect will. In Jesus' name, amen.
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0: The following is a recording of a live eBible Fellowship Day in the Word session, which took place on October 28th, 2018. And now with his study from that Day in the Word, here's Chris McCann.
1: Okay, let's pray. Dear Heavenly Father, we do thank you for today. We thank you for all your blessings to us. And Father, we thank you for this day, a Sunday, which is your Sabbath day, a day where we can get away from the craziness, the chaos, the madness of the world, of the church. Monday, well, they operate in madness 24/7, 7 days a week. There is no stop, but you and your great wisdom have built in each week a day of peace, a day of focus upon the Word of God, on things above, so that we don't have to think about politics and we don't have to think about all the many things that are dividing the world apart. And actually, we can even keep in mind that this is an evidence of the judgment that you have brought upon the world. And so I pray you would help us, Lord, to focus on your word, the Bible, and to consider what you have written, the things that you have said to us. And may you bless us as we do read from the Bible today in all the studies, in all that we're doing. And Father, we ask that you would bless everyone here or listening, and that you would bless your word and give us understanding according to your will. And we pray this in Christ's name. Amen. Okay. Thought for this study, and maybe this is the influence of music, that I you know, was thinking, well, what am I going to teach? And then I came up with the sheep follow the shepherd is going to be the topic. And after hearing that song that we sung today, you know, I've been listening to that all week long, and perhaps maybe that influenced why I thought it'd be a good idea to take a look at the fact that the sheep follow the shepherd. And that is true. I know I saw a YouTube video, or it was on Facebook. Sometimes it's hard to know where these things originate. But it was just a short little video of sheep that were behind a fence, and all kinds of people were coming to the edge of the fence, calling the sheep, doing everything they could to get the sheep's attention, and they ignored them. They ignored every one of them. And then the shepherd came, and he just made some sound and called them, and almost immediately they all came towards the shepherd. And that's the picture that God has established in his word, the Bible, as far as his people and his voice. And we'll look at some of these pictures. You know, the one picture of the sending forth of the gospel had to do with sheep. If we turn to Matthew chapter 10, Matthew 10 and verses 5 and 6, it says these 12, Jesus sent forth and commanded them, saying, go not into the way of the Gentiles, and into any city of the Samaritans enter ye not, but go rather to the lost sheep of the house of Israel. Go to the lost sheep. And in Matthew 15, verse 21, I'll start reading there. Then Jesus went thence and departed into the coast of Tyre and Sidon. And behold, a woman of Canaan came out of the same coast and cried unto him, saying, have mercy on me, O Lord, thou son of David. My daughter is grievously vexed with a devil. But he answered her not a word. And his disciples came and besought him, saying, send her away, for she crieth after us. But he answered and said, I am not sent but unto the lost sheep of the house of Israel. Just as as Jesus commanded the disciples, go not but unto the lost sheep of the house of Israel. And here the Lord is saying the same thing, because the Father sent him, he sent his people. That's the chain of command that the Bible always lays out. And so we're sent to the house of Israel just as Jesus was. And yet then it sort of, you know, it doesn't make any sense, because this woman is a Canaanite, and then he ends up granting her request and healing her daughter and indicating that she has great faith that she was saved. Well, she's not of the house of Israel. That's where the natural-minded person would leave it. As far as their understanding, they take the Bible literally. And if God says that they're sent to the lost sheep of the house of Israel, well, that's who they're sent to, just to the lost sheep of the house of Israel. But they don't read the whole Bible. They don't read in Romans 2 that they are not Jews which are outward in the flesh, but they are Jews which are inward, where circumcision has been performed upon the heart. God actually says that the physical descendants of Abraham, someone who is a Jew, is not a Jew. But he says rather, those who have experienced circumcision of the heart, and that's just a figure of speech to refer to salvation and being born again, they're the actual Jews. And that's what Christ meant when he said, I am not sent but unto the lost sheep of the house of Israel, spiritual Israel, and this woman of Canaan was a part of that. That's why he actually did grant her requests and save her according to the language here. And yet, this helps us, because remember the Great Commission? The Great Commission is go into all the world. Might as well take a look in Matthew 28. Make sure I say it right. Matthew 28, verses 19 and 20. Go ye therefore and teach all nations, baptizing them in the name of the Father and of the Son and of the Holy Ghost, teaching them to observe all things whatsoever I have commanded you. And lo, I am with you always, even unto the end of the world. Amen. And there are some who will say, well, the Great Commission has not been fulfilled. We have not gone to all nations. We've not baptized all nations. We haven't even translated the Bible into many languages still. And so how can you say that God has completed his salvation program, that we're not to go forth any longer with the word of God in an evangelistic way in order that God might bless his word to the hearts and save people? You can't say that, is what they claim. But they're not understanding the gospel was never sent into the world for unsaved people. It was never sent for the Esaus of the world. It was always sent for the Jacobs, for the house of Israel, specifically the spiritual house that consists of people from every tribe and tongue and nation, the Gentiles. And of course, Jews could be saved too. And remember in Romans, I think it's Romans 11, where God speaks of saving all Israel. In Romans 11, the end of verse 25 and into verse 26, blindness in part has happened to Israel until the fullness of the Gentiles be come in. And so, or in this manner, all Israel shall be saved when the fullness of the Gentiles come in. That is, when God saves everyone he intended to save, whose name was written in the Lamb's Book of Life, then all Israel has been saved. And the natural-minded person, I'm sorry to say, just cannot, will not understand these types of things because they're spiritually discerned. So that's why there's such a great interest in physical national Israel with the churches and congregations of the world, You even see billboards put up by churches on 95 or in some highway. Pray for the peace of Jerusalem. They're so interested in the literal physical city of Jerusalem and the Jews over in the Middle East because they're misreading the Bible, thinking that God has an end time plan to save all Israel. Well, that's never going to happen as far as that nation, but he's already completed his end time plan of saving all spiritual Israel, and we have been privileged to be witnesses to that on May 21, 2011, when the Lord saved everyone that he intended to save. Let's also go to Luke 15, and beginning in verse 3. This is a parable. It says there, "And he spake this parable unto them, saying, What man of you, having 100 sheep, if he lose one of them, doth not leave the 99 in the wilderness and go after that which is lost until he find it? And when he has found it, he layeth it on his shoulders, rejoicing. And when he cometh home, he calleth together his friends and neighbors, saying unto them, Rejoice with me, for I have found my sheep which was lost. I say unto you that likewise joy shall be in heaven over one sinner that repenteth more than over 99 just persons which need no repentance." The sheep is a figure of a person. It's very obvious. Someone who was lost but now is found. And actually in the same chapter of Luke 15, we read of the prodigal son. And that's the very statement made of him. My son was lost, but now is found. And so let us make merry. And there was a feast held. It is the figure of joy in heaven over one sinner that repenteth, or one that God saved and brought into the fold. And, you know, there was a whole program of finding sheep during the day of salvation. That was our task. We would go on mission trips. We would hand out tracts. And we supported a faithful ministry of Mr. Camping's Family Radio. And with the hope that the word will go forth, and as the word goes forth, it will find the lost sheep of the house of Israel. And that's exactly what God did. But then after finding the sheep are said to be brought into the fold. You know, if we go to Psalm 78, and I've been spending a lot of time looking at the first five books of the Bible and the Exodus and the wilderness sojourn, and this kind of stood out in Psalm 78, where we read, beginning in verse 51, "And smote all the firstborn in Egypt, the chief of their strength, in the tabernacles of Ham, but made his own people to go forth like sheep, and guided them in the wilderness like a flock. And he led them on safely, so that they feared not, but the sea overwhelmed their enemies." The Lord is speaking of the coming out of Egypt, and he is likening himself to a shepherd who guided his people in the wilderness throughout that entire 40-year period like a flock. And it says he led them on safely. And that's significant language, because that 40-year period can be related to our time. It can be connected to our time. The deliverance from Egypt was a great deliverance of all Israel, just as it said in Romans 11. So all Israel shall be saved. Were any Jews left in Egypt? Not even one. Everyone, every single one of them came out. So it was a great deliverance. And we can relate that to the Jubilee year of 1994, because in a Jubilee, the proclamation was set the captives free. So Israel had been bondmen and bondwomen. They were slaves in Egypt under the rule of Pharaoh, a clear picture of the sinner who is dwelling in darkness under the power of sin and Satan. And then God sends Moses. Moses, who can represent the law, and the law is the word of God, the Bible. And Moses uses his rod, and the rod also points to the word of God, the Bible, to bring down many plagues upon Egypt. He destroys them. He literally destroys them, brings Egypt to their knees, until finally, upon the death of the firstborn, Pharaoh relents and he releases the captives. The Israelites go forth, and we can relate that to 1994. And then the Israelites wander 40 years, while they're fed with this mysterious food that has never been seen prior to that and has never existed after that. It was specially designed by God to feed the Jews for that 40-year period. And anyone before 1447 BC never ate manna. And people after 1407 BC never ate manna. A little was stored up within the ark. And it's funny that God says, so the children of Israel can know the food that I fed you with, although they could never see inside the ark. But still, they kept just that little bit of the manna, and no one ever really saw it. Before and after that 40 years, people ate normally. They had to sow their seed in proper times and seasons, and the rains had to fall in order to produce harvests and crops and fruit. So that manna during the 40-year period, we can relate to what? The opening up of the scriptures at the time of the end. The revealing of truth that God had sealed up in his word. As he said to Daniel, seal up the word till the time of the end. And then verse 4, it says, knowledge will increase. And so here we are now well into this time of the end. Since 1994, how many years has it been? 24? 24. We're going on 25 years into this final end time period. And over the course of this time, all kinds of new understandings, new doctrine has come forth. Did the people who lived during the church age know anything about the faith of Christ as far as salvation was concerned? Well, I'm sure they read the verse. It was King James translators who translated properly. And I'm sure there would have been some sermons on it. But you can check all the volumes that were written during the almost 2,000 years of the church age. And you're not going to find any real understanding that man is saved not by his own belief, his own faith, but instead by the faith of Christ. And you won't hear any understanding about faith being a work. And yet it is a work, because the Bible defines a work as any command of God, and any response to that command of obedience or attempted obedience is a work. Does God command us to believe? Yeah, in 1 John. This is his commandment. It says directly, that ye believe. And then you have all kinds of people saying, all right, I'm going to respond, I'm going to follow, and I'm going to believe. Well, they're doing a work. But that was not understood in past history. Same thing with baptism, the washing away of sin, and the the clarity that came concerning baptism when the Lord really helped Mr. Camping in opening up his understanding as he wrote that book, Baptism, the Washing Away of Our Sin. There, you won't find that type of clarity during the church age. And you know, we can go on with the doctrine of hell, the doctrine of Christ making atonement, paying for the sins of his people from the foundation of the world, and so forth, just all kinds of new information. And then you have people say, and I've heard this a lot, well, how come no one in the past ever taught these things? Why didn't they ever teach these things? How come all of a sudden God's going to give understanding to Mr. Camping or to you people today, and he never gave the same understanding to Calvin, to Luther, to Knox, to Zwingli, to all these reformers who were very faithful men? You see, what are they saying? They're actually admitting that this is something our fathers knew not. This information has never before been received. It's never been given. It's never been opened up to the understanding of the people of God, because it's manna from heaven. That's what the manna is typifying. When we read of the manna in the Bible, and God has a lot to say about it, we can basically understand it to mean that God is saying at the time of the end, I will open up my word to reveal all kinds of spiritual truths that will sustain you, that will spiritually nourish you.

plaque. And well, I'm tempted to jump. I don't think I organized this correctly. That's why I'm kind of pausing and hemming and hawing the way I wanted to go through this. But we'll just skip a little bit. For example, it says, guided them in Psalm 78:52. How does God guide his people? How does God guide his people? Turn to John 16. John 16. And we read in verses 12 and 13, I have yet many things to say unto you, but ye cannot bear them now. Howbeit, when he, the Spirit of truth, is come, he will guide you into all truth, for he shall not speak of himself, but whatsoever he shall hear, that shall he speak, and he will show you things to come. So the Holy Ghost, the Holy Spirit, guides into all truth. And that verse in Psalm 78 said that, speaking of God himself, he'll lead you like a flock, and he'll guide you. He'll guide you in the wilderness. And here in John 16, it's really strange that the Lord Jesus says, I have many things to say unto you, but you cannot bear them now. What could he have to say that could not be borne by the disciples at that time? Well, actually, he's making reference to all the end time doctrines I was referring to a little while ago, to information about the end of the church age. I forgot to mention that. The information about all the faith of Christ, the baptism, the timeline of history, the great tribulation, the loosing of Satan, just all kinds of things that God did not want to burden the Christian who had to live his life during the church age with, because they could do nothing with it. They had their own burdens. We shouldn't think they didn't. All we have to do is look back a few hundred years, and Christians were being burned at the stake just for wanting to share the Bible, literally the Bible, giving people Bibles in their own language. So there was always tribulation for the people of God. And this is why God placed many of those verses that says, of that day and hour knoweth no man, to discourage those who were living during the church age from venturing and looking into these things, because he didn't want to give them burden that was unnecessary, that they could do nothing with. If you're a Christian, for example, living in 800 AD or 1500 AD, and you're very studious, and God opens up his word to you like he's opening up his word to us now, it's not the time. What is that person going to do with that information? And it was during the church age, they saw through a glass darkly. It's not until the time of the end that the spiritual sight of things declared in the Bible is improved, and God helps us to see many things never anyone could see before. Well, that's what Christ is really referring to. Howbeit, he says in John 16, 13, when he, the Spirit of truth, is come, he will guide you into all truth. And when did the Spirit of truth come? Who is the Spirit of truth? The Holy Spirit. And when did he come? Well, you could say he came on the day of Pentecost in 33 AD. All right, he did. That was the first outpouring of the Holy Spirit. Were the early Christians led into all truth? And no, it's the same thing. It's the same thing. He's not going to burden the church with many things. So they had many errors, many incorrect doctrines, many misunderstandings. It's not until the second outpouring of the Holy Spirit in the year 1994,
after that grievous 2300 E.

evening mornings, that we begin to be guided into all truth. And again, 1994, the Jubilee year, identifies with the release from Egypt, when God began to guide historical national Israel through their 40-year wilderness sojourn. And so too, the Holy Spirit begins to guide his people at that point. And God has this identification that especially is focused on, it's highlighted in this time period of his people as sheep following the shepherd. If we go to John 21, beginning in verse 15, it says, "So when they had dined, Jesus saith to Simon Peter, Simon, son of Jonas, lovest thou me more than these? He saith unto him, Yea, Lord, thou knowest that I love thee. He saith unto him, Feed my lambs. He saith to him again the second time, Simon, son of Jonas, lovest thou me? He saith unto him, Yea, Lord, thou knowest that I love thee. He saith unto him, Feed my sheep. He saith unto him the third time, Simon, son of Jonas, lovest thou me? Peter was grieved, because he said unto him the third time, Lovest thou me? And he said unto him, Lord, thou knowest all things. Thou knowest that I love thee. Jesus saith unto him, Feed my sheep. Three times in three verses, and the setting is after the great catch of fish, 153 fish, which points to the great multitude that was saved after great tribulation, and that is, God completed his salvation program by the date of May 21, 2011. And now it's not, the command is not find the sheep. It's not go forth to find the lost sheep of the house of Israel. The command is feed the sheep. Feed the sheep, because they've already been brought in to the fold as far as the kingdom of heaven is concerned, as far as being in the kingdom of God. And so we see this here, and it's not alone, though. It's not only here. If we turn to Isaiah 40, it says in verses 10 and 11, "Behold, the Lord Jehovah will come with strong hand, and his arm shall rule for him. Behold, his reward is with him, and his work before him." Now, when's that taking place? When is Isaiah 40, verse 10, taking place? And, you know, that's one of the most difficult parts of reading these kinds of verses in the Old Testament and New Testament, too, is understanding which time and season does it apply to. It applies to Judgment Day. Behold, the Lord Jehovah will come with strong hand, and his arm shall rule for him. Now, compare Revelation 19:15, and we're going to come back to Isaiah 40. Revelation 19, verse 15, "And out of his mouth goeth a sharp sword, that with it he should smite the nations, and he shall rule them with a rod of iron, and he treadeth the winepress of the fierceness and wrath of Almighty God." There's the same word, rule. And what's interesting, very interesting about that word rule in Revelation 19:15, is that it's translated as feed in several places. When the Apostle Paul speaks of feeding the church of God in Acts chapter 20, it's this word, feeding the church of God. Or in 1 Peter chapter 5, 1 Peter 5, it says in verse 2, "Feed the flock of God which is among you, taking the oversight thereof." Feed the flock. That's the same word that's translated as rule
in Revelation 19, verse 15. And there's just no doubt if you, even in that verse alone, it's obvious this is referring to the final judgment of mankind. This is judgment day. He will smite the nations, and he shall rule them with a rod of iron, and he treadeth the winepress of the fierceness and wrath of Almighty God. You can look at Revelation 14, where Christ is treading the winepress, and the blood comes out by the space of 1,600 furlongs. The wrath of God. And here is the Lord Jesus in the process of smiting the nations, pouring out his wrath upon all the wicked, and it says, and he shall feed them with a rod of iron. We could read it that way. He will feed them. He's going to feed, and it's also rule. It's a Greek word or a Hebrew word can have a dual meaning, and since God translates it as rule and also as feed, we can understand it both ways, because Christ has taken the kingdom from Satan, and he's ruling the world at this time since May 21, 2011, but he's not ruling for the world's good or benefit. He's ruling to destroy them, to punish them. And that's why we see much of what we see going on in the world. One side's at the throat of the other, and they're winning. And they almost drop them off the edge. But before they drop them off the edge, the other side grabs their throat and begins pushing them to the other side of the cliff, and they're almost off the edge. Division. It is the sign, the indicator of the fall of Satan's kingdom. His kingdom has fallen, and God, the Lord Jesus, has taken the kingdom, and he's ruling the nations, smiting them, ruling with a rod of iron, as the rod points to the word of God, but it's iron. It's no blessing. There's no benefit, no good for the sinner who entered into this final period of earth's history, into the day of judgment, without salvation. They didn't become saved for whatever reason. Of course, it goes back to the Lord's choice at the foundation of the world or before the foundation of the world. But however it worked out for each individual, they either entered into this time period saved or unsaved. And if they entered in saved, well then, the same Lord who's smiting the nations will feed them. And if they entered in unsaved, the Lord who's smiting the nations will rule them with a rod of iron. In other words, we don't have to change the things we're teaching in order to feed a sheep or to share in the judgment process as the saints will judge the world with Christ. And we are in that process of judging the world by simply declaring the things the Bible says. And as we declare whatever the Bible says concerning these things, a shut door of heaven, whatever, for many it is as though they're being judged. And for those that God saved, it's like food. It's nourishment to their soul. Of course, it's grievous information, but remember, I think it's in Revelation 10, the word of God is like sweetness of honey in the mouth, even though in the belly it's bitter. And that reference to in the belly has to do with out of your belly shall flow rivers of living water. But in the day of judgment, there is no living water flowing out to the unsaved inhabitants of the earth. It's like a bitter water because there's no salvation available. Well, in Isaiah 40, verse 10, behold, the Lord Jehovah will come with a strong hand, and his arm shall rule for him. Behold, his reward is with him, and his work before him. His reward and his work. Turn to Revelation 22. Revelation 22. And verse
10 mentions the seal, seal not the sayings of the prophecy of this book. So the seal is off the Bible, as it's been since we entered into this final phase. And then in verse 11, he that is unjust, let him be unjust still, and he which is filthy, let him be filthy still, and he that is righteous, let him be righteous still, and he that is holy, let him be holy still. You entered into this time, as soon as May 22nd came about, you either heard the word that was that the Lord had that final trumpet blast. It blew across the whole earth, and it was the sounding to let everyone know you have until that date to become saved. And so across the face of the earth, God did save a great multitude. Now, I don't have to see him with my eyes. That would be foolish. You know, the Bible says a great multitude out of great tribulation in Revelation 7. The Bible is not lying. God doesn't lie. He saved a great multitude. And so those people entered into this period of time righteous. Righteous, because their sins were washed away. They were baptized by the Holy Spirit. And so they're righteous, and you cannot lose your salvation. So they're righteous still. No matter what happens, no matter what happens, people can sin. People can just feel cast down and despair. All kinds of things could happen. But someone who was saved is made righteous and is righteous still. And it's the same, you know, conversely, anyone who is filthy still. Our spiritual condition is fixed. It is established. It will not change any longer for anyone. It cannot change. This is judgment day. This is the wrath of God. Just think, if someone had been thrown into hell, if our previous understanding of that, which is incorrect, but it's what probably, you know, a great percentage, a high percentage of professed Christians believe, and the same professed Christians would hear discussion of a shut door of perhaps 22 years and say, how cold are you? How heartless are you? For 22 years, no salvation. What about babies and you know, and over the course of 22 years, that'll change to toddlers. It's already gone beyond that. To young children, to preteens, to teenagers, all the way up to a 22-year-old in, you know, I believe the year 2033 will come. I may not see it. But all the way up to a 22-year-old at that time. And it's going to get harder and harder for you and for me. Harder and harder to hold on to this teaching, because time passes and we forget what happened with May 21. We maybe don't have children now. We will have children. We maybe don't have grandchildren right now. We will have grandchildren. And it's going to be very personal at some point for probably every one of us. It's not something you can point the finger over there. You know, it's not that kind of doctrine. It's a doctrine that hits right home with each one of us. And we're all going to be faced with this in a very serious way, a very grievous way at some point. Who do we obey? Who do we really obey? Who do we listen to? Who do we follow? Who do we bow the knee to? Even if it's something that's so terrible, and it would be the last thing that we would want personally, if we had our children and grandchildren, and of course we want the best for them, we want salvation for them. But God is saying he shut the door. He shut the door.
And all right, now getting back to this, and you're going to have increasingly so more people that are been critics all along joining in sort of a chorus, pointing at you, saying, how can you believe this? That someone so many ages who's been born, that there's no salvation taking place. How awful, it's despicable, it's the worst thing imaginable. And those same people believe, for the most part, that if someone dies, they're cast into hell, where they're being tormented in a fiery torment, tortured forever and ever and ever, 22 years, 2,200 years, 22,000 years. They believe 22 million, no, more. And during that time, do you think those people will want salvation? Do you think the men, women, children, if given this this scenario that the church is establishing, that all these sinners, which would include from all walks of life, and it's certainly more than it, would ever become saved, aren't they going to desperately want salvation, as we read with the rich man in hell in the Gospel of Luke? Just give me a drop of water, just a drop of water. And so, you know, you see, they would say, well, that's once God has already poured out his wrath. That's once God has brought judgment. See, that's, no, it's not. Because what the Bible's teaching, what E-Bible Fellowship is saying, is this is that time God is pouring out his wrath. This is the time where he's punishing the wicked. This is the sum total of the wrath of God that will be poured out in a spiritual way for perhaps as many as 22 years. And then God will just destroy the world with a fervent heat, burn it up, it's all gone. You see, what they're really saying is, I don't believe you that this is Judgment Day. And because they don't believe it's Judgment Day, they will then go to say, well, how cruel and cold and so forth it is. But if they did believe it, then they'd have to say, this is an incredibly gentle, kind judgment that God is punishing the unsaved people of the world with only for 22 years. And it's spiritual for that time. And men are blind, dumb, deaf, and dead to spiritual things. They don't even perceive it. They don't even believe it. They just think whoever would say these things is some kind of crazy. And so they're going about their lives like normal. They're going to work. They're having families during this period of time. Can you think of a kinder and more gentle and just amazing way for God to punish billions of people? I think it greatly testifies to his goodness and the fact that even in judgment, he is merciful. And then finally at the end, it's over. It's over. The last day comes and he ends it. There's annihilation of all the wicked. But, I kind of got off track there, and I better finish up here. After verse 11, verse 12, Revelation 22, and behold, I come quickly. What did Isaiah 40, verse 10 say? Behold, he comes. Behold, he comes. And Jesus is saying, I come quickly, written in the first century AD. Well, and someone might be shaking their head. Yeah, that's quick. Because here we are in the 21st century. But keep in mind, when God says things like this, he means the first available instant, the first available opportunity. Immediately after the tribulation, the sun is darkened. You see, the times and seasons, the various programs have to play out. So there's a church age, followed by judgment on the church, great tribulation, followed by judgment day. And Christ actually came as judge of the church back in 1988.
So he came spiritually the first time then, and then on May 21, 2011, he came spiritually again to judge the world. And he came quickly because that was the first available instant. He couldn't come, in other words, to judge the world in the 17th century. It wasn't the time. But once it's the time, he doesn't waste it. He doesn't waste it. It's very pronto, very quick. And behold, I come quickly, and my reward is with me to give every man according as his work shall be. Isaiah 40, verse 10, behold, the Lord Jehovah will come with strong hand, and his arm shall rule for him. Behold, his reward is with him and his work before him. It matches up. He comes, his reward, the work before him. And just consider 1 Corinthians 3 about the work. Gold, silver, precious stones, wood, hay, stubble. God puts the fire. It's before him. He's putting a fire to it to see what endures, what continues, what burns up. And we'll close by reading Isaiah 40, verse 11. After telling us he comes and his reward is with him, his work is before him, it goes on to say, he shall feed his flock like a shepherd. He shall gather the lambs with his arm and carry them in his bosom, and shall gently lead those that are with young. The word lead is also translated guide. It's same. It's a related word to Psalm 78, that he guided them in the wilderness. And, you know, every time I read this, it just kind of strikes me. Why is the Bible telling us that God comes in judgment, and then the very next thing, he'll feed his flock. Like a shepherd, he'll feed his flock. John 21, 15 to 17, feed my sheep, feed my sheep. And we'll have to close with this. I'm sorry, going kind of long. John 21, we read feed my sheep three times. Okay, in verse 18, after the three stanzas. Verily, verily, I say unto thee, when thou wast young, thou girdest thyself and walkest whither thou wouldest. But when thou shalt be old, thou shalt stretch forth thy hands, and another shall gird thee and carry thee whither thou wouldest not. This spake he, signifying by what death he should glorify God. And when he had spoken this, he saith unto him, follow me, follow me. The shepherd speaks, the sheep follow, and we don't have time to get into this, but maybe, Lord willing, in our next study, we'll look at following Christ and how I think God has set aside this last 40-year period, inclusively, as really a test of who is his sheep and who are the goats. You know, remember in Matthew 25, the sheep are put on the right, the goats on the left, and that also is speaking of the day of judgment. And it ties into the word of God, because my sheep hear my voice. The voice is the word of God. And as we learn the teachings, the doctrines of the Bible, we follow, and in following, we're following the shepherd. But we'll have to stop here and close with a word of prayer. Dear Heavenly Father, we do thank you for your word. We thank you for the Bible, and it's so enormous. It's such a big book. There's so much truth, so many things that are within it that we can only comprehend a very little bit, or hold on to a very little bit of it due to our creature limitations. And I pray, Lord, that you would help us to follow you, to follow the Bible, to follow the Word of God as you direct us, and help us individually to do this, and help E-Bible Fellowship to do this, that we would simply seek to
learn what your word says and do it and follow it. And we know when we do so that there will be trouble. There will be tribulation, affliction. There will be all kinds of difficulties. And the way that leads to life, the way that leads to the kingdom of God, is through much tribulation. And yet it is the only way, and therefore it's the best way. There are easier ways, and all we have to do is look around us, and there are countless, countless easier ways to live our lives rather than following the Bible. We could do many things, and our lives would be lived, or at least time would pass, and we would laugh and eat, drink, and be merry, we would have families and friends and be a part of the world. We would have our fellowship and worldly comfort. But, oh Lord, then comes that day when either we die or this world is no more, and that's it. That's it. And so we would have gone the wrong way. No, the best way is the way of the Bible. It's the way of truth, the way of the Lord Jesus Christ, and you're the shepherd that has trodden that path, and you call us to follow you. And I pray that we might follow, that we might deny ourselves, take up our cross, and follow. Father, we pray for everyone here, and may you bless each person listening. And we pray these things in Christ's name. Amen.

Well, greetings, Bible students. This is Guy Berry, and welcome to today's edition of E Bible Fellowship's Bible Quiz. In John 5:39, we read Christ say, "Search the Scriptures, for in them ye think ye have eternal life, and they are they which testify of me." And here we are again, Bereans. It's time for today's Bible quiz. Let's see how we can do today. Question number one. Fill in the blank. God warned the Israelites not to cheat in buying and selling. He commanded them not to have divers weights and divers what? What is that word? Divers means differing. God warned the Israelites not to cheat in buying and selling. He commanded them not to have divers weights and divers what? Number two, fill in a number here. Paul instructed Timothy to let not a widow be taken into the number or the church under how many years old, having been the wife of one man? What's that number? Paul instructed Timothy to let not a widow be taken into the number or the church under blank years old, having been the wife of one man. Number three, can you finish this verse? For the which cause I also suffer these things. Nevertheless, I am not ashamed, for I know, and can you finish that? A lot of you should be familiar with that. For the which cause I also suffer these things. Nevertheless, I am not ashamed, for I know, and can you finish that? Number four. In Revelation 13, John saw a beast rise up out of the sea, having how many heads and 10 horns? In Revelation 13, John saw a beast rise up out of the sea, having how many heads and 10 horns? And number five, fill in the missing word. In Ezekiel 36, after Jehovah says he will take Israel from among the heathen and sprinkle clean water upon them and give them a new heart, and put his spirit in them, he says, "Then shall ye remember your own evil ways and your doings that were not good, and shall blank yourselves in your own sight for your iniquities and for your abominations." What is that word? Then shall ye remember your own evil ways and your doings that were not good, and shall blank yourselves in your own sight for your iniquities and for your abominations. And we'll hear those answers in a moment.

All right, here we are with today's answers. Number one, fill in the blank. God warned the Israelites not to cheat in buying and selling. He commanded them not to have divers, that word means differing. He commanded them not to have divers weights and divers measures. He warned them in a number of places in the Bible, but we'll read Deuteronomy 25, 13 to 15. Deuteronomy 25:13, thou shalt not have in thy bag divers weights, a great and a small. Thou shalt not have in thine house divers measures, a great and a small. But thou shalt have a perfect and just weight, a perfect and just measure shalt thou have, that thy days may be lengthened in the land which Jehovah thy God giveth thee. God's commandments to the Israelites are all in some way connected with the gospel. Salvation was a perfect transaction. The elect are a purchased possession, and Christ paid that price perfectly and completely. So God warned the Israelites in their dealing and buying and selling not to cheat with their weights or their scales. It was very serious. He commanded them not to have divers weights and divers measures. Deuteronomy 25, 13 to 15. Number two, fill in the number. Paul instructed Timothy to let not a widow be taken into the number or the church under 60 years old, having been the wife of one man. That's 1 Timothy 5, 9. Paul instructed Timothy to let not a widow be taken into the number, that's the church, under 60 years old, having been the wife of one man. 1 Timothy 5:9. Number three, can you finish this verse? For the which cause I also suffer these things. Nevertheless, I am not ashamed, for I know whom I have believed, and am persuaded that he is able to keep that which I have committed unto him against that day. That's 2 Timothy 1:12. And that's a beautiful hymn. For the which cause I also suffer these things, nevertheless I am not ashamed, for I know whom I have believed, and am persuaded that he is able to keep that which I have committed unto him against that day. 2 Timothy 1:12. Number four, in Revelation 13, John saw a beast rise up out of the sea, having seven heads and ten horns. That beast, rising out of the sea in Revelation 13, had seven heads and ten horns. Revelation 13, 1. And number five, fill in the missing word. In Ezekiel 36, after Jehovah says he will take Israel from among the heathen and sprinkle clean water upon them and give them a new heart and put his spirit in them, he says, then shall ye remember your own evil ways and your doings that were not good, and shall loathe yourselves in your own sight, for your iniquities and for your abominations. Loathe. Ezekiel 36:31. Then shall ye remember your own evil ways and your doings that were not good, and shall loathe yourselves in your own sight, for your iniquities and for your abominations. Ezekiel 36:31. That's our eBible Fellowship Bible quiz for today. And may God bless your study in His Word.

We know that before Judgment Day began on May 21st, 2011, God saved a great multitude from all around the world. Many may be among those that God has yet to draw to Himself. God has given them new born-again souls, souls that are now alive and waiting upon God's perfect time when they will rejoice to hear God's words of the Holy Bible. Some might be in our families and among our neighbors, but most would be strangers to us living in the towns and cities of the world. They are our brothers and sisters. We read in Colossians chapter 1, verses 9 through 12a, "For this cause we also, since the day we heard, do not cease to pray for you and to desire that ye might be filled with the knowledge of His will in all wisdom and spiritual understanding, that ye might walk worthy of the Lord unto all pleasing, being fruitful in every good work and increasing in the knowledge of God, strengthened with all might according to His glorious power, unto all patience and long-suffering, with joyfulness, giving thanks unto the Father."

0: E Bible Fellowship would like you to know that our next virtual choir hymn we'll be singing will be A Shelter in the Time of Storm. If you'd like more information about how you can participate in the next virtual choir, please send us an email to info@ebiblefellowship.org. That's info@ebiblefellowship.org, and we'll send you the music, lyrics, and instructions to record your video. Please remember the deadline for sending your recording to us is Monday, September 7th. We hope you'll join us in the next virtual choir singing this uplifting hymn, A Shelter in the Time of Storm. The following is a recording of a live E-Bible Fellowship Day in the Word session, which took place on Sunday, November 25th, 2018. With his study from that day in the Word now, here's Chris McCann.
1: Dear Heavenly Father, we thank you for today. We thank you for all your blessings to us, for all of the spiritual blessings, which are more than we can count, and all the physical blessings, which are probably also more than we can count. And Father, we thank you for being with us and not leaving nor forsaking us. And we thank you for this day you've given us, and may you help us each one to glorify you and to do your will. And we pray you would work in us to will and to do of your good pleasure. And Father, we pray as we turn our attention to your word, the Bible, for wisdom and understanding and help. And we ask that your Spirit would guide us into truth and considering our weaknesses, our frailties, our limitations, may you help us to learn truth from your word. And we pray these things in Christ's name. Amen. Last time at the Day in the Word, the last study I did was a study on the sheep follow the shepherd, and we're going to pick up with that a little bit today. So let's go to John 21, and I'll read from verse 14. And it says there, this is now the third time that Jesus showed himself to his disciples after that he was risen from the dead. So when they had dined, Jesus saith to Simon Peter, Simon, son of Jonas, lovest thou me more than these? He saith unto him, Yea, Lord, thou knowest that I love thee. He saith unto him, Feed my lambs. He saith to him again the second time, Simon, son of Jonas, lovest thou me? He saith unto him, Yea, Lord, thou knowest that I love thee. He saith unto him, Feed my sheep. He saith unto him the third time, Simon, son of Jonas, lovest thou me? Peter was grieved, because he said unto him the third time, Lovest thou me? And he said unto him, Lord, thou knowest all things. Thou knowest that I love thee. Jesus saith unto him, Feed my sheep. Verily, verily, I say unto thee, when thou wast young, thou girdest thyself and walkest whither thou wouldest. But when thou shalt be old, thou shalt stretch forth thy hands, and another shall gird thee and carry thee whither thou wouldest not. This spake he, signifying by what death he should glorify God. And when he had spoken this, he saith unto him, Follow me. And I'll stop reading there. Now, we were looking at this, and remember the context of John 21 is after the great catch of fish, the second major fishing expedition in the New Testament. The first one, I think it's in Luke 5, the net broke. And in John 21, the second time, the net did not break. And there was a great catch of fish, 153, pointing to the great multitude that God saved during the little season of great tribulation. And this is taking place, this encounter with Christ after the great catch of fish, which we can understand to mean after the great tribulation, which is where we're at, where we're living in time. We're living in those days after that tribulation. And that's a quote from Mark 13, verse 24, which tells us there are days after the tribulation. And after the tribulation, the disciples, or after the great catch of fish, after that, we're typifying the great multitude, the disciples meet Jesus, and he could have said a lot of things to him, to them. He could have given all kinds of various commands to emphasize many of the laws of God. How many laws of God are there? The whole Bible is the law book of God. But he emphasizes one thing in particular: feed my sheep, feed my lambs, feed my sheep. Three times, and three indicates the purpose of God. And what is in view? It is the purpose of God after the tribulation. And after the tribulation is Judgment Day. It's the purpose of God for his people that are left alive and still on the earth to go through the judgment, and they're called upon to feed the sheep. Well, we also went to Isaiah 40. If you remember, Isaiah 40, and we looked at verses 10 and 11, and I'll read it again. Isaiah chapter 40, beginning in verse 10. Behold, the Lord Jehovah will come with strong hand, and his arm shall rule for him. Behold, his reward is with him, and his work before him. He shall feed his flock like a shepherd. He shall gather the lambs with his arm and carry them in his bosom, and shall gently lead those that are with young. Now, someone had written to eBible Fellowship, to our email account, and said they didn't think this had to do with Judgment Day. They thought it had to do with salvation during a period of time when God is still saving. And so that led me to go back and look at these verses and look at each word and statement more carefully. And I wrote a note on Facebook, so I'm not going to get into all that. If anyone's interested, you can, maybe someone not on Facebook can write ebiblefellowship@juno.com and I can forward you the note. But actually, all the statements are here, found here, identify with Judgment Day. And so we're going to look at some of the main statements found in Isaiah 40 verses 10 and 11. Where in verse 10 it says, behold, the Lord Jehovah will come with strong hand. Now that could be the first coming of Christ, or it could be the second coming of Christ. And you know, this really gets right to the heart of Bible study, because God makes so many statements in the Bible, and one of the hardest things to figure out is which time period, which time and season is it referring to? And so, yes, it's possible this could be the first coming or the second coming, because the Lord God did come. And the first time when Jesus entered into the world, and A or B, Christ will come a second time, or Christ has come a second time. B, it's B. You know, it's very easy to do, because we don't see the world destroyed and we don't see Jesus, to think, well, Jesus is coming. Future tense. We're waiting for Jesus to come. And there's also an aspect that that's true. We're waiting for Jesus to complete his coming, but he actually has come as judge beginning back in 1988. When he came as judge of the churches and congregations. And actually, you can find in Time Has an End where Mr. Camping writes about that in a couple of pages, where he goes into detail describing that Christ has come as judge of the world. I think he was talking about not knowing the day or hour. And he pointed out, actually, this has already happened, because Christ came as judge of the church, and no one knew. No one knew. Now, that's not what day and hour is referring to, or, partly it is, but it's much more than that. But no one knew when Christ came as judge of the church, and no one knows, or people in the world did not know, when Christ came as judge of the world. He came in judgment, just like he came in judgment on the church. If anyone wants a pattern of the spiritual judgment on the world, just look at the 23-year judgment on the church, in which there was real, actual wrath of God poured out, yet nobody observed it outwardly, physically. It was all a spiritual judgment. Well, so Christ has come. We're waiting for him to complete his coming. And this is why Matthew 24, verse 30 speaks of his coming in a continuous manner. He's coming on the clouds. It's not a one day event. It's a continual happening over the course of many years. If we go back to the judgment on the church and now include the judgment on the world, it's decades where he's coming as the judge in the clouds. And the clouds point to the Word of God, the Bible. And that's where we've learned about these things concerning the judgment on the church as well as the judgment on the world. Okay, in Isaiah 40, verse 10, the Lord Jehovah will come with strong hand, and his arm shall rule for him. Now, what does the arm spiritually represent in the Bible? Strength, right? Strength. But in this instance, whose strength? Christ's strength. Let's go to a few verses to show this. Job 40, verse 9. Job chapter 40, verse 9 says, "Hast thou an arm like God? Or canst thou thunder with a voice like him?" So God's arm, God's voice. God is spirit. And so it's just a figure of speech. To have an arm like God means the power, the might, the almightiness of God. Or let's turn to Psalm 44. Psalm 44 and verse 3. "For they got not the land in possession by their own sword, neither did their own arm save them. But thy right hand and thine arm and the light of thy countenance, because thou hast the favor unto them." That is, God's right hand saved them, God's arm saved them, and the light of his countenance saved them. That's all expressing the favor of God. And actually, each one is a synonym for Christ. We know the right hand of God identifies with Christ, the arm of God identifies with Christ, and Christ is the light of the world. So each statement identifies with Jesus. Turn to Psalm 89, Psalm 89 and verses 9 and 10. It says, "Thou rulest the raging of the sea. When the waves thereof arise, thou stillest them. Thou hast broken Rahab in pieces, as one that is slain. Thou hast scattered thine enemies with thy strong arm." Okay, and let's also go down to verse 13. "Thou hast a mighty arm, strong as thy hand, and high is thy right hand." And this is referring to God's arm. In Psalm 98, verse 1, "O sing unto Jehovah a new song, for he has done marvelous things. His right hand and his holy arm has gotten him the victory." Of course, that's Jesus, both the right hand and his holy arm. Now in Isaiah 30, verse 30, it says, "And Jehovah shall cause his glorious voice to be heard, and shall show the lightning down of his arm with the indignation of his anger, and with the flame of a devouring fire, with scattering and tempest and hailstones." So here the arm, the lightning down of his arm, is related to indignation and God's wrath. So it's not, we were looking at some verses that pointed to more salvation, but the arm, nobody could say, is only used to save. It's also used to judge, because that's the nature of Christ. It's the nature of the Word of God, a two-sided or two-edged sword. In Isaiah 53, I'm sure you're familiar with this, in verse 1, this is a messianic chapter. It says in Isaiah 53:1, "Who hath believed our report, and to whom is the arm of Jehovah revealed?" And then it goes on to describe Christ. Christ, it's a revelation of Christ as Messiah and his atoning work that he does. And it's quoted in John 12, so we're certain that this arm that is revealed is referring to Jesus. John 12, 37 and 38. "But though he had done so many miracles before them, yet they believed not on him, that the saying of Esaias the prophet might be fulfilled, which he spake, Lord, who has believed our report, and to whom hath the arm of the Lord been revealed?" So the arm is Christ. And in Isaiah 40:10, "Behold, the Lord Jehovah will come with strong hand, and his arm," that is Christ, "shall rule for him." Christ shall rule for him when he comes. And now we if we go back to the first coming of Christ, did Christ rule? And actually, it's not specified here exactly who he's going to rule over, but elsewhere in the Bible it is. And actually, we can know this is referring to the world. And we'll see some verses later that actually will plainly state that at the time of the end, Jesus will rule the nations of the world. And, you know, where have we heard that kind of doctrine before? The millennial doctrine, the premillennial doctrine, where they say that Christ will rule on the earth for 1,000 years. He's going to rule the nations. It's a glorious golden age, some others think. And we have to admit that they have a point in to some degree, because the Bible does teach that the Lord Jesus Christ will rule all the nations, all the world, all that belong to Satan. And of course, the question is for how long? It's not going to be 1,000 years, but it is his judgment day rule, or the prolonged time of judgment day. The Lord Jesus Christ will rule the nations. That's a biblical teaching. And again, I hope we'll have time today to look at it. But here it says, his arm, who is Jesus, shall rule for him. Now, the word rule is Strong's number 4910, and it's found in 1 Kings chapter 4, 1 Kings 4, verse 21. "And Solomon reigned over all kingdoms, from the river unto the land of the Philistines, and unto the border of Egypt, and they brought presents and served Solomon all the days of his life." The word reigned is the same word translated as rule. So his arm will, or the Lord God will come His arm shall reign. He shall reign. And it also says in 2 Chronicles 20, we find this same word. And this is a significant place to find it, because 2 Chronicles 20 is describing the assault against Judah by three enemy nations that come with a great multitude. And remember, King Jehoshaphat turns to the Lord. What are they to do? And it's a picture we've seen before of Judgment Day. We've actually spent some time, we've gone through some studies in 2 Chronicles 20, where they go to the battle, and God before tells them, you have no need to fight in this battle. And when they arrive, they're all dead men. And we've discussed how this has to do with the Lord's plan for mankind to destroy one another with the division of Satan's kingdom and so forth. But in 2 Chronicles 20, it says in verse 1, it came to pass after this also that the children of Moab and the children of Ammon and with them other beside the Ammonites came against Jehoshaphat to battle. And then they told Jehoshaphat, and it says in verse 4, and Judah gathered themselves together to ask help of Jehovah. Even out of all the cities of Judah, they came to seek Jehovah. And Jehoshaphat stood in the congregation of Judah and Jerusalem in the house of Jehovah before the new court and said, O Jehovah, God of our fathers, art not thou God in heaven, and rulest not thou over all the kingdoms of the heathen? And another English word for heathen is nations. Rulest not thou over all the kingdoms of the nations, which would be fitting, because this is describing May 21, 2011, and all the days after Judgment Day. It's speaking of Judgment Day. And during Judgment Day, God, Christ, rules the nations. He rules. Let's do a quick rundown of some historical, well, some scriptural statements, some historical types and figures. Not going to spend too much time with any one of them, but we'll see how the Bible says this again and again and again. Let's start with Esther. Esther 7, the last verse of Esther chapter 7. So they hang Haman on the gallows that he had prepared for Mordecai. Then was the king's wrath pacified. Haman is a type of Satan. And we've worked through it in the past. But it can be shown from the book of Esther that Haman was hanged on the 17th day of the second month. And why would that be important? What does the 17th day of the second month identify with? It identifies with the day the flood began in Genesis chapter 6 after 7 days. And that in turn identifies with May 21, 2011, which had that date in the Hebrew calendar underlying our English Gregorian calendar. And so Haman, a type of Satan, was hanged on the 17th day of the second month. And yet that doesn't end the story. It doesn't end the story. He had 10 sons that continued to live on for several months longer. And that points to the fact that Satan is defeated. He's put down, deposed from all rule, in essence, spiritually killed. But he continues to exist until the conclusion of Judgment Day. And so here in Esther 8, it says of Mordecai, who would be the opposite of Haman, a type of Christ. And Mordecai, the second part of verse 1, came before the king, for Esther had told what he was unto her. And the king took off his ring, which he had taken from Haman, and gave it unto Mordecai. And Esther set Mordecai over the house of Haman. It's really the king who's setting Mordecai, because if Esther could do nothing without the king's permission, and the king Ahasuerus is a figure of God. And so Mordecai takes the house of Haman, and house and kingdom in the Bible are pretty synonymous. And so Christ takes the kingdom of Satan and yet time is continuing until Purim, and then on Purim they're going to kill the 10 sons of Haman and hang them, and that will complete the judgment, is the picture. Or let's go to Daniel 7, and starting in verse 9, it says, I beheld till the thrones were cast down, and the Ancient of Days did sit. And in the Bible, to sit identifies with ruling. The Ancient of Days did sit. He began to rule, whose garment was white as snow, and hair of his head like the pure wool. His throne was like the fiery flame, and his wheels as burning fire. Verse 10 tells us the judgment was set and the books are open. And then verse 11, I beheld then, because of the voice of the great words which the horn spake, I beheld even till the beast was slain, and his body destroyed and given to the burning flame. And that would be Satan, type and figure of Satan. Revelation 13 tells us about the beast. He is triumphant over the house of God or the corporate church. But then comes the conclusion of the Great Tribulation, and the beast is slain. Okay, so again, just like Haman was killed, but his 10 sons lived on. In verse 12, after the beast is slain, it's concerning the rest of the beast. They had their dominion taken away, yet their lives were prolonged for a season in time. Just as Haman had the dominion of his house taken away, the 10 sons had no more power or authority after their father was hanged. So the beast is slain, the dominion's taken away, but there's the rest of the beast. That is, Satan still exists. And if his dominion was taken away, well, who received it? Who obtained that dominion? Verse 13, I saw in the night visions, and behold, one like the Son of Man came with the clouds of heaven. Christ coming in the clouds, a continual coming, beginning on Judgment Day, and came to the Ancient of Days, and they brought him near before him, and there was given unto him dominion and glory and a kingdom, that all people, nations, and languages should serve him. His dominion is an everlasting dominion, which shall not pass away, and his kingdom, that which shall not be destroyed. Now, we also, of course, know that Christ is king over the eternal kingdom of his elect, and that is the everlasting kingdom being referred to there. But we certainly see that while the rest of the beasts are continuing to exist, they've not been cast into the burning flame. That the Son of Man receives the kingdom and has dominion over the kingdom until, well, the rest of the Bible tells us for how long. Let's go to Daniel 5. Daniel 5 and the last two verses. It says, there in that night was Belshazzar, the king of the Chaldeans, slain. And who does Belshazzar represent? Satan. Just like Haman, just like that beast. And again, he's killed. At what point in history? Exactly after 70 years. 70 years that typify the Great Tribulation. So, after 23 years of the actual tribulation, the Bible is teaching Satan is killed. Judgment Day, May 21, 2011. And Darius the Median took the kingdom, being about 62 years old. So Darius takes the kingdom of King Belshazzar, the king of the Chaldeans, the king of Babylon. We're told in 2 Chronicles 36, about this. 2 Chronicles chapter 36, and I think it's the last verse, verse 23. Thus saith Cyrus, and Cyrus is also called Darius, so it's the same man that just took the kingdom of Babylon. Thus saith Cyrus, king of Persia, all the kingdoms of the earth hath Jehovah God of heaven given me. All the kingdoms of the earth. And Cyrus and Darius, a type of Christ. In each case, Haman's killed, Mordecai gets the kingdom. The beast is slain, the son of man takes dominion. The king of Babylon is killed, the type of Christ, Cyrus, he's called the anointed one, the Messiah, in the book of Isaiah, takes the kingdom, all the kingdoms of the earth, because that's what Satan ruled over. All the kingdoms of the earth. Isn't that what he said in Matthew 4? When he was tempting the Lord Jesus in verse 8, again, the devil taketh him up into an exceeding high mountain and showeth him all the kingdoms of the world and the glory of them, and saith unto him, all these things will I give thee if thou wilt fall down and worship me. And it was a legitimate, an evil offer, but a legitimate offer in the sense that he did have control, the authority of the kingdoms of the earth. It's also stated in Luke chapter 4, in Luke 4, verse 5, and the devil, taking him up into a high mountain, showed unto him all the kingdoms of the world in a moment of time. And the devil said unto him, all this power will I give thee, and the glory of them, for that is delivered unto me, and to whomsoever I will, I give it. So it's been delivered unto him. When was it delivered? Back in the Garden of Eden, when he won through right of conquest, as Adam and Eve obeyed the lie. They served Satan in sin rather than God, placing themselves under his authority, and Adam and Eve had been given dominion over the creation. Well, if you are over something, you possess something, in this case, man possessed the creation, and then you become subservient to the fallen angel Satan, well, what does that mean about what you possess, what you own, your creation? It's his. It's his. Because if he owns you, then certainly he owns everything that you have. And so all the kingdoms of the earth belong to Satan. And it's at the time of the end that, of course, Jesus did not bow down to him. Instead, he takes it from him. That's the language. It's taken away from him, from the beast that's slain. The kingdom of Babylon was taken in one night, and the kingdom was given, were taken by Darius, and he ruled over all the kingdoms of the earth. Now let's go to Revelation chapter 11. Revelation 11, and I'll start reading in verse 13, and this is a very interesting passage, and it makes an amazing statement that we'll think about. In Revelation 11, verse 13, in the same hour was there a great earthquake, and the tenth part of the city fell, and in the earthquake were slain of men 7,000, and the remnant were affrighted and gave glory to the God of heaven. The second woe is past, and behold, the third woe cometh quickly. And this relates back to Revelation 9, the three woes, the three last trumpets, which each one, 5, 6, and 7, 1, 2, and 3, woe, identify with Judgment Day. And they're all simultaneous. We shouldn't think they're sequential, that they're going, you know, you have to have the first woe followed by the second woe. No, that wasn't the case with the first four trumpets. The first four trumpets all were describing the Great Tribulation. And the three woes are all describing Judgment Day. Well, then it says in verse 15, and the seventh angel sounded, and that would be the third woe. The third woe, because trumpet 5 is the first, trumpet 6 is the second, trumpet 7 is the third. And there were great voices in heaven saying, the kingdoms of this world are become the kingdoms of our Lord and of his Christ, and he shall reign forever and ever. The kingdoms of this world, later you can check out Matthew 4 again, Luke chapter 4, when Christ is being tempted, all the kingdoms of the earth, the kingdoms of this world. It's, of course, referring to that. All the kingdoms of this world. So that's not the kingdom that is a spiritual kingdom that consists of everyone saved. This is referring to this world and all of its kingdoms, all of the nations, all of their glory and authority or whatever. All of the kingdoms of this world are become the kingdoms of our Lord and of his Christ, and he shall reign forever and ever. Well, you might be thinking, okay, so what? It's Judgment Day. It's the seventh trumpet. It's the third woe. Christ comes. Behold, the Lord Jehovah will come with a strong hand, and his arm shall rule. Well, you see, the problem is that it says the kingdoms of this world, and Christ will reign forever and ever over the kingdoms of this world. Well, first of all, this world's not going to last forever and ever. That's problem number one. It's going to be destroyed with a fervent heat. And so how can we understand that? Well, remember the word for. The word for can be understood as two. And this is actually how it should be understood in several places in the Bible. He shall reign two ever and ever. Now, what does that mean? Well, when is ever and ever? That's eternity. Are we living in eternity right now? We're living in time. We're living in the world that operates according to time. And as long as the world is operating, you know, the celestial clock, the sun, moon, and stars, as long as it's working, time unfolds. We live our lives day by day. We're getting older because of time and sin. And so the point of eternity is on the last day when God destroys this world, this creation, the timekeepers, and all unsaved. He destroys everything, and that brings us into eternity. And so this is telling us when Judgment Day begins, from the point of Judgment Day, Christ will reign over all the kingdoms of the world to a certain point. To a certain point, which will be the last day, which will be the day the world is destroyed, the creation's destroyed. It's the only possible way of understanding it, unless, you know, anyone is free to look at it, study it, and pray for wisdom about it, and see if you find any other solution. But I don't think there is any. It goes on to say here in Revelation 11, and the 24 elders which sat before God on their seats. And by the way, the word seats is the same word translated as thrones. And to sit in the Bible identifies with ruling. And the 24 elders, 12 for the Old Testament, 12 for the New Testament, And the number 12 has to do with fullness. So it's really the fullness of the body of the elect. All the elect children of God are ruling with Christ, because he's judging the world and we're judging with him. Well, anyway, they sat before God on their seats or thrones, fell upon their faces, and worshiped God, saying, "We give thee thanks, O Lord God Almighty, which art and wast and art to come, because thou hast taken to thee thy great power and hast reigned. And the nations were angry, and thy wrath has come, and the time of the dead, that they should be judged." So a time has come. It's called the time of the dead, and a time that they should be judged. To everything, there is a time and a season, a time to plant and a time to pluck up that which is planted. You could understand the phrase, pluck up that which is planted. As far as the time to plant, you could replace that with a time to save. Go forth with the word of God, throwing seed upon the hearts of men. God saves his people. A time to plant, a time to save, a time to pluck up that which is planted. The sowing process is finished. Now it's judgment. So there is a time to judge. It's a particular time period, which we had some understanding of this. We thought it would be 5 months, but that was incorrect. That was wrong. It's actually a figure used in Revelation 9 that helps us to understand there is a time period for Judgment Day, but it's actually much longer than that. As we're looking at a period of 23 years inclusive, or 22 actual years. That they should be judged, the time of the dead, that they should be judged, and that thou shouldest give reward unto thy servants, the prophets, and to the saints, and them that fear thy name, small and great, and shouldest destroy them which destroy the earth. And of course, that reward is going to come right back to Revelation, so you don't have to turn there. But in Isaiah 40, "Behold, the Lord Jehovah will come with strong hand, and his arm shall rule for him," or reign for him. "Behold, his reward is with him, and his work before him." And there in that passage in Revelation 11 also, his reward, that he will give his people reward. In Revelation 19, verse 6, it says, "And I heard as it were the voice of a great multitude, and as the voice of many waters, and as the voice of mighty thunderings, saying, Alleluia, for the Lord God omnipotent reigneth." He reigneth. And this is that wonderful song we hear every Christmas time from Handel's Messiah. And it's taken right from the Bible. It's very appropriate for our time. Think of it, if when you listen to Handel's Messiah, that it's glorifying God really as judge when he comes to reign over the nations of the world. And after telling us that the Lord God omnipotent reigneth, verse 7 tells us the wife has made herself ready. And the only way the wife, the bride of Christ, could be ready is if she's complete. All to be saved have been saved. And that's why the chapter goes on to describe the final judgment of mankind. And we read in verse 15, "And out of his mouth," this is Christ, the Lord Jesus, "and out of his mouth goeth a sharp sword, and with it he should smite the nations, and he shall rule them with a rod of iron, and he treadeth the winepress of the fierceness and wrath of Almighty God." He's going to smite the nations and rule them with a rod of iron. Well, when we put together these other statements that we're seeing in the Bible, we can see that there is a plan, there is a period of time, the time of the dead, judgment time, in wherein the Lord Jesus Christ will rule the nations. So the people who, some of the theologians, I'm sure, saw some of these verses. They unfortunately, they put it together with the wrong understanding of Revelation 20 and the 1,000 years. But they rightly saw that Christ will rule on the earth. And that's what he's doing. That's what he's doing right now. And of course, we wonder and we think, well, if Christ is ruling, wouldn't he be favorable to me? Wouldn't he be favorable to his people, to his children? And tell you the truth, lately, especially since May 21, 2011, things are more difficult. It's more burdensome, more trials, more afflictions, more troubles than ever before. And I don't get any sense whatsoever that Christ is ruling in the world, because look at the world. It's more chaotic than it's ever been, more sinful than it's ever been. Well, yeah. Yeah, but you have to understand that Christ is not ruling for the benefit, for the good, for the welfare of the world. He's ruling as judge to punish. And all that we see around us relates to that. It's the outpouring of the wrath of God. And also keep in mind, Daniel, in the book of Daniel, we read chapter 5, when Darius, also known as Cyrus, took the kingdom. And then after he took the kingdom, he promoted Daniel to president, the chief of the presidents over the princes. And we would think all would go wonderfully for him. But it wasn't too long after that that Daniel was thrown into the lion's den, and he had probably a more harrowing and terrible experience under that king who favored him, who was looking kindly towards him, than he ever had under King Nebuchadnezzar or any of the Babylonian kings he served. And what is God teaching us? Because the Babylonian kings teach us of the Great Tribulation. Darius's reign teaches us of Judgment Day. During the time of the final judgment, we could expect basically to be thrown into a lion's den. And we can expect it to be all according to the law of God, as it was an unalterable law. The Medes and the Persians could not be changed. And a seal was put. And so there was darkness in the den. There was lions, hungry lions, numerous hungry lions in the den. That their nature didn't change when Daniel was thrown in there. And Daniel had to endure. He had to endure the night until the morning, and that's typifying Judgment Day. It's basically what God has done. Let's just go to one more passage. I want to get into following Christ, but we'll have to do that another time. So let's turn to Revelation chapter 7. Revelation 7. We know the great catch of fish typified the great multitude. And here in Revelation 7, we're told about the great multitude in verse 9. After this I beheld, and lo, a great multitude, which no man could number, of all nations and kindreds and people and tongues, stood before the throne and before the Lamb. Now notice, standing before the throne. We must all appear before the judgment seat of Christ. And the word throne is translated as seat, not that particular word in 2 Corinthians 5, but in some places. And so this is the great multitude standing before the throne. Obviously, it's the throne of God. and before the Lamb, clothed with white robes and palms in their hands, and cried with a loud voice, saying, salvation to our God, which sitteth upon the throne, and unto the Lamb. And you can look at Revelation 20, where God is seated upon the judgment throne. We saw in Daniel 7, seated upon the judgment throne. It's referring exactly to that. And then it says in verse 13, and one of the elders answered, saying unto him, what are these which are arrayed in white robes, and whence came they? And I said unto him, sir, thou knowest. And he said to me, these are they which came out of great tribulation, and have washed their robes, and made them white in the blood of the Lamb. So now we know where the great multitude came from. The Lord wanted us to know, out of great tribulation, which identifies with one particular period in history. No other. They're not saved during the church age. They're not saved at any other point except great tribulation. We have a timeline for the great tribulation. And so that also leads us right into the day of judgment, because they came out of great tribulation. And if you came out of it, means it's concluded. And when it concludes, immediately after, the sun is darkened, the moon does not give its light, it's judgment day. And then it says in verse 15, therefore are they before the throne of God, there it is again, and serve him day and night in his temple. And that's a time reference, which means there's time going on. It's not in heaven. Although, like right now, are we serving God? I hope so. But we're on the earth. God is in heaven. His temple is in heaven. But we're on the earth. The great multitude right now is on the earth. So we are serving him day and night in his temple, and he that sitteth on the throne. There's a strong emphasis upon sitting on the throne, the judgment rule of Christ. He that sitteth on the throne shall dwell among them. They shall hunger no more, neither thirst any more. You blew it. Can't carry it further because... I have to admit, I hunger, I thirst, and I know you do too. We just had Thanksgiving, let's be honest. Did we hunger? Well, maybe we didn't. Maybe we ate without hungering, but we're certainly not starving nor thirsting. And that's true. We're not hungering and thirsting any longer for righteousness, as it says in the Beatitudes. Blessed are they that hunger and thirst after righteousness, because righteousness is received when you become saved. And so if you become saved, you no longer need righteousness. Therefore, you no longer hunger nor thirst after righteousness, pursuing it. You have it already. You have the righteousness of Christ. They shall hunger no more, neither thirst any more, neither shall the sun light on them, or any heat. Now, it takes a little bit more explaining, so I'm not going to get into that. For the Lamb, which is in the midst of the throne, again, the throne, the seat of God, where he rules, the Lamb in the midst of the throne

throne of God, serving him as we do so. We're serving him how? Feed my sheep. Feed my sheep. Feed my sheep. Now, one last return to Isaiah 40. Isaiah 40, verse 10. Behold, the Lord Jehovah will come with strong hand, and his arm, or Christ, shall rule or reign for him. When he comes, behold, his reward is with him and his work before him. You can just go over 1 Corinthians 3 that speaks of all the work that the wood, hay, stubble, gold, silver, precious stones, and ties into that day we'll declare it, Judgment Day. And in verse 11, he shall feed his flock like a shepherd. He shall gather the lambs with his arm and carry them in his bosom, and shall gently lead those that are with young. This is translated as guide, just like in Revelation 7. What's the lamb going to do with a great multitude? The lamb which is in the midst of the throne shall feed them and shall lead them. He shall feed his flock like a shepherd. He shall gather the lambs with his arm and carry them in his bosom, and shall gently lead those that are with young. It's actually a perfect fit. It seems highly out of place, highly out of place, that God is speaking of coming, which we would have, and this is why verse 11, some people have associated with the first coming of Christ, because then he was identified as shepherd. But actually, it fits perfectly with all that we've been learning. Incredibly, incredibly, you know, just think of the whole idea, Judgment Day, feed sheep. Now, if that is, it sounds far out. It does sound far out. Who would have thought of something like that? And then to find supporting scripture, if you have a far out idea, very unlikely you're going to find supporting scripture. And yet these things fit, not just, you know, we're not trying to jam anything in. It fits very, very nicely like pieces of a puzzle. Okay, I'll stop here and I'll close with a word of prayer, and we'll take a few minute break. Dear Heavenly Father, we do thank you for your word, the Bible, and Lord, we thank you for leading us, for guiding us and directing our path. And we know this is what the Bible does. And so, Father, we pray that you would open up our eyes to understand and to see spiritual truth. And through that, you would direct our steps day by day. And Father, we thank you once again for all of your blessings to us. And we pray these things in Christ's name. Amen.

0: Welcome to eBible Fellowship Scripture and Song. The nature of this program is to take a look at the hymns that have been written to glorify God.
1: Lord, our Lord, thy glorious name. This hymn begins in its first stanza speaking, as Psalm 19 does, of the glorious name of our Lord and how it is evident in the creation itself. The first line of the hymn says, "All thy wondrous works proclaim that glory." Physically, the moon and stars are spoken of as his wondrous works or his handiwork. But when we spend time in the Bible, we learn that the moon and stars represent people, and the wondrous works of God refers to the unspeakable gift of salvation that he has lavished upon his elect. Four times in Psalm 107 we read, "Oh, that men would praise Jehovah for his goodness and for his wonderful works to the children of men." The refrain of the hymn goes on to speak of the glorious name of God. We sing, "Lord, our Lord, in all the earth, how great thy name." The names and the name of God are a huge study in his word, the Bible. We think of Isaiah 9, where we read in verse 6 concerning Christ, "His name shall be called Wonderful, Counselor, the Mighty God, the Everlasting Father, the Prince of Peace." All the names that God gives himself in the Bible speak of some attribute of God, that he is all-knowing, all-powerful, he is everlasting, and he is a father. He is a counselor. He counsels us with his word, and he is the Prince of Peace. In Judges 13, Samson's father, Manoah, asks the angel of the Lord, who would have been Christ or God, in verse 17, "What is thy name?" And Jehovah answers in verse 18, "Why askest thou thus after my name, seeing it is secret?" The word "secret" in this verse is the adjective form of the word "wonderful" in Isaiah 9. God is secret, or a miracle, or wonder, or an astounding thing to man. In Exodus 20, verse 5, God tells the Israelites that he is a jealous God, jealous for his people and for his salvation. And in Exodus 34, 14, he tells them that his name is jealous. In Exodus 3, when he appears to Moses in the burning bush, Moses asks him in verse 13 what his name is. In verse 14, he tells Moses he is I am that I am. And in verse 15, we read, "And God said moreover unto Moses, Thus shalt thou say unto the children of Israel, Jehovah God of your fathers, the God of Abraham, the God of Isaac, and the God of Jacob, hath sent me unto you. This is my name forever, and this is my memorial unto all generations." In Exodus 6:3, God tells Moses, "And I appeared unto Abraham, unto Isaac, and unto Jacob by the name of God Almighty, but by name Jehovah was I not known to them." By this he is telling Moses that Moses is going to be used as God brings Israel out from under the oppression and enslavement of the Egyptians, and this is a parable of salvation. So, until that point, he was not known to them by the name of Jehovah. The name Jehovah is spoken of by some as the saving name of God, or a name that implies personal or covenant relationship with God, or it can speak of God as the one who exists or causes existence. The name of God can also speak of all that God is, as we are taught by him. Psalm 48, verses 9 and 10 say, "We have thought of thy loving kindness, O God, in the midst of thy temple." Verse 10 says, "According to thy name, O God, so is thy praise unto the ends of the earth. Thy right hand is full of righteousness." In Acts 2:38, we read, "Repent and be baptized, every one of you, in the name of Jesus Christ, for the remission of sins, and ye shall receive the gift of the Holy Ghost." In Matthew 28:19, Christ tells his disciples, "Go ye therefore and teach all nations, baptizing them in the name of the Father, and of the Son, and of the Holy Ghost." In Zechariah 14, verse 9, which speaks of the end, we read, "And Jehovah shall be king over all the earth. In that day there shall be one Jehovah, and his name one." In that day we shall know all things. And as we read in 1 John 3:2, "Beloved, now are we the sons of God, and it doth not yet appear what we shall be, but we know that When he shall appear, we shall be like him, for we shall see him as he is. The second stanza of the hymn says, Infant lips thou dost ordain, wrath and vengeance to restrain. This is referring to verse 2 of the psalm, which reads, Out of the mouths of babes and sucklings hast thou ordained strength because of thine enemies, that thou mightest still the enemy and the avenger. God has put his word in the mouths of his elect, who are spoken of as babes and sucklings. When we were saved, it was a new birth, and we are as little children, naive in the sin and malice of this world, and are used of God to reprove the world by bringing his word. In 1 Corinthians 1:27, we read, But God hath chosen the foolish things of the world to confound the wise, and God hath chosen the weak things of the world to confound the things which are mighty. The third verse of the song speaks of how when we observe the heavens, we see the weakness of man and the glory of God. The fourth and fifth verses of the song ask, as verses 4-8 of the psalm, What is man, that God is mindful of him, and has crowned him with glory and honor, and given him dominion over this creation? But we know that God has made man in his image, that he would be a picture of God. He tells us this in Psalm 82, where we read, I have said, ye are gods, and all of you are children of the Most High. In Genesis 1:28, we read of God telling Adam and Eve, Be fruitful, and multiply, and replenish the earth, and subdue it, and have dominion over the fish of the sea, and over the fowl of the air, and over every living thing that moveth upon the earth. Let us now hear the hymn.

Feed My Sheep. This hymn was written in 2018 by a dear friend in the Lord who put to music what our Lord is commanding us to be doing during this prolonged day of judgment, which began on May 21, 2011, and possibly could end in the year 2033 with this universe's destruction by the hand of God. Our Lord's command and the title of the hymn, Feed My Sheep, is found in John chapter 21. In that chapter, Jesus showed himself for the third time after his resurrection to seven of his disciples. They were fishing all night without a catch, and in the morning, Jesus caused them to net exactly 153 fish, which represent the great multitude of God's elect that were saved outside of the churches during the latter rain portion of the Great Tribulation. The latter rain began on September 7, 1994, and ended on May 21, 2011. After the disciples' fishing trip was completed, Jesus invited his disciples to dine with him. This meal typifies the marriage supper of the Lamb spoken of in Revelation 19, in verses 7 to 9, where we read, "Let us be glad and rejoice and give honor to him, for the marriage of the Lamb is come, and his wife hath made herself ready. And to her was granted that she should be arrayed in fine linen, clean and white, for the fine linen is the righteousness of the saints. And he said unto me, Write, blessed are they which are called unto the marriage supper of the Lamb. And he saith unto me, These are the true sayings of God." After Jesus dined with his disciples, he focused on Simon Peter and asked him three times, "Simon, son of Jonas, lovest thou me?" And after each time Peter confirmed that he loved his Lord, Jesus commanded, "Feed my lambs once and feed my sheep twice." By God's grace and the revelation of his righteous judgment, we now understand that Jesus' command to Simon Peter, the title of our hymn, Feed My Sheep, is actually a command to we who are alive and remain after Judgment Day began on May 21, 2011. He is telling his people to feed, that is, bring the newly revealed truths of the Bible to his sheep, that is, his elect. These sheep, the great multitude that were saved out of the Great Tribulation, could number in the tens of millions all over the world. Stanza 1 of Feed My Sheep proclaims, "All thy lambs are in the fold, shut away from wind and cold. By God's word he safely keeps. All God's servants feed his sheep." These lyrics remind us of these scriptures. In Isaiah 26, verse 20, we read, "Come, my people, enter thou into thy chambers and shut thy doors about thee. Hide thyself, as it were, for a little moment, until the indignation be overpassed." And in John 10, verses 14 and 15, we read, "I am the good shepherd, and I know my sheep, and I am known of mine. As the Father knoweth me, even so I the Father, and I lay down my life for the sheep." Then the hymn's chorus declares what is essentially a second great commission from our Lord. It sings, "Christ commands us, feed my sheep. If you love me, feed my lambs. This is what our Lord commands. All God's children feed his sheep." We read in John 14, verse 15, the command from Jesus, "If you love me, keep my commandments." The second stanza reconfirms our duty until the Lord takes us to be with him, or until the last day, whichever comes first. "This our task in judgment day, his command we must obey. We will show our love this way. All God's servants feed his sheep." This reminds us of what we read in 1 John 4, verse 17. "Herein is our love made perfect, that we may have boldness in the day of judgment. Because as he is, so are we in this world." The third stanza states another truth about God's judgment on the world that began on May 21, 2011. It declares, "God says he has shut the door, his salvation is complete. Until time shall be no more, all God's servant feed his sheep." We read in Matthew 25, verses 10 through 12, "And while they went to buy, the bridegroom came, and they that were ready went in with him to the marriage, and the door was shut. Afterward came also the other virgin, saying, Lord, Lord, open to us. But he answered and said, Verily, verily, I say unto you, I know you not."
Now let's listen to the hymn, Feed My Sheep.

Jehovah's Perfect Law. The title of this hymn and the first stanza are taken from Psalm 19, verse 7 and 8. The hymn reads, Jehovah's perfect law restores the soul again. His testimony sure gives wisdom unto men. The precepts of the Lord are right and fill the heart with great delight. Verses 7 and 8 of the psalm reads, The law of Jehovah is perfect, converting the soul. The testimony of Jehovah is sure, making wise the simple. The statutes of Jehovah are right, rejoicing the heart. The commandment of Jehovah is pure, enlightening the eyes. The word law in the psalm is referring to the word of God. Here is a verse that uses the word law, and it is parabolic. Jeremiah chapter 31, verse 33, we read, But this shall be the covenant that I will make with the house of Israel. After those days, saith Jehovah, I will put my law in their inward parts, and write it in their hearts, and will be their God, and they shall be my people. The word perfect in the psalm is mostly translated as without blemish. In the Old Testament sacrifices, the Lord speaks that the animal had to be without blemish, which points to Christ's payment for the sin of his elect. We also read in the New Testament, 1 Peter chapter 1, verse 19, But with the precious blood of Christ, as of a lamb, without blemish and without spot. The word converting in the psalm means to cause to return or turn back. We read in Zephaniah chapter 3, verse 20, At that time will I bring you again, even in the time that I gather you, for I will make you a name and a praise among all people of the earth, when I turn back your captivity before your eyes, saith Jehovah. As a true child of God, we know that it is our Lord that causes us to turn back or to return to Him. In the last part of the verse 7 of the psalm, we read, The testimony of Jehovah is sure, making wise the simple. This is referring to the word of God being sure, making the simple wise. We read in Psalm chapter 116, verse 6, Jehovah preserveth the simple. I was brought low, and he helped me. We also read in Proverbs chapter 8, verse 5, O ye simple, understand wisdom, and ye fools, be ye of an understanding heart. Our Lord is stating our condition before he draws us near and applies salvation to us. The third stanza of the hymn reads, They are to be desired above the finest gold, then honey from the comb, more sweetness far they hold. With warning, they your servant guard, in keeping them is great reward. This stanza of the hymn is based on verses 10 and 11 of the psalm, which reads, More to be desired are they than gold, yea, than much fine gold, sweeter also than honey and the honeycomb. Moreover, by them is thy servant warned, and in keeping of them there is great reward. The hymn and the psalm are speaking of the word of God and the understanding of his word. It is much more valuable than gold or fine gold, which the world desires greatly. We read about gold in Proverbs chapter 8, verse 9. My fruit is better than gold, yea, than fine gold, and my revenue than choice silver. The word honey or honeycomb are speaking of the word of God. We read in Proverbs chapter 24, verse 13, My son, eat thou honey, because it is good, and the honeycomb, which is sweet to thy taste. The psalm and the hymn speaks of the great importance of the word of God. The elect of God believes and understands that the Bible is from God's lips to the hearts of men. Through the Holy Spirit, he gives his elect understanding. Let us now listen to this hymn. Jehovah's Perfect Law.

Nothing But the Blood. We're going to hear this hymn in just a moment, and the opening words of this song ask the question, what can wash away my sin? And the answer given is nothing but the blood of Jesus. Now, the true believers know that it's only through the atoning work of Christ and the shedding of His blood at the foundation of the world that any of us can be saved. From the beginning of the Bible, God places extreme importance on blood. God instructs the Israelites to eat no blood, but to pour out the blood of any animal that's to be eaten. He tells them that the life of every creature is in the blood. And in the Bible, we read in Leviticus 17, 13 through 14, "And whatsoever man there be of the children of Israel, or of the strangers that sojourn among you, which hunteth and catcheth any beast or fowl that may be eaten, he shall even pour out the blood thereof, and cover it with dust. For it is the life of all flesh, the blood of it is for the life thereof. Therefore I said unto the children of Israel, ye shall eat the blood of no manner of flesh, for the life of all flesh is the blood thereof. Whosoever eateth it shall be cut off." We can see in the crucifixion and death of Jesus a demonstration showing that he had to shed his blood for the remission of the sins of his people from the foundation of the world. Everything about the events of that Passover day in 33 AD related to what Christ had done to make payment for the sins of those whom he had chosen to salvation. Jesus was nailed to the cross, beaten and scourged, and a crown of thorns was placed on his head that the shedding of his blood might be made manifest. The Bible speaks of Christ being made a curse for us and showing this by being hung on the wooden cross or tree. Galatians 3:13 says, "Christ hath redeemed us from the curse of the law, being made a curse for us. For it is written, cursed is every one that hangeth on a tree." Then in Hebrews 9, verse 22, we find that it was necessary for Christ to shed his blood for our sins to be washed away. There we read, "And almost all things are by the law purged with blood, and without shedding of blood is no remission." In the lyrics to the refrain of this hymn, Nothing But the Blood, we sing, "O precious is the flow that makes me white as snow. No other fount I know, nothing but the blood of Jesus." Isaiah 1, verse 18 gives us this beautiful passage. "Come now and let us reason together, saith the Lord. Though your sins be as scarlet, they shall be as white as snow. Though they be red like crimson, they shall be as wool." The second stanza of this hymn states, "For my pardon, this I see. For my cleansing, this my plea." And so it's only through the shed blood of the Messiah that anyone who ever lived could be made whole again or perfect and spotless before God. And this principle stands in Acts 4, verses 10 through 12, where we read, "Be it known unto you all, and to all the people of Israel, that by the name of Jesus Christ of Nazareth, whom ye crucified, whom God raised from the dead, even by him doth this man stand here before you whole. This is the stone which was set at naught of you builders, which has become the head of the corner. Neither is there salvation in any other, for there is none other name under heaven given among men whereby we must be saved." The third stanza of Nothing But the Blood says, "Nothing can for sin atone, not of good that I have done." Romans 7, verse 18 reads, "For I know that in me, that is, in my flesh, dwelleth no good thing. For to will is present with me, but how to perform that which is good I find not." And sadly, this became a stumbling block not only for Old Testament Israel, but the New Testament church. And that's because they thought that their works and obedience to the law were necessary for salvation and to become right before God. The Bible, though, is clear that there's absolutely nothing we can do to save ourselves. It's totally the work of Christ accomplished only by him. Ephesians 2, verses 8 through 9 read, "For by grace are ye saved through faith, and that not of yourselves. It is the gift of God, not of works, lest any man should boast." The fourth stanza of the song says, "This is all my hope and peace. This is all my righteousness." Christ is and always has been the hope of a child of God. We have to rest in him and wait for his return when he will give us our new spiritual bodies and take us home to heaven to live with him forevermore. Lamentations 3, verses 25 and 26 tell us, "The Lord is good unto them that wait for him, to the soul that seeketh him.
It is good that a man should both hope and quietly wait for the salvation of the Lord. So he's our peace. Before salvation, we were the enemies of God. We were separated from him and, as it were, at war with him because of the law. In Ephesians 2, verse 14, we find these comforting words, "For he is our peace, who hath made both one and hath broken down the middle wall of partition between us." And as the refrain of this hymn states, it must be the shed blood of the Lord Jesus Christ that has made us perfect before God and absolutely nothing else. We find this principle in 1 John chapter 1, verse 7. "But if we walk in the light as he is in the light, we have fellowship one with another, and the blood of Jesus Christ, his Son, cleanseth us from all sin." Additionally, in Revelation 1, verse 5, we read, "And from Jesus Christ, who is the faithful witness, and the first begotten of the dead, and the prince of the kings of the earth, unto him that loved us and washed us from our sins in his own blood." So our righteousness can only be given to us by Christ himself. We know, since we're in this time of Judgment Day, that the salvation of all the elect has been accomplished, and all his people have been made righteous. Romans 5:21 tells us that as sin hath reigned unto death, even so might grace reign through righteousness unto eternal life by Jesus Christ our Lord. Hebrews 13:20-21 read about Christ being our shepherd at this time and guiding his children now to do his will in these last days. "Now the God of peace that brought again from the dead our Lord Jesus, that great shepherd of the sheep, through the blood of the everlasting covenant, make you perfect in every good work to do his will, working in you that which is well-pleasing in his sight, through Jesus Christ, to whom be glory forever and ever. Amen." And now the hymn, "Nothing But the Blood."

I sing the mighty power of God. The title comes from Psalm 59, verse 16, which says, But I will sing of thy power, yea, I will sing aloud of thy mercy in the morning. For thou hast been my defense and refuge in the day of my trouble. The words mighty power of God are found in one place in the Bible, in Luke chapter 9, in a passage speaking of Jesus who had just rebuked an unclean spirit from a child. It says in the first part of Luke 9, verse 43, And they were all amazed at the mighty power of God. This hymn focuses primarily on God as the Creator, who formed the heavens and the earth, and all things therein. In the second stanza, it says, I sing the goodness of the Lord, that filled the earth with food. And certainly we should be thankful to God for the way He has provided for us here, all of the food that He has scattered throughout the creation, and all the different types of food and tastes that He allows us to enjoy. We can see the goodness of the Lord, for example, with the taste of an orange or a pineapple. But the Lord has also filled the earth with spiritual food, as the Word of God has been sent forth in all of the world to feed and strengthen His people. We read in Matthew 4, verse 4, But He answered and said, It is written, Man shall not live by bread alone, but by every word that proceedeth out of the mouth of God. And it is the Word of God that is powerful, as it says in Hebrews chapter 4. We also read in Romans 1, verse 16, For I am not ashamed of the gospel of Christ, for it is the power of God unto salvation to everyone that believeth, to the Jew first, and also to the Greek. Jesus Christ, who is the Word of God, is said to be the power of God in 1 Corinthians chapter 1, and we'll read verses 23 and 24. But we preach Christ crucified, unto the Jews a stumbling block, and unto the Greeks foolishness. But unto them which are called, both Jews and Greeks, Christ the power of God and the wisdom of God. The hymn, I Sing the Mighty Power of God, concludes with the words, And everywhere that man can be, Thou, God, art present there. It's comforting to know that there is nowhere we can go without God being right there with us. We read in Psalm 139, verses 7 through 10, Whither shall I go from thy spirit? Or whither shall I flee from thy presence? If I ascend up into heaven, thou art there. If I make my bed in hell, behold, thou art there. If I take the wings of the morning and dwell in the uttermost parts of the sea, even there shall thy hand lead me, and thy right hand shall hold me. We read about the omnipresence of God in Zechariah 4, verse 10, the eyes of Jehovah which run to and fro through the whole earth. And in Proverbs 15, verse 3, we read, The eyes of Jehovah are in every place, beholding the evil and the good. Even our thoughts are not hidden from God, as we find in Job 42, verse 2. I know that thou canst do everything, and that no thought can be withholden from thee. God is the mighty and supreme power in this universe. It is not man, no matter how much authority he may have in this world. Man may think he is wise, but hath not God made foolish the wisdom of this world? The nations of the earth, with their weapons and their armies, may think they are powerful. Yet they are not only nothing in God's sight, they are less than nothing. No, it is God who is the mighty power. He knows the end from the beginning. He raises up rulers and puts down rulers. In His hand is the soul of every living thing, and the breath of all mankind. May we fear and give reverence to the mighty and powerful God of the Bible, coming humbly before Him each day. And now the hymn, I Sing the Mighty Power of God.

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0: We welcome you to eBible Fellowship's Bible Reading Program. We read in 2 Timothy 3, verse 16, "All Scripture is given by inspiration of God and is profitable for doctrine, for reproof, for correction, for instruction in righteousness." Now, let's begin our Bible Reading Program.
1: Genesis 16. Now Sarai, Abram's wife, bare him no children, and she had an handmaid, an Egyptian, whose name was Hagar. And Sarai said unto Abram, "Behold now, the Lord hath restrained me from bearing. I pray thee, go in unto my maid, it may be that I may obtain children by her." And Abram hearkened to the voice of Sarai. And Sarai, Abram's wife, took Hagar, her maid, the Egyptian, after Abram had dwelt 10 years in the land of Canaan, and gave her to her husband Abram to be his wife. And he went in unto Hagar, and she conceived. And when she saw that she had conceived, her mistress was despised in her eyes. And Sarai said unto Abram, "My wrong be upon thee. I have given my maid into thy bosom." And when she saw that she had conceived, I was despised in her eyes. The Lord judge between me and thee. But Abram said unto Sarai, "Behold, thy maid is in thy hand. Do to her as it pleaseth thee." And when Sarai dealt hardly with her, she fled from her face. And the angel of the Lord found her by a fountain of water in the wilderness, by the fountain in the way to Shur. And he said, "Hagar, Sarai's maid, whence camest thou, and whither wilt thou go?" And she said, "I flee from the face of my mistress Sarai." And the angel of the Lord said unto her, "Return to thy mistress, and submit thyself unto her hands." And the angel of the Lord said unto her, "I will multiply thy seed exceedingly, that it shall not be numbered for multitude." And the angel of the Lord said unto her, "Behold, thou art with child, and shalt bear a son, and shalt call his name Ishmael, because the Lord hath heard thy affliction. And he will be a wild man, his hand will be against every man, and every man's hand against him. And he shall dwell in the presence of all his brethren." And she called the name of the Lord that spake unto her, "Thou God seest me," for she said, "Have I also here looked after him that seeth me?" Wherefore the well was called Beer Lahairoi. Behold, it is between Kadesh and Bered. And Hagar bare Abram a son, and Abram called his son's name, which Hagar bare, Ishmael. And Abram was 86 years old when Hagar bare Ishmael to Abram. Genesis 17. And when Abram was 90 years old and 9, the Lord appeared to Abram, and said unto him, "I am the Almighty God, walk before me, and be thou perfect. And I will make my covenant between me and thee, and will multiply thee exceedingly." And Abram fell on his face, and God talked with him, saying, "As for me, behold, my covenant is with thee, and thou shalt be a father of many nations. Neither shall thy name be any more called Abram, but thy name shall be Abraham, for a father of many nations have I made thee. And I will make thee exceeding fruitful, and I will make nations of thee, and kings shall come out of thee. And I will establish my covenant between me and thee, and thy seed after thee in their generations, for an everlasting covenant, to be a God unto thee and to thy seed after thee. And I will give unto thee and to thy seed after thee the land wherein thou art a stranger, all the land of Canaan, for an everlasting possession, and I will be their God." And God said unto Abraham, "Thou shalt keep my covenant therefore, thou and thy seed after thee in their generations. This is my covenant, which ye shall keep between me and you and thy seed after thee. Every man among you shall be circumcised. And ye shall circumcise the flesh of your foreskin, and it shall be a token of the covenant betwixt me and you. And he that is 8 days old shall be circumcised among you, every man-child in your generations, he that is born in the house, or bought with money of any stranger, which is not of thy seed. He that is born in thy house, and he that is bought with thy money, must needs be circumcised. And my covenant shall be in your flesh for an everlasting covenant. And the uncircumcised man-child, whose flesh of his foreskin is not circumcised, that soul shall be cut off from his people. He hath broken my covenant. And God said unto Abraham, As for Sarai thy wife, thou shalt not call her name Sarai, but Sarah shall her name be. And I will bless her, and give thee a son also of her. Yea, I will bless her, and she shall be a mother of nations, kings of people shall be of her. Then Abraham fell on his face and laughed, and said in his heart, Shall a child be born unto him that is 100 years old? And shall Sarah that is 90 years old bear? And Abraham said unto God, O that Ishmael might live before thee. And God said, Sarah thy wife shall bear thee a son indeed, and thou shalt call his name Isaac, and I will establish my covenant with him for an everlasting covenant, and with his seed after him. And as for Ishmael, I have heard thee. Behold, I have blessed him, and will make him fruitful, and will multiply him exceedingly. 12 princes shall he beget, and I will make him a great nation. But my covenant will I establish with Isaac, which Sarah shall bear unto thee at this set time in the next year. And he left off talking with him, and God went up from Abraham. And Abraham took Ishmael his son, and all that were born in his house, and all that were bought with his money, every male among the men of Abraham's house, and circumcised the flesh of their foreskin in the selfsame day, as God had said unto him. And Abraham was 90 years old and 9 when he was circumcised in the flesh of his foreskin. And Ishmael his son was 13 years old when he was circumcised in the flesh of his foreskin. In the selfsame day was Abraham circumcised and Ishmael his son. And all the men of his house, born in the house and bought with money of the stranger, were circumcised with him. Genesis 18. And the Lord appeared unto him in the plains of Mamre, and he sat in the tent door in the heat of the day. And he lift up his eyes and looked, and lo, 3 men stood by him. And when he saw them, he ran to meet them from the tent door, and bowed himself toward the ground, and said, My Lord, if now I have found favor in thy sight, pass not away, I pray thee, from thy servant. Let a little water, I pray you, be fetched, and wash your feet, and rest yourselves under the tree. And I will fetch a morsel of bread, and comfort ye your hearts, after that ye shall pass on. For therefore are ye come to your servant. And they said, So do as thou hast said. And Abraham hastened into the tent unto Sarah, and said, Make ready quickly 3 measures of fine meal, knead it, and make cakes upon the hearth. And Abraham ran unto the herd, and fetched a calf, tender and good, and gave it unto a young man, and he hasted to dress it. And he took butter and milk, and the calf which he had dressed, and set it before them. And he stood by them under the tree, and they did eat. And they said unto him, Where is Sarah thy wife? And he said, Behold, in the tent. And he said, I will certainly return unto thee according to the time of life, and lo, Sarah thy wife shall have a son. And Sarah heard it in the tent door, which was behind him. Now Abraham and Sarah were old and well stricken in age, and it ceased to be with Sarah after the manner of women. Therefore Sarah laughed within herself, saying, After I am waxed old, shall I have pleasure, my lord, being old also? And the Lord said unto Abraham, Wherefore did Sarah laugh, saying, Shall I of a surety bear a child which am old? Is anything too hard for the Lord? At the time appointed I will return unto thee according to the time of life, and Sarah shall have a son. Then Sarah denied, saying, I laughed not, for she was afraid. And he said, Nay, but thou didst laugh. And the men rose up from thence and looked toward Sodom, and Abraham went with them to bring them on the way. And the Lord said, Shall I hide from Abraham the thing which I do? Seeing that Abraham shall surely become a great and mighty nation, and all the nations of the earth shall be blessed in him. For I know him, that he will command his children and his household after him, and they shall keep the way of the Lord to do justice and judgment, that the Lord may bring upon Abraham that which he hath spoken of him. And the Lord said, Because the cry of Sodom and Gomorrah is great, and because their sin is very grievous, I will go down now and see whether they have done altogether according to the cry of it, which is come unto me, and if not, I will know. And the men turned their faces from thence and went toward Sodom, but Abraham stood yet before the Lord. And Abraham drew near and said, Wilt thou also destroy the righteous with the wicked? Peradventure there be 50 righteous within the city? Wilt thou also destroy, and not spare the place for the 50 righteous that are therein? That be far from thee to do after this manner, to slay the righteous with the wicked, and that the righteous should be as the wicked, that be far from thee. Shall not the judge of all the earth do right? And the Lord said, If I find in Sodom 50 righteous within the city, then I will spare all the places for their sakes. And Abraham answered and said, Behold now, I have taken upon me to speak unto the Lord, which am but dust and ashes. Peradventure there shall lack 5 of the 50 righteous. Wilt thou destroy all the city for lack of 5? And he said, If I find there 45, I will not destroy it. And he spake yet unto him again, and said, Peradventure there shall be 40 found there. And he said, I will not do it for 40's sake. And he said unto him, O let not the Lord be angry, and I will speak. Peradventure there shall 30 be found there. And he said, I will not do it if I find 30 there. And he said, Behold now, I have taken upon me to speak unto the Lord. Peradventure there shall be 20 found there. And he said, I will not destroy it for 20's sake. And he said, O let not the Lord be angry, and I will speak yet but this once. Peradventure 10 shall be found there. And he said, I will not destroy it for 10's sake. And the Lord went his way as soon as he had left communing with Abraham, and Abraham returned unto his place.

Genesis 19. And there came two angels to Sodom at even, and Lot sat in the gate of Sodom. And Lot, seeing them, rose up to meet them, and he bowed himself with his face toward the ground. And he said, Behold now, my lords, turn in, I pray you, into your servant's house, and tarry all night, and wash your feet, and ye shall rise up early, and go on your ways. And they said, Nay, but we will abide in the street all night. And he pressed upon them greatly, and they turned in unto him, and entered into his house. And he made them a feast, and did bake unleavened bread, and they did eat. But before they lay down, the men of the city, even the men of Sodom, compassed the house round, both young and old, all the people from every quarter. And they called unto Lot, and said unto him, Where are the men which came into thee this night? Bring them out unto us, that we may know them. And Lot went out to the door unto them, and shut the door after him, and said, I pray you, brethren, do not so wickedly. Behold, I have two daughters which have not known man. Let me, I pray you, bring them out unto you, and do ye to them as is good in your eyes. Only unto these men do nothing, for therefore came they under the shadow of my roof. And they said, Stand back. And they said again, This one fellow came in to sojourn, and he will needs be a judge. Now we will deal worse with thee than with them. And they pressed sore upon the man, even Lot, and came near to break the door. But the men put forth their hand, and pulled Lot into the house to them, and shut to the door. And they smote the men that were at the door of the house with blindness, both small and great, so that they wearied themselves to find the door. And the men said unto Lot, Hast thou here any besides, son-in-law, and thy sons, and thy daughters, and whatsoever thou hast in the city? Bring them out of this place, for we will destroy this place, because the cry of them is waxen great before the face of the Lord, and the Lord hath sent us to destroy it. And Lot went out and spake unto his sons-in-law, which married his daughters, and said, Up, get you out of this place, for the Lord will destroy this city. But he seemed as one that mocked unto his sons-in-law. And when the morning arose, then the angels hastened Lot, saying, Arise, take thy wife and thy two daughters, which are here, lest thou be consumed in the iniquity of the city. And while he lingered, the men laid hold upon his hand, and upon the hand of his wife, and upon the hand of his two daughters, and the Lord being merciful unto him, and they brought him forth, and set him without the city. And it came to pass, when they had brought them forth, that he said, Escape for thy life. Look not behind thee, neither stay thou in all the plain. Escape to the mountain, lest thou be consumed. And Lot said unto them, O, not so, my lord. Behold now, thy servant hath found grace in thy sight, and thou hast magnified thy mercy, which thou hast shewed unto me in saving my life. And I cannot escape to the mountain, lest some evil take me, and I die. Behold now, this city is near to flee unto, and it is a little one. O, let me escape thither. Is it not a little one, and my soul shall live? And he said unto him, See, I have accepted thee concerning this thing also, that I will not overthrow this city, for the which thou hast spoken. Haste thee, escape thither, for I cannot do anything till thou be come thither. Therefore the name of the city was called Zoar. The sun was risen upon the earth when Lot entered unto Zoar. Then the Lord rained upon Sodom and upon Gomorrah brimstone and fire from the Lord out of heaven. And he overthrew those cities, and all the plain, and all the inhabitants of the cities, and that which grew upon the ground. But his wife looked back from behind him, and she became a pillar of salt. And Abraham got up early in the morning to the place where he stood before the Lord. And he looked toward Sodom and Gomorrah, and toward all the land of the plain, and beheld, and lo, the smoke of the country went up as the smoke of a furnace. And it came to pass, when God destroyed the cities of the plain, that God remembered Abraham, and sent Lot out of the midst of the overthrow, when he overthrew the cities in the which Lot dwelt. And Lot went up out of Zoar, and dwelt in the mountain, and his two daughters with him, for he feared to dwell in Zoar, and he dwelt in a cave, he and his two daughters. And the firstborn said unto the younger, Our father is old, and there is not a man in the earth to come in unto us after the manner of all the earth. Come, let us make our father drink wine, and we will lie with him, that we may preserve seed of our father.
And they made their father drink wine that night, and the firstborn went in and lay with her father. And he perceived not when she lay down, nor when she arose. And it came to pass on the morrow that the firstborn said unto the younger, Behold, I lay yesternight with my father. Let us make him drink wine this night also, and go thou in and lie with him, that we may preserve seed of our father. And they made their father drink wine that night also. And the younger arose and lay with him, and he perceived not when she lay down, nor when she arose. Thus were both the daughters of Lot with child by their father. And the firstborn bare a son, and called his name Moab, the same as the father of the Moabites unto this day. And the younger, she also bare a son, and called his name Ben-Ammi, the same is the father of the children of Ammon unto this day. Genesis 20. And Abraham journeyed from thence toward the south country, and dwelt between Kadesh and Shur, and sojourned in Gerar. And Abraham said of Sarah his wife, She is my sister. And Abimelech, king of Gerar, sent and took Sarah. But God came to Abimelech in a dream by night, and said to him, Behold, thou art but a dead man, for the woman which thou hast taken, for she is a man's wife. But Abimelech had not come near her, and he said, Lord, wilt thou slay also a righteous nation? Said he not unto me, She is my sister? And she, even she herself, said, He is my brother. In the integrity of my heart and innocency of my hands have I done this. And God said unto him in a dream, Yea, I know that thou didst this in the integrity of thy heart, for I also withheld thee from sinning against me. Therefore suffered I thee not to touch her. Now therefore restore the man his wife, for he is a prophet, and he shall pray for thee, and thou shalt live. And if thou restore her not, know that thou shalt surely die, thou and all that are thine. Therefore Abimelech rose early in the morning, and called all his servants, and told all these things in their ears, and the men were sore afraid. Then Abimelech called Abraham, and said unto him, What hast thou done unto us? And what have I offended thee, that thou hast brought on me and all my kingdom a great sin? Thou hast done deeds unto me that ought not to be done. And Abimelech said unto Abraham, What sawest thou, that thou hast done this thing? And Abraham said, Because I thought, Surely the fear of God is not in this place, and they will slay me for my wife's sake. And yet indeed she is my sister. She is the daughter of my father, but not the daughter of my mother, and she became my wife. And it came to pass, when God caused me to wander from my father's house, that I said unto her, This is thy kindness which thou shalt shew unto me. At every place whither we shall come, say of me, He is my brother. And Abimelech took sheep and oxen and men servants and women servants, and gave them unto Abraham, and restored him Sarah his wife. And Abimelech said, Behold, my land is before thee, dwell where it pleaseth thee. And unto Sarah he said, Behold, I have given thy brother 1,000 pieces of silver. Behold, he is to thee a covering of the eyes, unto all that are with thee, and with all other. Thus she was reproved. So Abraham prayed unto God, and God healed Abimelech and his wife and his maidservants, and they bare children. For the Lord had fast closed up all the wombs of the house of Abimelech, because of Sarah, Abraham's wife.

0: Genesis 21. And the Lord visited Sarah as he had said, and the Lord did unto Sarah as he had spoken. For Sarah conceived, and bare Abraham a son in his old age, at the set time of which God had spoken to him. And Abraham called the name of his son that was born unto him, whom Sarah bare to him, Isaac. And Abraham circumcised his son Isaac, being 8 days old, as God had commanded him. And Abraham was 100 years old when his son Isaac was born unto him. And Sarah said, God hath made me to laugh, so that all that hear will laugh with me. And she said, Who would have said unto Abraham that Sarah should have given children suck? For I have borne him a son in his old age. And the child grew and was weaned, and Abraham made a great feast the same day that Isaac was weaned. And Sarah saw the son of Hagar the Egyptian, which she had borne unto Abraham, mocking. Wherefore she said unto Abraham, Cast out this bondwoman and her son, for the son of this bondwoman shall not be heir with my son, even with Isaac. And the thing was very grievous in Abraham's sight because of his son. And God said unto Abraham, Let it not be grievous in thy sight because of the lad, and because of thy bondwoman. In all that Sarah hath said unto thee, hearken unto her voice, for in Isaac shall thy seed be called. And also the son of the bondwoman I will make a nation, because he is thy seed. And Abraham rose up early in the morning, and took bread and a bottle of water, and gave it unto Hagar, putting it on her shoulder, and the child, and sent her away. And she departed and wandered in the wilderness of Beersheba. And the water was spent in the bottle, and she cast the child under one of the shrubs. And she went and sat down over against him a good way off, as it were a bowshot, for she said, Let me not see the death of the child. And she sat over against him, and lift up her voice, and wept. And God heard the voice of the lad, and the angel of God called to Hagar out of heaven, and said unto her, What aileth thee, Hagar? Fear not, for God hath heard the voice of the lad where he is. Arise, lift up the lad, and hold him in thine hand, for I will make him a great nation. And God opened her eyes, and she saw a well of water, and she went and filled the bottle with water, and gave the lad drink. And God was with the lad, and he grew, and dwelt in the wilderness, and became an archer. And he dwelt in the wilderness of Paran, and his mother took him a wife out of the land of Egypt. And it came to pass at that time that Abimelech and Phicol, the chief captain of his host, spake unto Abraham, saying, God is with thee in all that thou doest. Now therefore swear unto me here by God, that thou wilt not deal falsely with me, nor with my son, nor with my son's son, but according to the kindness that I have done unto thee, thou shalt do unto me and to the land wherein thou hast sojourned. And Abraham said, I will swear. And Abraham reproved Abimelech because of a well of water, which Abimelech's servants had violently taken away. And Abimelech said, I wot not who hath done this thing, neither didst thou tell me, neither yet heard I of it but today. And Abraham took sheep and oxen, and gave them unto Abimelech, and both of them made a covenant. And Abraham set 7 ewe lambs of the flocks by themselves. And Abimelech said unto Abraham, What mean these 7 ewe lambs which thou hast set by themselves? And he said, For these 7 ewe lambs shalt thou take of my hand, that they may be a witness unto me that I have digged this well. Wherefore he called that place Beersheba, because there they swear both of them. Thus they made a covenant at Beersheba. Then Abimelech rose up, and Phicol the chief captain of his host, and they returned into the land of the Philistines. And Abraham planted a grove in Beersheba, and called there on the name of the Lord, the everlasting God. And Abraham sojourned in the Philistines' land many days.
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Greetings, everyone. This is Bob Grandy welcoming you to eBible Fellowship's program called Where's That Bible Verse? God tells us in Romans 15, verse 4, "For whatsoever things were written aforetime were written for our learning, that we through patience and comfort of the Scriptures might have hope." During this time, I'll slowly read and then repeat 5 random verses from the King James Bible, but I will not tell you where they are located in God's Word, the Bible. So listen carefully and try to identify which Bible book, chapter, and even the verse number where each verse can be found. Here's the first verse. "So that we ourselves glory in you in the churches of God for your patience and faith in all your persecutions and tribulations that ye endure." And I'll read it again. "So that we ourselves glory in you in the churches of God for your patience and faith in all your persecutions and tribulations that ye endure." Here's verse number 2. "In that day shall one take up a parable against you, and lament with a doleful lamentation, and say, We be utterly spoiled. He hath changed the portion of my people. How hath he removed it from me? Turning away, he hath divided our fields." And I'll repeat it. "In that day shall one take up a parable against you, and lament with a doleful lamentation, and say, We be utterly spoiled. He hath changed the portion of my people. How hath he removed it from me? Turning away, he hath divided our fields." Here's the third verse. "For John truly baptized with water, but ye shall be baptized with the Holy Ghost not many days hence." I'll repeat it. "For John truly baptized with water, but ye shall be baptized with the Holy Ghost not many days hence." Here's verse number 4. "And all the king's servants that were in the king's gate bowed and reverenced Haman, for the king had so commanded concerning him. But Mordecai bowed not, nor did him reverence." I'll read it again. "And all the king's servants that were in the king's gate bowed and reverenced Haman, for the king had so commanded concerning him. But Mordecai bowed not, nor did him reverence." Here's verse number 5. "Now the birth of Jesus Christ was on this wise, when as his mother Mary was espoused to Joseph, before they came together, she was found with child of the Holy Ghost." And I'll read it again. "Now the birth of Jesus Christ was on this wise, when as his mother Mary was espoused to Joseph, before they came together, she was found with child of the Holy Ghost." And we'll be back in a moment to discover where these scriptures are located in God's Word, the Bible.

All right, let's find out where today's verses are found in the Bible. Here's the first verse. So that we ourselves glory in you in the churches of God for your patience and faith in all your persecutions and tribulations that ye endure. That verse is found in 2 Thessalonians chapter 1, verse 4. 2 Thessalonians 1, verse 4. Here's the second verse. In that day shall one take up a parable against you, and lament with a doleful lamentation, and say, We be utterly spoiled. He hath changed the portion of my people. How hath he removed it from me? Turning away, he hath divided our fields. And that verse is found in Micah, chapter 2, verse 4. Micah 2, verse 4. Here's the third verse. For John truly baptized with water, but ye shall be baptized with the Holy Ghost not many days hence. And that verse is found in Acts chapter 1, verse 5. Acts 1, verse 5. Here's the fourth verse. And all the king's servants that were in the king's gate bowed and reverenced Haman, for the king had so commanded concerning him. But Mordecai bowed not, nor did him reverence. And that verse is from Esther, chapter 3, verse 2. Esther 3, verse 2. Here's the fifth verse. Now the birth of Jesus Christ was on this wise, when as his mother Mary was espoused to Joseph, before they came together, she was found with child of the Holy Ghost. And that verse is from Matthew, chapter 1, verse 18. Matthew 1, 18. Thank you for joining us today to discover where's that Bible verse? And remember what God tells us in Psalm 119, verse 105. Thy word is a lamp unto my feet and a light unto my path.

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0: is a liar. Christ told the religious leaders, the ones who identified with God in the nation of Israel in the first century, ye are of your father the devil. He was a liar from the beginning and the father of it. And then he went on to say, because I tell you the truth, you do not believe me. And that is the case today. It's still the case, remains the case, whether it be religious people of the world, and all the world's religions are today, all the organized religions are false, lying religions, and they've always been, you know, those without the Bible. The Jewish religion had a time, you know, quite a long time, nearly 2,000 years, of being the one true religion in its day until the first century, when God divorced Israel, rent the veil of the temple in twain, signifying it's no longer holy, and the people of Israel no longer holy people, no longer identified with him. Then God had relationship with the churches and congregations for about 2,000 years until he ended the church age and brought judgment at the house of God. And that's why today we can say all organized religions, the Jewish, the Muslim, the Buddhist, the Shintoist, the Christian churches, are all false. All 100% false. They have no relationship with the God of the Bible, except an exterior relationship that they claim, the concept of God, or the Jews can claim the Old Testament scriptures and the church, the whole Bible. That's their relationship, but it's external. Yes, they have the book, but they don't have the God of the book, because the Spirit of God departed from all churches. And we're living in a time that is similar to for a period of thousands of years in the Bible, before the Lord established Israel, he dealt with people one-on-one, individually. And at this time of the end, we have returned to that kind of relationship with God. God deals with individuals that he has saved in the world, his elect, and they're scattered across the earth, one-on-one. So the Bible teaches and has taught now for a few decades, we are to go to God directly as an individual, to the Bible, because only the Bible is holy. Only the Bible is the book of God, and anybody can go to the Bible. You don't need anyone else. As a matter of fact, you don't want any kind of intercessor in between, any kind of religion, any kind of pope, bishop, priest, pastor, minister, elder, deacon, no religious imam or cleric, I forget what they call them in the Jewish religion, no rabbi, none, no religious men in that sense, just the individual and God, the individual and God. Well, what about E-Bible Fellowship? Well, we're not an organized religion. We have no membership. We have no authority over anyone. We do not baptize. We do not partake of the Lord's table. If someone does wrong, say a listener of E-Bible Fellowship is sinning, we don't call them. We don't visit them. We do not come and say, hey, or even write them, hey, you gotta, you're falling in this point, which during the church age, the pastors had that kind of oversight over the flock. They were to admonish. They were to to even discipline. And no, we don't do any of that at E Bible Fellowship. And we're just a collection of individuals. That's all we are, who have gathered together as individuals to share the truth of the Bible in proper time and season in this day of judgment. And so we're, you know, there is no religion of E-Bible Fellowship. There is just discussion of the Bible, discussion of the truth of the Bible. What we're teaching people, don't listen to anyone. Don't just take or accept truth from anyone. That we all, as individuals, have responsibility. We have duty to check things out personally in the Bible, to confirm all things, to prove all things, that this is from God. And so the Bible is telling us, do not go to church, synagogue, mosque, or temple, or whatever else some religion might call it. Do not go and think that you're going to meet with God, or that these are God's representatives, or being a part of that will bring God's blessing. It is the contrary. It is God is not with them. You will not meet with God. They are not God's representatives. You will receive no blessing. Go to the Bible in order to exist at this time as faithful individual representatives of the God of the Bible. We are called upon to direct people, go to the Bible only, the Bible alone, and nothing else. Nothing else. Go to the Bible. Yes, you can hear a teaching, but check it out by the Bible. The Bible's the authority. You confirm all things through the Bible, and that's the purpose for this program, that to exalt God and His holy book, the Bible, to lift it up, and the Bible is being exalted in this day of judgment like never before in history, and we all have to get with that program. Every one of us, if we want, if God has saved us, we will. But, if those out there hoping God saved you, that's the first thing. Humble yourselves under the mighty hand of God. Submit yourself. Bend the knee. Bow down before the Word of God, the Bible. And, of course, the Word fully identifies with the Lord Jesus Christ. Okay, let's go to our first caller today. Welcome to our question and answer program. Please go ahead with your call. Hello, can you hear me? You have to hit star six to unmute. Star six to unmute yourself.
1: It looks like the caller's unmuted, but maybe their microphone's not working.
0: Okay, well, let's go to the next person while they work on that. Hello, can you hear me? Can you hear me? Please, go ahead.
2: Hello?
0: Yes, hello, hello. Can you speak directly into your phone, please?
2: Do you hear me? Do you hear me clearly?
0: Yes. Yes, we can. I can hear you clearly, but a little low. Don't have it on speaker or anything. Just directly into your phone and we'll be fine.
2: Okay. I have a question about Jesus being beaten beyond recognition in Isaiah 52, verse 14.
0: Did you say you have a question about Jesus being beaten beyond recognition?
2: Yes. Isaiah 52:14, the ESV version, it says, as many were astonished at you, his appearance was so marred beyond human semblance, and his form in his form beyond that of the children of mankind. Does that mean that he was beaten so badly on the cross that he didn't look like a human being?
0: I'll read it in the King James in Isaiah 52, okay. verse 13. Verse I'll start 14. There. I'll go into
2: okay.
0: that.
2: Okay.
0: Behold, okay. my servant shall deal prudently. He shall be exalted and extolled, and be very high. As many were astonished or astonished at thee, his visage was so marred more than any man, and his form more than the sons of men. Well, I know there have been movies and they have portrayed Jesus being beaten beyond recognition, just to a bloody pulp, and that really is not accurate. Christ was whipped. He received lashes or stripes, and we find that Pilate had him beaten, and as in the time Pilate was attempting to release him, I think Pilate's thinking was that I'll have him beaten so there's some punishment to appease the people, and yet he was still attempting to get the people to agree that he could release him at the feast, as one man was released at the time of the feast, but the people were insistent because the chief priests, the rulers of the Jews, were crying out, "Not this man, but Barabbas." So Pilate was not when he commanded the Lord to be beaten, he was not of the mindset that this is an evil man who should be punished, so cruelly, but it was a part of his attempt to kind of appease the people while sparing Christ from crucifixion. And Jesus would have been bloodied on the back as he received the stripes, but not beyond recognition.
2: What about the verse that says Isaiah 53:7, which says he was oppressed and he was afflicted, yet he opened not his mouth, like a lamb that is led to the slaughter and like a sheep before its shears. No, this is the wrong verse. It says, it's Isaiah 50 verse 6. It says, I gave my back to those who strike and my cheeks to those who pull out the beard. I hid not my face from disgrace and spitting. In other words, they pulled his beard out. That's how badly they beat him.
0: Well, there was mockery and there was physical affliction of the Lord Jesus, but there would have been also the same of the two thieves. That this was the Roman method of execution, and Christ suffered. But even when Jesus was on the cross, he died before the other two thieves, and they had to have their legs broken so to speed up their death. Jesus experienced physical suffering and physical affliction, but the real emphasis of these scriptures, that as far as the degree, the terrible nature of his suffering, was when the sins of all of his chosen people were laid upon him, and the Bible tells us that happened at the foundation of the world, and he who is holy, he who is absolute righteousness, became sin for us. It was an awful thing for God, who Jesus is, Almighty God, to bear this tremendous filth of the sins of all of his people upon his person, upon his body. He bore our sins in his own body on the tree. It says in 1 Peter 1, verse 24. And that's basically identifying with Revelation 13, 8, the Lamb slain from the foundation of the world, the point of his bearing, and he was smitten, and he who is life, the essence of life, the way, the truth, the life, the very essence of life itself, was smitten and went to the dead, to the grave, to hell. And that's why the language of the Bible, more than any man, he experienced death for perhaps as many as 200 million. The degree of the multitude of the mountains of desperate wickedness, the evil of men, the evil that I've done alone is like a mountain and magnified by so many, bearing the sins of so many. It was terrible, awful, grievous affliction in that sense. The physical part was not, you know, it wasn't pleasant, of course. It was grievous also, but it was limited. He was whipped. Then he went to the cross. He had the nails hammered into his hand and into his feet. He had his side pierced, and yes, he suffered, but he gave up the ghost. He determined that now I will die, and he gave up the ghost in that demonstration of the things, the terrible things he had suffered at the foundation of the world. That's really the focus of the Bible when we read these kind of statements, that the plucking of the beard, the spitting in the face, that's indicating the shame. He was also naked on the cross, and to indicate shame, and to be under the wrath of God, which he was illustrating. To be under the wrath of God is a very shameful thing. It was a shameful death. Whoever is hanged on the cross, we read in Galatians 3, that's you're cursed. To be cursed is a shameful thing. In Galatians chapter 3, it says in verse 13, Christ hath redeemed us from the curse of the law, being made a curse for us. For it is written, cursed is everyone that hangeth on a tree, even the crown of thorns. Why thorns? Why a crown of thorns placed upon his head? Well, the thorns and thistles are a result of the curse placed upon the creation. That is what God told Adam when he would till the ground, or back in Genesis chapter 3, the Lord said to Adam in verse 17, and unto Adam he said, because thou hast hearkened unto the voice of thy wife, and hast eaten of the tree of which I commanded thee, saying, thou shalt not eat of it, cursed is the ground for thy sake. In sorrow shalt thou eat of it all the days of thy life. Thorns also and thistles shall it bring forth to thee. A crown of thorns. Jesus being cursed because of the sins of some of the sons of Adam. He didn't die for everyone. He died for certain ones, and therefore a crown of thorns, a cursed crown, they mocked him with, and yet it fits in perfectly with his atonement. He made himself, he submitted himself to be cursed for the sake of the people that he saved themselves, who were accursed.
2: Okay. Thank you.
0: You're welcome. Thank you for those good verses. You. I'm sorry.
2: Thank you very much. I understand it better. Thank you.
0: Okay, you're welcome. Thank you for calling and sharing. And let's go to the next person on the phone today. Welcome to our open forum program. Please go ahead with your call.
3: Hi, Chris. Can you please read John 8 verses 10 and 11, please?
0: Yeah, John 8, starting in verse 10. When Jesus had lifted up himself and saw none but the woman, he said unto her, Woman, where are those thine accusers? Hath no man condemned thee? She said, No man, Lord. And Jesus said unto her, Neither do I condemn thee. Go and sin no more.
3: How could Jesus forgive this woman's sin if he did not already pay for her sins?
0: Oh, he couldn't. So it means he did pay for her sins. She would have been one of the elect, those predestinated that Ephesians 1 tells us about, predestinated before the foundation of the world. Elect of God, chosen individuals, like God said, Jacob I loved, Esau I hated. But even before that, you know, in Romans 9, it says the children, meaning the twins, and so God picked, you know, two people about as close as you can get, twins. The children, before they had done any good or evil. So it's not a matter of looking down the corridors of time, seeing who's going to be good, who's going to be wise enough to accept Christ. Before they'd done any good or evil, God made choice. Jacob I loved, Esau I hated. And it says in that context of Romans 9, I want to make sure I quote it right. In Romans 9:11, for the children being not yet born, neither having done any good or evil, that the purpose of God according to election might stand, not of works, but of him that calleth, it was said unto her, the elder shall serve the younger, as it is written, Jacob have I loved, but Esau have I hated. And that means that since Jesus said, neither do I condemn thee, neither to this woman caught in the very act of adultery. And this goes hand in hand with Romans 8, verse 1. There is therefore now no condemnation to them which are in Christ Jesus, who walk not after the flesh, but after the Spirit. No condemnation. Condemnation is God's judgment and wrath upon the sinner for his sin. How can God say to us, as well as to that woman, there's no condemnation upon you? First, Jesus, of course, is using this historical situation, and he says, has no man condemned thee? No man, Lord, neither do I condemn thee. I've forgiven you all sin. I've forgiven you all sin. Now, after you're forgiven all sin, go and sin no more. Serve God. Obey the commandments. Will the woman sin again after Jesus said, go and sin no more? Yes. Yes. Because 1 John tells us that whoever says they're without sin is a liar. So after salvation, we go forth. We go forth, and because we're still in bodies of flesh, we can still sin and will sin. On occasion, David, who was saved, sinned by committing adultery, that is, you know, with another man's wife. Then when it was going to be found out, had the man killed by the sword of the enemy, he murdered him, and he plotted and carried it out. He murdered Uriah the Hittite, the wife of Bathsheba, and David was a saved man, an elect. How? How's that possible? In the flesh. But then God came to him through Nathan the prophet, told him a little mini parable where a man took another man's ewe lamb and he presented it as though it were a fact. And David said that man will die. It was such a horrible thing for a rich man to take a poor man's little ewe lamb. And then Nathan said, "Thou art the man. Thou art the man, David, king of Israel." He already had multiple wives. He had great riches, and you took another man's wife and then killed him. And David was broken. But in that context, I think you can read in 2 Samuel 11 and 12, in that context, God also spoke through Nathan the prophet, "But thou wilt not die." He would not die. The wages of sin is death. David should have died because of the sin, the law of God says for adultery, as it's pointed out by those men concerning the woman, that, we caught this woman in yeah. adultery in the very act, and the law says that she should be stoned, and the law does say that. And David also should have been killed for murder. Whosoever takes man's life, by man shall his life be taken. He should have been executed, and yet he didn't die, not because he's king. God could have taken his life even from a king. He didn't die because there is therefore no more condemnation to those that are in Christ Jesus. Same reason Jesus spared the woman from adultery, the law of God's condemnation of death. He spared David, and he spared every one of us who is truly saved, an elect child of God. We should be dead how many times over? How many times over have we sinned? And the law condemns us. The law condemns us. But every time the law condemns us, there's the intercessor, the Lord Jesus Christ. "I have borne that sin too." And every time we realize that in our Christian life, or we should, that we only do not die because Christ paid for that sin too. And every time it's a renewed command, "Go and sin no more." And it now, if someone, we don't find David engaging in adultery in that way with, as he did with Bathsheba, ever again. We don't find David murdering people ever again. And so in our life, it's not excuse, and no one can justify ongoing sin by the fact that, you know, you can find certain things in the Bible where people, I think, try to excuse their conduct, their ongoing sinful condition, where they're really under the power of sin, they're under the dominion of sin day after day, or maybe it's just once a month, but still it's repeated, it's ongoing. They're returning like the dog to its vomit, to the sow that was washed to its to the mire in the muck. And no, the Bible doesn't give any excuse for that. No. But, you know, if we have a sinful thought, "Oh, Lord, help me." And of course, anybody can sin. They can get angry and unsuspecting or circumstances arise. And we sin. We sin. We're not perfect. We're still in the flesh, but we're called upon to bring the body under. And so that's what, by God's grace, through the Spirit of God, we're doing more and more in our life.
3: Yep. Yes. So you can't ask another question. Can I ask another question or yeah, not?
0: Sure. Yes. Yes, you can.
3: No, it already has. He already said. Is it proof that it's a proof that Christ died from the foundation, the Lord Jesus died at the foundation of the earth, right? this is proof of it.
0: Oh, yeah, yeah, because he's not yet gone to the cross. And so he is pronouncing she is forgiven and her sins are paid for. God cannot forgive sins by dismissing them. You know, if we now that's a difference between, say, an earthly governor and president who can grant pardons, right? So someone's on death row, yep, or very, a crime, and they have a sentence, 30 years, and a governor can pardon the individual on death row and say, okay, by my leave, my power invested in me, I will convert your sentence, and maybe you're no longer, and maybe you're still in prison, but whatever they do, or you're free. And a president can grant pardons to people who are guilty. And that's not what God does. When we read in the Bible about forgiveness, God could forgive no debt. He could not forgive any sinner their sins unless that law was satisfied, and the demand of the law towards each sinner is they must die. They must die because they've broken the law, and the wages of sin for breaking the law is death. Death must be paid. And God's forgiveness is that Jesus took the crime, the sins of certain people, and Jesus paid the penalty that those sins required of death. That's the atonement. That is how God can then say to any person, I forgive your sins. It says in Hebrews chapter 9, Hebrews 9, in verse 21, moreover, he sprinkled, referring to Moses, he sprinkled with blood both the tabernacle and all the vessels of the ministry. And almost all things are by the law purged with blood. And without shedding of blood is no remission. The Greek word translated remission is translated forgiveness. Ephesians 1:17 and other places. Without the shedding of blood is no forgiveness. There cannot be forgiveness of sin unless Christ paid for those sins, and then God forgives. I forgive you. I forgive you your sin. And it's not just some kind of, mood God's in, I see how you're kind of coming to me with tears or anything like that. Has nothing to do with the individual. God can only forgive sins because that individual, I mean, nothing to do with the actions of the individual. God only forgives sins because that individual is one of the elect chosen in eternity past before the foundation of the world, whom Christ died for. And in time and history, in the day of salvation, the gospel was the applicator of the shed blood of Christ from the foundation of the world to the soul. So when we read in the Old Testament that Noah found grace in the eyes of the Lord, well, that's forgiveness of sins. Noah had his sins forgiven. And all the Old Testament saints, David, Joseph, Daniel, Abraham, Isaac, Jacob, all the Old Testament saints truly saved were forgiven their sins, and there's no forgiveness of sins without the shedding of blood. And so this goes to your point about the woman. It's true of her too. Jesus had to die for her sins, pay for her sins, to forgive her sins. And so she was one of the elect. And that dying and paying did take place. It had to take place prior to the granting of the forgiveness. And as you point out, he doesn't go to the cross. We're in John chapter 8. It's not until John 18, 19, which is sometime later, that he goes to the cross. So the death, his shedding of blood, had to occur previous to that. And we would say the same thing about the Old Testament saints. And Abel is the first one saved in the Bible, and he's close to the beginning of the world. And he had his sins forgiven. That's why we have to predate. You have to go. And we would be just, we wouldn't be able to explain it. And we would come up with things like the theologians have come up with. Well, God, in principle, he forgave their sins, knowing what Jesus would do, and because what the things that God do are as good as done, he intended to do it. It's as good as done. Therefore, Noah could find grace, and the blood of Christ could be applied to these ultimate before he shed the blood, contradicting Hebrews 9, verse 20-21. Without the shedding of blood, there is no forgiveness, no remission.
3: Yes.
0: Contradicting a great many scriptures.
3: Thank you, Chris, for that. You have a blessed day.
0: All right, you're welcome. Thank you for that good question and passage. And let's go to our next caller today. Welcome to our program. Please go ahead with your call.
4: Hi, Chris, can you hear me?
0: Yes, we can hear you very clear.
4: Okay, could you go to Genesis 19 and read verses 15 and 16?
0: Okay, Genesis 19, starting in verse 15. And when the morning arose, then the angels hastened Lot, saying, "Arise, take thy wife and thy two daughters, which are here, lest thou be consumed in the iniquity of the city." And while he lingered, the men laid hold upon his hand and upon the hand of his wife and upon the hand of his two daughters, Jehovah being merciful unto him. And they brought him forth and set him without the city.
4: Okay, those two men that came in the form of angels, I think you've taught is God, right?
0: Yes. Yes.
4: Okay. My question is, why did God take hold of Lot's wife's hand to bring her out if she was not one of the elect?
0: Yeah.
4: I'm trying to understand why he, mm-hmm. because the hand is the will of God, right?
0: Well, right. And the two, God in the form of these two men, the word angels kind of clouds it even further. It's the Hebrew malak. It's often translated messengers or messenger. So two messengers, like the two spies, you know, who Joshua sent to Jericho, they're called angels. They're called angels in the Epistle of James, chapter 2. But it's translated, I think it's also, they're also called messengers in Joshua 6. But James 2, it says in verse 25, "Likewise also was not Rahab the harlot justified by works, when she had received the messengers and had sent them out another way." And the translators, they realized the history, and it was two men. Obviously, there were two Jews. that Joshua sent. So typically it's the context that will cause the translators to translate it as messenger or angel, or messengers or angels. And a lot of times the context is a little murky because God writes in mysteries, you know, parables, historical parables, and it's not all that clear. So that's one thing. They're not angelic beings. They are God. We can know, going back to Genesis 18, when three men appear to Abraham, and Abraham is speaking with them and calls them Jehovah. But it's God laying hold upon his hand, Lot's hand, and upon the hand of his wife, and upon the hand of his two daughters. We're not even sure his two daughters were saved, because they eventually cause their father, when they go up to the mountain, when they leave Zoar, they cause their father to drink, and he gets drunk, and they have a plan to lie with him, and they do. And then there's children of Lot by his daughters, and that's where Ammon and Moab come from. And Ammon and Moab in the Bible are consistently, they're not, as far as I know, they're not pictures of God's elect. They're consistently, if anything, pictures of the apostate church, or people who have identification with God but are not true men, true people, truly saved. And so, what are we to make of this? Well, the men who God appearing as these men would have used their hands. So it's the hand would represent the will of God. It's the will of God being exercised, and he's grabbing a hold of the hand of Lot, his wife, and two daughters. So it's teaching us God's will is going to be worked out in the will of these people, and so spiritually, this has to do with the coming out of the church. We know that at the end of the church age, God separated wheat from tare, and his people came out. All the elect came out, but not everyone that came out was elect. Now, it proved to be an excellent harvesting mechanism to in the spiritual realm to open up a command, show the church age is over, Satan's taken his seat, the Spirit of God departs, and the command, you have to depart, follow Christ, and Christ leads us out, as it says in John 10, that the shepherd leads out the sheep. And that's what God did, and it worked perfectly for all the elect who were at that time in the congregations. Yet some not truly saved also came out. But, look at all the remain behind, hundreds of millions of tares. So overall, like if you have a enormous field, if you're a farmer and you have a tool, and tares are just multiplied tremendously in this field, and you're able to separate your harvest and get your wheat out, and leave and get all the wheat out and leave a field of perhaps as many as 2 billion tares. It wasn't a perfect tool. It's not one, not everyone who came out is 100% elect. And we've seen that. We've experienced that. That's why some people turn back. And God has another program to sift that out even further, which has been his plan for Judgment Day, and this severe testing period of time over these years it's harder and harder for a natural-minded individual, someone not truly saved, to maintain, to continue on. But anyway, even in with the best of tools, you would still get a little tear. I'm sure. I'm not a farmer, never a farmer, but I mean, we know these kinds of things are not perfect, and some few tears would be mixed among the good crop, the wheat, and that's what it happened. And so God, you know, revealed this information. He commanded everyone in the church, depart out of the midst. The church age is over. You must get out. And for various reasons, the tares don't have ears to hear, but for various reasons, wives who love their husbands, children who could have been younger than Lot's children, but just children who either go along with their parents or they love their parents and they just weren't of, you know, they weren't necessarily saved when God brought them out, and they didn't become saved afterwards, but they still a 15-year-old, 18-year-old, something like that. These are not easy things to understand in the Bible for people of any kind, even God's elect. You know, the Lord had to open up our eyes and reveal these things. They're hidden things. They were mysterious things. And so numbers of people came out. And then once they're out, like Lot's wife, they want to go back. They want to go back to that which has been destroyed. And significantly, she looked back behind her. And Sodom and Gomorrah is a dual picture. It starts out, you got to get out. And they did get out. They left the church. But the church ultimately was not finally destroyed until May 21, 2011. And then the whole world was destroyed spiritually with spiritual fire, like the fire and brimstone represents. And that's why they went to Zoar, which indicated they were saved, the little city of refuge. And it was one of the five cities of the plain. The other four cities

will thou become thither. Therefore, the name of the city was called Zoar. The sun was risen upon the earth when Lot entered into Zoar. That Lot, the righteous one, typifying all the elect, everyone became saved. God couldn't do anything until everyone becomes saved. He's long suffering up in, we can reckon the long suffering of our God is salvation. While he's long suffering, he's saving. He had to wait for all to be saved, to be saved. And Lot, when he crosses the threshold of Zoar, this little city of, you know, acting as a city of refuge, Christ is that city. It's like entering into the ark. The door shuts, now the rain comes. God waits for the eight souls who are called few in Genesis 7 before he begins the judgment. So, therefore, the name of the city was called Zoar. The sun was risen upon the earth. When Lot entered into Zoar, then Jehovah rained upon Sodom and upon Gomorrah brimstone and fire from Jehovah out of heaven, and he overthrew those cities. That's the same word from Jonah. 40 days and Nineveh will be overthrown. He overthrew those cities and all the plain and all the inhabitants of the cities, and that which grew upon the ground, no more fruit, no more fruit. There's a verse in Deuteronomy that speaks of a ground burned with brimstone can no longer bear fruit. But his wife looked back from behind him, and she became a pillar of salt. She's looking back at a destroyed world, which indicated she, like the Jews, the Israelites in the wilderness, she turned back in her heart. They wanted to go back to Egypt in that 40-year period. And we're in a 40-year period since 1994 until 2033. There's much relationship. And so Lot's wife looks back and for what? For what? The return to Sodom and Gomorrah. It's destroyed. It's burnt to the ground. And we would think that because of, it was a literal physical destruction. But it's the same truth. It's the same thing today. When people go back to the church, when they go back to the world, or even when they're looking back in their heart, they want to go back to what? What do you want to go back to? There's no more world. Spiritual flames have burnt this world. There's no more church. It's spiritually destroyed. A spiritual fire has consumed all churches and congregations. It's why God says in Malachi, Isaiah 24, verse 6, I'll go there then to Malachi. It says in Isaiah 24, verse 6, therefore hath the curse devoured the earth, and they that dwell therein are desolate. Therefore, the inhabitants of the earth are burned, and few men left. Many are called, few are chosen. The elect are left. And so Isaiah 24 is a judgment day chapter. Read the chapter, you'll see the earth is overturned. The earth, the world. It's God's judgment on the world. The inhabitants of the earth are burned, but few men, the elect, are left. Is it like a targeted wrath of God? Did God send down fire on and he was able to burn up all the? No, it's obviously describing a spiritual judgment, and it has been carried out. All unsaved people of the world are burned. They're dead for all intents and purposes. They're still walking around physically. But remember, God even says, and I think it's 1 Timothy

0: Speaking of a woman, he says she's dead while she liveth. Dead in spirit, we understand. Well, now it is a spiritual destruction, a spiritual judgment, and it's the wrath of God, which fire represents, that has burned them all, but the elect are not burned. We're not under the wrath of God. We're alive amongst the dead. We're traversing, we're making our way through hell on earth, as God has turned the nations into hell. And so we read in Malachi 4, which is the last book of the Old Testament, last chapter of the last book of the Old Testament. Says in Malachi 4, verse 1, "For behold, the day cometh that shall burn as an oven, and all the proud, yea, and all that do wickedly shall be stubble, and the day that cometh shall burn them up, saith Jehovah of hosts, that it shall leave them neither root nor branch. But unto you that fear my name shall the Son of Righteousness arise with healing in his wings, and ye shall go forth and grow up as calves of the stall, and ye shall tread down the wicked, for they shall be ashes under the soles of your feet in the day that I shall do this, saith Jehovah of hosts." Anyone think that's going to be literally, physically carried out? Is there going to come a time where the children of God, the elect children of God, are walking around the earth, and all the unsaved have been burned up and they're just ashes, and we're walking on their ashes? No, obviously, no, that's not to be understood as something that's going to take place in the physical world, but it's happening now. It's happening spiritually as God views the inhabitants of the earth as burned to the point of ashes. And that's what happened with the people of the plain, the four cities of the plain, Sodom, Gomorrah, Admah, Zeboam, burned up. And so for Lot's wife, it's a tragedy. It's a tragedy that she, she was with her husband. She was doing what a wife should have done. And she hearkened to the will of God. In that case, she went with the will of God as God took her by the hand. She left the city. She went into Zoar. But notice God doesn't emphasize her presence or her entering in, or even the two daughters. But he points out, and he's speaking to Lot, even back in Genesis 19, verse 16, it says, or verse, where was that statement? The Lord was merciful to him. I can't find it right now, but it said the Lord being merciful to him, took him out of the city, and also the wife and the two daughters. And you know, that would be a comfort to the child of God, and was a comfort to numbers of God's people who came out with their families. We came out with our wives, or some wives with their husbands. We came out with our children, and we thank God at the time. Yet this is indicating not all who came out were truly saved, whether close relatives, numbers were not. And yet the focus is on Lot, the righteous one, the elect. I cannot do anything to you, Lot, to the righteous, enter into the city. Not Lot's wife. She went into Zoar historically, but that's not the point God's making. And also, we know that this ties into our time based on what we read in Luke 17, where God makes reference to Sodom and Gomorrah. in verse 28, likewise also, as it was in the days of Lot, they did eat, they drank, they bought, they sold, they planted, they builded. But the same day that Lot went out of Sodom, it rained fire and brimstone from heaven and destroyed them all. Even thus shall it be in the day when the Son of Man is revealed. The word revealed, it's a word that identifies with revelation. The same thing with the man of sin in 2 Thessalonians 2. When the man of sin is revealed, and that's happened, God has revealed the man of sin. Well, who is it? Who was it? When was this announcement made in the world? It wasn't made in the world. It wasn't a revelation where you get any kind of supernatural understanding from God, out there in the world, or some evil figure becomes so well known that it is revealed he's the man of sin. No, we learned it from the Bible. It was a revelation of truth, part of the hidden things God sealed to the time of the end. We know the man of sin, the son of perdition, is Satan, who took his seat in the temple, Satan entering into the church. And likewise, when the Son of Man is revealed as the judge of the church, as the judge of the world, we're learning from the Bible, the word that I have spoken, Jesus said in John 12:48, the same will judge you in the last day. It's a revelation of the scripture. Well, right after that, in the day when the Son of Man is revealed, in that day, verse 31, he which shall be upon the housetop and his stuff in the house, let him not come down to take it away. And he that is in the field, let him likewise not return back. Where have we read that before? And the answer is Matthew 24, verses 15 and following. When you see the abomination of desolation stand in the holy place, see with eyes of understanding, not literal physical sight. When you see the abomination in the holy place, the church, when Satan's in the church, let those in Judea flee to the mountain, and let those upon the housetop not go down into the house, and let those in the field. It says pretty much the same thing. Matthew 24, in the context of the end of the church age, and God's command to flee the church as he commanded Lot, get out of this city. Get out of the city. As he was merciful to Lot, he took him by the hand and his wife, Lot's wife, and his two daughters, and he took them all out of the city. God exercised his will. He moved within Lot to will and to do. And God can move unsaved people. He seals their instructions while they sleep. And they, part of the called, would do certain things. They can go on track trips. They could give money. They can share the gospel. God can, and we know, move in the lives of those that are not truly saved. And they could have come out even thinking themselves maybe they had no family. They just came out and they were the called, but since that time, they've gone back, indicating they were not true wheat. And so in this context of Luke 17, God's bringing up Sodom and Gomorrah. He's making reference to those on the housetop, those in the field, return not back. The next verse, Luke 17, verse 32, remember Lot's wife. Remember Lot's wife. It is a direct statement to you and to me and to every one of us. Every one of us, remember Lot's wife. And that poor woman historically, but even poorer still, the poor souls that have looked back or gone back, in actuality, they've turned back. And, you know, can you imagine historically if Lot's wife would have looked back and seen fire and brimstone, everything destroyed, and just turned around and headed in that direction and gone back to the cities of the plain that are actively on fire? And we'd shake our head and say, wow, what got into her? What was wrong with her? Well, that's what people in our time have done. They've gone back to a world on fire, to a church on fire, and they're sitting in the pews. Flames, spiritual flames are emanating forth from every bit of the congregation, from every bit of that church, and the whole denomination, the whole church world. And they're sitting there, oh, pastor, nice sermon today. And they're picking up the hymn book and let us worship God, and everything's on fire. The hymn book's on fire. Everything's in flames and spiritual flames. And let us pray to God in this pit of hell. It is under the wrath of God. And yes, the whole world is, and God's elect, though, are not on fire. We're not burned. And it is possible for parents after May 21, say in 2012, 2013, 2014, to have taken their still little ones back to church, and maybe God saved some of those little ones. And so it's possible for God's elect to be in that situation, and they wouldn't be burned. If, you know, a child who was 5 by May 21, 2011, now is 20, and they maybe don't know what's going on, and they're sitting there, and they're not burned, and God will ultimately they'll be drawn, they'll come to Him. But it's just a awful, awful thing, awful thing. There's just nothing there. It's not, the world. It's the people of the world recognize that there's been a dramatic, drastic change in the world, and it's not the same world. And they themselves will constantly point that out. The good times there, and they always hearken back to the 70s, to the 80s, and without knowing it, they're hearkening back to a time before God's end time judgment plan got underway in 1988. But thank you for calling and sharing, and bringing up the very good question. And let's go to the next person on the phone today. Welcome to our question answer program. Please go ahead with your call.
1: Good afternoon, Chris. Nice to talk to you. I have a couple questions if you have time. The
0: Okay.
1: first one is in the Old Testament, the sacrifices that were brought into the temple were as a meal, and if I'm not mistaken, were eaten by the Levites. I've never really got a clear picture of what this represents, because I looked at the Levites as if they were in God's stead. And so what sense would it make for that, to be a meal? And I tell you, the reason why I was thinking about it is because of the verses that have come up recently about unbelievers in our time drinking their own blood. And I wondered if there was some kind of a connection there.
0: Well, yeah, the Levites would eat of the offerings. It was part of God's provision for them, because they served the tabernacle. They were ministers of the altar, and they would serve the congregation through that. So they weren't out in the fields. They weren't farming, and they weren't raising their own livestock. Some probably would, but for the most part, those who served the tabernacle were not. And this was one way that they could have food for their house and their families. And so there's an interesting, I was thinking when you were talking, there's interesting historical situation with Samuel's sons. Eli's sons. Eli's sons, who were very corrupt men, so were Samuel's. Samuel's sons were not faithful men, but Eli's sons were especially wicked men, and they would eat, it says, of the offerings. Let's see. Maybe it's chapter 4. Well, yeah, I don't know if I can find it, but these two sons would take the meat before it had been sodden. And to be sodden means before it was cooked. You put the meat in the pot and fire is put to the meat, and then it's thoroughly cooked, and then they could have their portion. But they wanted raw meat. And I think that gives a glimpse into the spiritual meaning, because the offerings, the sacrifices point to Christ. And when they would bring the meat and it would be cooked, we can see the picture. Fire put to the sacrifice of Christ. Christ under the wrath of God is Christ under flames, is what it points to. And to take of the meat before it's cooked, and raw meat, which was an offense, it's like people who take Christ to themselves. See, Christ hasn't really paid for their sins. He hasn't experienced fire for their sin. And so they want identification with Christ. They want the gospel. They're taking the raw meat. That would be like Jesus, not put to the spiritual fire of God's wrath for the sake of their sins. And that's what a great many in the churches have done, with the free will gospel, easy believism, just taking Christ to themselves. And yes, I'm saved. I accepted Christ. I did this work of faith myself, 29 years ago on such and such a date. And it's like raw meat. No flame has been put to it. And so that helps us to understand, when it's done properly, would be a spiritual picture of, well, I serve the altar, I serve the tabernacle, I'm a servant of God, and I partake of the meat that of Christ's offering, that the Messiah's atonement performed on my behalf. He has gone through the fires of hell, the grave, for my sake. And I am nourished by this, just as in the Lord's table, right? When we read in 1 Corinthians 11 that we were to eat, and this is for the New Testament believers, and that would be the same spiritual picture for the Levites. 1 Corinthians 11, it says in verse 24, and when he had given thanks, he broke it and said, "Take, eat. This is my body, which is broken for you. This do in remembrance of me." So we in memorial, we would partake of the Lord's table, eating the cracker, the wafer, and drinking the grape juice in memory that this is what the Lord did. And so, it, of course, you know, many Levites let the meat thoroughly cook. They were obedient on that point, but they were never truly saved themselves. So it's just the picture, just like masses of Christians have partook of the Lord's table in the proper time of the church age. There is no more legitimate offering of the Lord's table in this time period when the church age is over. Just like, and some people, they want to say, well, why can't we do our own baptisms? Why can't we do our own, conduct our own Lord's table as individuals? Well, it would be similar to, well, why couldn't a Levite take the offering at his house, you know, rather than at the temple? Because it's not according to God's structure, according to his will, according to his commandments. Same thing for the New Testament ceremonial law of the Lord's table or baptism. It was for those in authority to administer those things in the time of the church age. And now no one has authority. God has caused the pastors to cease from feeding the flock and cease oversight and cease those ceremonial laws. And we can't do them ourselves. We don't have that authority invested in us. And neither did the Levites. They had the same kind of thing. And it was just a picture, eating of those sacrifices never saved anyone. Partaking of the Lord's table never imparted grace or saved anyone. It was a sign. It was just a sign. But thank you for...
1: I have another question, right?
0: You had a second one. Yeah.
1: Yes, thank you. the children of Israel being in the wilderness for 40 years, we know that it's... a historical parable, and previously I had looked at that as sort of a summary of a Christian's life, covering the New Testament era. But then I thought, well, it could really picture the Old and the New Testament. But being as it was 40 years, I'm wondering, is it actually about the period of time that we're in now?
0: Excuse me. I'm sorry. It has many definite similarities. For instance, 40 years. 40 years, and we find that after, you know, God kind of delivered it to us piecemeal, but after we find the whole thing put together, 1994, 2011 to 2033, we see that officially judgment began at the church in 1994, Jubilee year, and 1994 to 2033 is 40 inclusive years wherein God is carrying out officially the two end time judgments on the church and on the world. And it happens, just so happens, to match perfectly with the period of time for the first coming of Christ, which was 40 calendar years. It's identical starting points. Jubilee, 7 BC, Christ is born. Jubilee, and that would begin his first coming. And Jubilee, 1994, official judgment on the church. Christ comes second time as judge. So that begins the period of the second coming officially. And then 33 AD, he completes all things, goes up into heaven and the outpouring of the Holy Spirit. And then 2033, that also in 33 AD, the resurrection of Christ, 2033, we're looking to the completion of his second coming, same space of time as the first, separated 2,000 years apart, and we're looking for the resurrection of the body of Christ. Those are just amazing similarities between the first and second coming, and both 40-year periods, and the coming out of Egypt was great deliverance. Jubilee is a time of great deliverance. Leviticus 25, deliverance of the captives, like the Liberty Bell in Philadelphia, proclaim liberty to the captives. And all Israel, every Jew, came out of Egypt at the beginning, 1447 BC, of a 40-year period, it would eventually turn out to be. And so the coming out of Egypt, we would think, well, there's the deliverance. But then we realize, well, they're still not really delivered until they come out of that wilderness and they cross the Jordan into the promised land. So it starts with great promise and some actual historical deliverance with the Israel coming out of Egypt, but it's a really 40 years later till they experience the promise, the fulfillment of the promise. It wasn't, you know, come out of Egypt and you'll be delivered and now wander around in a wilderness, in a desolate place. That wasn't what they were looking forward to. They were looking forward to the promised land, the fulfillment of God's promise to Abraham of the land for an everlasting habitation. And likewise, you know, we've seen great promise, 1994, Jubilee year, and a great multitude being saved up to 2011, and yet parts of that, we didn't have a good or complete understanding until about 2001 concerning many things, and after 2011, now we're in a season of many years, no salvation is taking place, and that Jubilee of 1994 seems so far away, just like the Jubilee of 7 BC must have seemed very far away. And Christ entered into the world with great promise, tremendous promise. The Messiah has come. The fulfillment of the hope of the people of God for thousands of years, really since the fall, after 11,000 years of Old Testament history, 11,006 and 7 BC, the Messiah finally has come. Hallelujah. And even the angels were trumpeting and singing the praises of God. And miraculous things were happening. A virgin has given birth. And there were reports from Anna the prophetess and from Simeon that God revealed to him he would not see death until he had seen the Lord's anointed, and how tremendous it was, how great it was from the time of John the Baptist and the events with his parents, Zacharias and Elizabeth. And now Christ had come. This is it. This is the fulfillment of all God's promises to his people. And then what happened in 6 BC or 4 BC? The young children were killed. Terrible, terrible things. And we don't read of anything until Jesus is 12, which would have been in about 6 AD. He's 12 years old, and just some incidental account of him being at the temple and his parents leave, of course, not has great spiritual significance, but But as far as he really didn't do any mighty works, and it soon got lost in people's minds and their memories. The Christ was on the earth. Christ had come, and he was living on the earth, and no mighty things were happening. No tremendous things were happening for years, for decades, until 29 AD. 29 AD is a long way from 7 BC, 35 years. And then he was baptized by John in the River Jordan, the announcement, and he begins time of his ministry, 3.5 years. And so what I'm saying is, we tend to be impatient. Men are impatient, especially having to do with spiritual things. Oh, you talk about 1994. What happened in 1994 and 2011? And look, we're 15 years after that. Nothing's happening. And yet things are happening. Christ has been on the earth as judge of the church since 1994, and he carried that out. And Christ has been on the earth spiritually judging the world since May 21, 2011. And God is accomplishing his purposes according to his timeline. And we are step by step in that same timeline as the first coming of Christ as we approach the year 2033. But the fact that this is a prolonged judgment day, we read in Hebrews chapter 3. This is another similarity where God says in verse 8, verse 7, wherefore as the Holy Ghost saith today, if ye will hear his voice, harden not your hearts as in the provocation, in the day of temptation in the wilderness, when your fathers tempted me, proved me, and saw my works 40 years. 40-year period called the day of temptation. There's some people out there, we all have thick heads to a degree. They have kind of thick skulls on that point. It's judgment day. It's judgment day. How can you be so dumb, so ignorant? It's judgment day, 24 hours. The day of temptation in the wilderness, 40 years long. Get it? It's biblical. God can, it's his book, and he can make his own designations. He can assign his own language, and he defines it. He calls judgment day an hour in some places or a moment in some places. And he can picture judgment day as a figure of 5 months in Revelation 9 or as a day. And to prove that, read 2 Corinthians 6 that makes reference to the day of salvation. And funny, not really, but strange, unusual, how some people get the concept, they understand full well, when it comes to the day of salvation, it's not a single 24-hour period. But, okay, that's biblical precedent, just like the day of temptation, 40 years long, biblical precedent, which should at least get consideration enough to consider the possibility that, yes, God began judgment day, May 21, 2011, and it can be a longer period of time, many years. And actually, the day of Jehovah, oftentimes in the Old Testament, God refers to in that day, and he'll give information about judgment on Israel or Judah that spiritually points to judgment on the church. So the day of the Lord, the day of Jehovah, began with judgment on the church, and we can understand the overall judgment of God to be 40 inclusive years that would identify with the day of temptation in the wilderness that we read about. And God calls this day of temptation, 40 years long, a day of wrath. In Psalm 95, it says in verse 8, harden not your heart as in the provocation, as in the day of temptation in the wilderness, when your fathers tempted me, proved me, and saw my work. 40 years long was I grieved with this generation, and said, it is a people that do err in their heart and have not known my ways, unto whom I swear in my wrath that they should not enter into my rest. And God swore that at the beginning of that 40-year period, or when he first sentenced them. It was a judgment. When the spies came back with the evil report, you'll wonder, a year for a day, you search the land 40 years. That was God's judgment, and he swore in his wrath that they would not enter into his rest, and their carcasses fell in the wilderness. None did who were of that generation. None did enter into the promised land. And so too, why so long a time of judgment at the time of the end? To prove us, to try us, to see what's in our heart. It says in Deuteronomy chapter 8, and I'll go over there, and this fits in with the whole 40 years of testing idea. Deuteronomy 8, verse 2, and thou shalt remember all the way which Jehovah thy God led thee these 40 years in the wilderness, to humble thee, and to prove thee, to know what was in thine heart, whether thou wouldest keep his commandments or no. Likewise, the manna from heaven fell over that 40 years. And when did God start opening the scriptures? Well, especially around 1994. And all kinds of truth has come forth from the Bible that was never previously known nor understood. And another way of saying that is manna from heaven. Every good gift comes down from above. The Lord opening up his word. And not only do we find our spiritual nourishment, not only does it sustain God's elect, but the same word is the testing ground. It has been how God has tested us, going back to 1994 and all these doctrinal reveals. Hell? Hell? What do you mean it's annihilation? It's the grave. You're a heretic. What are you talking about? And away they go. What? Christ paid for sins at the foundation of the world and not on the cross? What are you talking about? You're a heretic. And away they go. Well, you know, it's fine to have that initial reaction. But then when the Bible confirms these things, the Bible proves these things, and the Bible has, then going away is not the activity of a faithful man or woman. It is the running. It is the return of Lot's wife. It is going back to former doctrine, back to the church, back to the world, because God has tried them and found them wanting, and their return trip to Egypt is the equivalent of dead carcasses in the wilderness. They will not enter into the promised land of the new heaven and new earth. And so the Lord has been trying us. We have all the ingredients. Israel was tried severely, physically, 40 years, and also doctrinally with various truths that the Lord was bringing forth. And yet the equivalent to the manna is God's unveiling, the opening of the scriptures of the time of the end. And every opening is a trial, and numbers fail. And again, they go away from the truth. And so on numerous other, one last thing that is amazing is from 1447, when Israel came out of Egypt. And we know 1407 ended their 40-year period. They crossed Jordan into the Promised Land. In 1447, it was after 430 years to the selfsame day. The Bible tells us that. That's a biblical number, comes from the mouth of God, 430 years. If you go from that date, 1447, and then go another 430 years, you're coming down through history, and another 430 years, and another 430 years, and you eventually cross from BC to New Testament era, from BC to AD date, and so you start going up, and that's how our calendar works, 430, 430, the eighth time, or eight times 430 from 1447 will bring you to 1994. But if you start from 1407, which again is the promise of deliverance, and physically they were delivered, they came out, but they were kind of still trapped in the wilderness, but the fulfillment of the deliverance after 430 years occurred in 1407, crossing Jordan. And if you go 1407 BC, after 40 years, and again, count down 430, 430, and 430 would identify with deliverance, wouldn't it? Selfsame day they came out of Egypt. And you go, again, cross Old Testament, New Testament, start counting up, 430, 430, 430, eight times 430, and where does it land? 2033. And so there on both points, the two dates we have set apart by 40 inclusive years are, you can come down from the Exodus, those two main dates of the Exodus, 1447, 1407, and you land on those two same points, 1994, 2033, and of course, 2033, the good expectation we have is ultimate jubilee, ultimate deliverance of the captives, ultimate coming out of Egypt of this world and entering into what the promised land was only a figure of, the new heaven, the new earth, into the very presence of God. That is astounding because we did not pick the number 430. God picked that number. We also didn't establish the dates for 1447 or 1407. God established those dates. God picked the number 430. And when we come down, you know how many possibilities, I don't know the mathematical possibilities of how easily that can fall on any other date than these two particular dates. 8 times 430, 1994, 8 times 430, 2033. That is astounding, and especially since the timeline of history is provided by the Bible, the date to the selfsame day, 430 years, is provided by the Bible, by God, and it falls on, it just so happens. When are we going to start to believe the commandment of God? You remember what God said in 2 Chronicles 20, that that historical parable that identifies with Joel 3 and Judgment Day, where the people of God are called upon, believe his prophets. And not to say I'm a prophet, except in the spiritual sense that we're all prophets, but the prophets are the word of God, the Bible. Believe the Bible. Believe the testimony of the Bible. As we read in 2 Thessalonians chapter 2, and again in the context of, or 2 Thessalonians chapter 1, the context of Christ coming, he's revealed from heaven with his mighty angels, mighty messengers, the saints, the elect, and revealed through the Bible. In verse 8, in flaming fire, taking vengeance on them that know not God. And we spent some time speaking of spiritual flames. The literal last day will be actual fire, but until then, it's spiritual flames. Flaming fire, taking vengeance on them that know not God and that obey not the gospel of our Lord Jesus Christ, who shall be punished with everlasting destruction from the presence of the Lord and from the glory of his power, when he shall come to be glorified in his saints and to be admired in all them that believe. Because our testimony among you was believed in that day, Judgment Day. Our testimony among you was believed in that day. And some might be saying, well, yeah, I believe it. I believe it. I've been believing it for a while. Have you been acting like you believe it? Have you really gotten with God's program, feed the sheep, like you believe it? And of course, that's a question for every one of us. Every one of us as individuals, this is to humble us this whole period of time. We're still in it to prove us, to know what's in our heart. That Deuteronomy statement is very similar to 1 Corinthians 3, where Christ is the foundation and all is laid, all the work, wood, hay, stubble, and gold, silver, precious stones laid upon it and fire put to it. The fire will reveal the work in that day. And it's the spiritual fire that burns up the wood, hay, stubble, but it doesn't burn. Literal fire would burn wood, hay, stubble too. But in this figure, it's the spiritual flames of Judgment Day, and the inhabitants of the earth will be burned. Professed Christians will burn. Natural-minded Christians will burn, but the true men, truly saved, will not burn. The few inhabitants of the earth are not burned. But thank you for calling and sharing. And let's go to our next caller. I think this will have to be our last caller today. Please go ahead with your question.
2: Hi, Chris. Could you please read Ezekiel 34:25-31?
0: Okay, Ezekiel 34, and starting in verse 25, it says, "And I will make with them a covenant of peace, and will cause the evil beast to cease out of the land, and they shall dwell safely in the wilderness and sleep in the woods. And I will make them in the places round about my hill a blessing. Now will cause the shower to come down in his season. There shall be showers of blessing, and the tree of the field shall yield her fruit, and the earth shall yield her increase, and they shall be safe in their land, and shall know that I am Jehovah, when I have broken the bands of their yoke and delivered them out of the hand of those that serve themselves of them. And they shall no more be a prey to the heathen, neither shall the beasts of the land devour them, but they shall dwell safely, and none shall make them afraid. And I will raise up for them a plant of renown, and they shall be no more consumed with hunger in the land, neither bear the shame of the heathen any more. Thus shall they know that I, Jehovah their God, am with them, that they, even the house of Israel, are my people, saith the Lord Jehovah. And ye my flock, the flock of my pasture, are men, and I am your God, saith the Lord Jehovah.
2: Thank you. And Joel 2, verse 16.
0: Joel 2, 16. I'll start in 15. Blow the trumpet in Zion, sanctify a fast, call a solemn assembly, gather the people, sanctify the congregation, assemble the elders, gather the children, and those that suck the breast, let the bridegroom go forth of his chamber and the bride out of her closet.
2: Chris, I looked up chamber and it's H2646. And it states that chamber is closet, divine protection. And chamber also in the Greek 5253 is also considered the upper room or a place of prayer. And the other word that I looked up was death, and in relation to the chamber of death, and death is H4194, and it says place of death, such as hell or Hades, and also described as the realm of the dead. Chris, am I correctly understanding that the chamber of death is not the elect in hell or in the grave, but the elect are spiritually safe, like the five wise virgins locked in the marriage chamber, or Noah sealed in the ark, and Jonah in the whale's belly, and safe from drowning? I'm just trying to seek out a better understanding of the chamber of death. Could you please help me?
0: The word here in Joel, the bridegroom go forth of his chamber, and it's the same word from Psalm 19:5 as a bridegroom coming out of his chamber. And it points to Christ. This word is 2646 in the Hebrew. The word chambers in Isaiah 26:20 and Proverbs 7:27, chambers of death, that's 2315. So it's a different word. The word chamber here in Joel is also the same word in Isaiah 4. If we go over there in Isaiah chapter 4, and here it's translated as defense in verse 5. And Jehovah will create upon every dwelling place of Mount Zion and upon her assemblies a cloud and smoke by day, and the shining of a flaming fire by night. For upon all the glory shall be a defense, shall be a chamber. And verse 6, and there shall be a tabernacle for a shadow in the daytime from the heat, and for a place of refuge, and for a covert from storm and from rain. And that gives the idea of what you're saying concerning being inside the ark from Isaiah 20, come my people, enter thou into thy chambers until the indignation be overpassed. There's the protection that salvation brings to the people of God in the time of the outpouring of the wrath of God. The people inside the ark were on the earth. The the floodwaters were everywhere outside the ark. They were protected by the pitch, the atonement within and without. So it's a picture of being in Christ on the earth, going through that prolonged judgment, which the flood was, the rain.

0: shadow in the daytime from the heat, and for a place of refuge, covert from storm and rain, the elements of the wrath. We're safe and secure in Christ, in the Bible, in the Word of God, would be the additional element that is adding to our understanding of the safe chamber or inside the ark. But as far as the chambers of death, excuse me, I had done a study on that a while back, and I haven't retained enough of that. I'm going to have to review that, and first I have to find it, but I think I posted it on Facebook, but I'll see if I can find it and review it to try and, I did get in some explanation of that, but unfortunately I can't remember at this time.
1: I couldn't find it. When I looked through your studies,
0: mm-hmm.
1: I looked with the word chamber, and I didn't see it.
0: Were you looking for like an audio Bible study? Because I think this was more a note. It was more text. I don't think I ever did an audio study. Well, I could have mentioned it. You know, the study could have been about something else and just passing.
1: Looking in the audio.
0: Yeah, so that's what I need to do. I need to search the Facebook notes. I definitely remember this. I actually have partial notes here, not very good notes because it's not giving me necessary information, but I remember that phrase. I remember looking at it in relationship to our present time period. I I don't have enough of that information to really go into it right here. But thank you. I'm sorry we've come to the end of our time. Thank you for following up on this and bringing up these good verses. And I would like to thank everyone for joining us and sharing your questions and comments, and especially the Bible verses we had a chance to read and to consider. And it's always a blessing when we can read the Bible and think about what God has said to us in all the various places that we read. But we've come to the end of the time for this program, Lord willing. I think that Harry will be doing the Bible reading at 6, followed by Gary, and then later tonight at 9, we hope to have the Sunday evening meditation and prayer program on Zoom. All these things are on Zoom, so we hope you can stay tuned for those. But for now, may you continue to have a good Lord's Day, and may the Lord's perfect will be done.
2: 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Until next time, may the Lord's perfect will be done.

Psalm 66. To the chief musician, a song or psalm. Make a joyful noise unto God, all ye lands. Sing forth the honor of his name. Make his praise glorious. Say unto God, how terrible art thou in thy works! Through the greatness of thy power shall thine enemies submit themselves.

selves unto thee. All the earth shall worship thee, and shall sing unto thee. They shall sing to thy name, Selah. Come and see the works of God. He is terrible in his doing toward the children of men. He turned the sea into dry land. They went through the flood on foot. There did we rejoice in him. He ruleth by his power forever. His eyes behold the nations. Let not the rebellious exalt themselves, Selah. O bless our God, ye people, and make the voice of his praise to be heard, which holdeth our soul in life, and suffereth not our feet to be moved. For thou, O God, hast proved us. Thou hast tried us as silver is tried. Thou broughtest us into the net. Thou laidest affliction upon our loins. Thou hast caused men to ride over our heads. We went through fire and through water, but thou broughtest us out into a wealthy place. I will go into thy house with burnt offerings. I will pay thee my vows, which my lips have uttered, and my mouth hath spoken, when I was in trouble. I will offer unto thee burnt sacrifices of fatlings, with the incense of rams. I will offer bullocks with goats, Selah. Come and hear, all ye that fear God, and I will declare what he hath done for my soul. I cried unto him with my mouth, and he was extolled with my tongue. If I regard iniquity in my heart, the Lord will not hear me. But verily God hath heard me. He hath attended to the voice of my prayer. Blessed be God, which hath not turned away my prayer, nor his mercy from me. As our Lord instructs us, we read in Psalm 47, verses 6 and 7, Sing praises to God, sing praises unto our King, sing praises. For God is the King of all the earth, sing ye praises with understanding. Please join us again for the Psalm of the Day. May God's word be praised.

0: Next up is another segment from one of eBible Fellowship's Day in the Word sessions, which took place on July 26, 2020. And with part two of his study, God is Not a Respecter of Persons, here's Robert Daniels.
1: One of the things that I would like to talk about today is last month, I wasn't finished my topic I was speaking about from last month, so I figure I will finish it up today. You know, we live in a land where we see God tells us in the Bible that we're all sinners. There's no one has an edge over someone else. God doesn't look at our outward appearance. He looks at the heart of man. So when we see what's going on around us, we see murders, we see this person against this person, we see all these things. God doesn't look at us this way. You know, he doesn't look at how smart you may be. He doesn't look at your IQ. He doesn't look at what family you came from. You could be born in a palace. You could be born in a poor neighborhood. Some of us don't even know how to read and write. But if God has saved you, he has given you the most wonderful blessing ever known. He has given to you eternal life. What could be more better than that? There's nothing that could be compared to salvation. Nothing at all. So God doesn't look at our outer appearance. Man does. He looks and see whether you're black or you're white or you're Asian or you're from this or you're from that. That's what man sees. You remember the verse we read in 1 Samuel? Giving you a quick review from the last study. In 1 Samuel chapter 16, verse 6, here God tells us, and this is the word of God. He says, and it came to pass when they were come that he looked at Eliab. Remember, God was going to choose David and said, surely Jehovah's anointed is before him. But Jehovah said unto Samuel, look not on his countenance or on his height or his stature, because I have refused him. For Jehovah seeth not as man seeth. For man looketh on outward appearance, but Jehovah looketh on the heart. That's what God looks at. God has made us all. Different languages, different races, cultures. God has done that. And God tells us that he has a people, his elect are scattered over from all races and nations. God has a people for himself. And he doesn't look on the outward appearance. There's something that we all have in common, wherever you're from. Before God has saved us, we have an evil heart of unbelief, all of us. We have that in common. We may be different height, whatever. We all have something in common. It's our heart. Before God has saved us, we have an evil heart of unbelief. And if God doesn't give you a new heart, if he doesn't give you the heart of Christ, we cannot believe. We cannot truly believe God's word, the Bible. And that's what God looks at. We shouldn't be concerned ourselves about this group of people over here fighting it against this group, and we see division of all this going on in our nation. It's not only in the United States. It's all over the world. It's all over the world you see this. No matter where you go, you will see it. But we shouldn't concern ourselves with it. If God has saved us, there's a love for the true believers, amongst the true believers of God. We are blind to that. See, we're blind to all that. God has saved us, and we're children of his. And you remember, as we go out in the world with the gospel, when God was using family radio and e-Bible, we went to different nations of the world. We got to South America, we went to Africa, Europe, with the gospel. We don't separate, we go out with the gospel. If we go out in our local area, anybody that's passing by, we offer them a tract. No matter who that person is. That person could be homeless. You walk up, you offer a tract. They could take it or not. They refuse it. You see another person dressed all nice, you offer that person. You go into the Ivy League school area, you hand them a tract. Or you go into this area, you hand them a tract. That's how true believers sees it. We don't make a distinction amongst our fellow man. Because we, as I said, we all of us have an evil heart of unbelief. It doesn't make a difference who you are. You know, so, and that's how we should be as believers. We're different. We may look different, but God has given us the Spirit of Christ to all his elect. And we don't see things the way the world sees. So, you know, because God has saved us. And we see that need, you know, especially during the day of salvation. We go forward with the gospel. In 1 Corinthians chapter 6, we're very familiar with that verse. 1 Corinthians chapter 6, verse 9 to 11. Know ye not that the unrighteous shall not inherit the kingdom of God? Did God make a distinction right there? No, he didn't. You know, when you read the Bible, you see one salvation program, not two, one. One salvation program. God said, we're saved by grace. That's it. Don't make a difference who that person is. If it was one of God's elect, we are saved by God's grace. It's no different. And he goes on. Be not deceived, neither fornicators, nor idolaters, nor adulterers, nor effeminate, or abusers of themselves with mankind, nor thieves, nor covetous, nor drunkards, nor revilers, nor extortioners shall inherit the kingdom of God. This is a blanket statement to all of us. None. You see no distinction there. And he goes on in verse 11. And such were some of you. But ye are washed, but ye are sanctified, but ye are justified in the name of the Lord Jesus and by the Spirit of our God. See right there in verse 11. And such were some of you. Whether you're black or white or Asian, you're one of God's elect. This is what we are. Some of us were thieves, drunkards, murderers, all of that. And yet, God in his mercy has saved you if you are a child of God. That's it. God has saved you. And some of us, you know, we are not all to look back, but some of us, I could speak for myself, are in terrible sin against God. And by God's mercy, he has forgiven you if you're a child of God of all your trespasses. They're all forgiven. He's wiped them out. He will not hold it against you anymore because Christ has paid for them. And that's how what we see in the Bible when you read it. Because all of us are the same. There is no different. You see how wonderful God's salvation plan is, how God's salvation is. God looks at the heart of man, not on the outward appearance. And how wonderful that is. How wonderful that is that God has, he looks at the heart of man. And he gives that person the heart of Christ. And that's what he has given to us. He's given to us the heart of Christ when he saves us. And he calls us sons of God. And he just pours on the blessing. He just pours it on us. And if it wasn't in the Bible, it would hard to be believed that God would do such a wonderful thing for a people who are undeserving of it. You see, God, magnificent salvation. There's words can't describe it. That Almighty God would have done that. And when you read the Bible, you see where he not only say he loved us, but he actually demonstrated it. God is from everlasting to everlasting, whatever that is. And yet God clothed himself with human flesh, Christ, because he is the Emmanuel, God with us. He took on a human flesh and he demonstrated that to us when he went to the cross and he suffered again. We know now that he wasn't paying for sin when he went to the cross. It was a demonstration. And for God to do that for human flesh, we're a pile of dust. It's amazing he would do that. But we thank God that he did do it, that he saved a people out of this world for himself. And you see these verses in the Bible, and it's true because God has done it. He has said it within the Bible. It's absolutely true. If you're a child of God, you know God, Holy Spirit is in you, and you read the Bible and you're in awe of it, that God would do that for anyone. But he has done it. And how wonderful it is. For instance, if you will look at Deuteronomy chapter 7, he's speaking about Israel, but when you read the passage, there's a deeper spiritual meaning to it, meaning to when he's actually speaking about his elect. Why did God choose you? Why did he save you? Why didn't he save that one? He saved you. You know, you probably was the worst of the worst. He saved that person. God gave us an example in Deuteronomy chapter 7. Start reading in verse 7. Jehovah did not set his love upon you or choose you because you were more in number than any other people, for you were the fewest of all people. And, you know, there's a deeper spiritual meaning to it, because many are called, few are chosen. He's speaking about the elect, but he's using Israel as an example. And verse 8, but because Jehovah loved you, and because he would keep the oath which he had sworn unto your fathers, hath Jehovah brought you out with a mighty hand and redeemed you out of the house of bondmen from the house of Pharaoh, king of Egypt. Know therefore that Jehovah, thy God, he is God, the faithful God, which keepeth covenant and mercy with them that love him and keep his commandments to 1,000 generations. And he repayeth them that hate him to their face, to destroy them. He will not be slack to him that hateth him. He will repay him to his face. See, God chose to love a people for himself. He's not that the one who he has chosen is better than the ones whom he didn't. It's God's prerogative. He saved a people for himself. And he goes on, give us a little bit more information in Ephesians. Let's turn to Ephesians. Ephesians chapter 1. Why did he save a people for himself? He tells us. Why did he do it? It's not for, you know, anything that we have done, you know, because our works will never save us, or the case might be. In Ephesians chapter 1, verse 3. Blessed be the God and Father of our Lord Jesus Christ, who hath blessed us with all spiritual blessings in heavenly places in Christ, according as he there is God, has chosen us. God made the choice in him before the foundation of the world, that we, his elect, should be holy and without blame. When God save us, we become blameless before God, before him in love, having predestinated us unto the adoption of children by Jesus Christ to himself, according to the good pleasure of his will. That's it. According to God's good pleasure, he saved a people for himself from all nations and tongues all over the world. They were not more worthy than someone else. We were elected to God to salvation. And God goes on to tell us in verse 6, and he says, why did he do it? He says here, to the pleasure of his will, to the praise of the glory of his grace. That's it. We're saved to the praise and glory of God. That's it. Wherein he hath made us accepted in the beloved, in whom we have redemption through his blood, the forgiveness of sins according to the riches of his grace, wherein he hath abounded toward us in all wisdom and prudence, having made known unto us the mystery of his will according to his good pleasure, which he hath purposed in himself. That's it. That's why God did it. It's not that we're better than somebody else. As I said earlier, no one has a leg up in God's salvation program. No one. We're all in the same predicament. But God, from the foundation of the world, made the decision to save a people for himself throughout the nations of the world. It is God's business. And you stand in awe, you know, we sing to him, and can it be that God would save you? What did he do? We're saved to the praise and glory of God. That's it. And the ones who he has not chosen They could care less. They have no interest in what God's word said. They could care less. You go out there and you tell the world that we're living in a day of judgment, and they just walk on by. Walk on by. You know, you get a bullhorn on the corner there during the day of salvation, and you tell people about this wonderful grace and salvation of God. They just walk on by. They could care less. Go on about their business. And wonderfully, by God's mercy, he saved the people for himself. For his glory, the perfect example. Let's go to Matthew. Gospel of Matthew chapter 9. God give us another example there. The Pharisees. In Matthew chapter 9, verse 9. As I read this passage, you could just see them just looking on. Christ is there. Christ is Almighty God, standing there speaking to them. And they're looking down their long noses at, Lord, how could you sit with these people? Don't you know how horrible they are? You could see them as they were speaking to Christ. In Matthew chapter 9, verse 9, here God tells us, and as Jesus passed forth from thence, he saw a man named Matthew sitting at the receipt of customs. And he said unto him, follow me. And he arose and followed him. And it came to pass, as Jesus sat at meat in the house, behold, many publicans and sinners came and sat down with him and his disciples. He said, these are the ones that Christ associated himself with. And he goes on in verse 11. And when the Pharisees saw it, they said unto his disciples, why eateth your master with publicans and sinners? Why are you eating with them? They thought they were better than these people over here. See, they thought they were better. And as child of God, we know, except for the grace of God, we have no goodness in us. We have no worthiness of God's salvation. But you can see them. Why is your master sitting with these people? Why, you know, they were, you know, they thought they were better than these people. In verse 12, but when Jesus heard that, he said unto them, they that be whole need not a physician, but they that are sick. But go ye and learn what meaneth, I will have mercy, and not sacrifice. For I am not come to call the righteous, but sinners to repentance. You could just see them with their self-righteous self, thinking that they were better than the people that Christ was sitting with. And isn't this why Christ came to call sinners like us to repentance? That's what the gospel does, to call sinners to repentance. But they in themselves, you know, they thought that, you know, that they were self-righteous. And a true believer will never, never think that way, that we're better than anyone else. Would never do that. Let's go on a little bit back over in Isaiah chapter 1. Let's turn to Isaiah chapter 1. Here God tells us, and there are many, many passages you could go to throughout the Bible. These are just a few where God tells us in verse 9, except Jehovah of hosts had left unto us a very small remnant. That's God. If he didn't choose a people for himself, he says, we would have been as Sodom, and we should have been like unto Gomorrah. And we know what God did to these people. He destroyed them. If God didn't elect the people to salvation, and he would have the perfect right to destroy every single one of us, to wipe us out, destroy us all. But by God's mercy, he has saved us. That's it. You know, so if you're a true believer, we walk in humility. We walk in humility, and we pity the people as, you know, as we see what is going on in our nation today. We can't look down on them in any way because we know better. We know what the Bible says. We walk in humility because we're no different. Remember, I said last month, all have sinned. No exception, every single one of us. And the wages of sin is death. That's our predicament. But let's turn over to Isaiah 55. Let's turn to another passage in Isaiah 55, verse 4 and 5. In Isaiah 55, verses 4 and 5, God says, "Behold, I have given him for a witness to the people, a leader and a commander to the people. Behold, thou shalt call a nation that thou knowest not, and nations," with an S. God has a people sprinkled in all the nations of the world for himself. "And nations that knew not thee shall run unto thee because of Jehovah thy God, the Holy One of Israel, for he hath glorified thee." Remember, this is speaking of time before Christ was born. He went to the cross hundreds of years later. And here God is telling us in the Old Testament that he has a people for himself from all the nations of the world. He will save. And that's a wonderful thing. It's a wonderful thing that God has done to us. That's, you know, when God has saved you, you know, I can't help repeating it over and over again. We stand in awe that God would look upon a person like you. You know, we have no strength. We have no man in his wisdom. You know, the world, they're looking at somebody who has all these degrees, and people are standing in awe at him. Oh, he has an IQ of 160. Wow. You know, and they just like in awe of this person. But in this man's wisdom, his foolishness with God is nothing. It's nothing. It's what is it? And he's not a child of God. What is it? It's nothing. Because when he dieth, what happened to his wisdom he has? That's it. But the world stand in awe of people like that. But here's a lowly person that God has saved. And, you know, why would he save you? And he has given you spiritual wisdom. Spiritual wisdom, that's priceless. That God has opened your understanding to truth. We are wise, the Bible tells us. The God's word has made us wise unto salvation. That's wisdom. But the worldly wisdom is foolishness. That's what people go after. But, you know, God is, you know, when I'm reading these verses, you know, I just was struck by it, that God would do that, that how he has saved people for himself. But let's go on a little bit further. In Psalm 14, let's turn to Psalm 14. In Psalm 14, the first three verses, he says, "The fool has said in his heart, there is no God. They are corrupt. They have done abominable works. There is none that doeth good. Jehovah looked down from heaven upon the children of men to see if there were any that understandeth and seek God." Is that this God is looking down at all whole human race, everybody that would come into existence. He's looking down on every human being, no matter where you're from. And this is what he sees. And there was, he'd see if anybody would seek after him. And the answer is no. You go to verse 3. "They're all," every single one of us, "gone aside. They're all together become filthy. There is none that doeth good. No, not one." Every single one of us. No exceptions. This is how God sees us. Let's look at John 6. It goes right along with this verse. The Gospel of John, chapter 6, verse 44. Another familiar verse. God tells us there, "No man can come to me except the Father which is in heaven, which has sent me, draw him, and I will raise him up at the last day." No man, no exceptions, can come to him. Not one of us in God's terms. We're not capable of it. We're not capable of coming to God of our own accord. And if you go into Isaiah 64, you see the same idea there too. The same thing. That not one of us can come to God of our own accord and so forth. But let's turn over to Psalm 78. Another verse. Turn back over to Psalm again. Verse 27. Here is speaking about Israel again. In Psalm 78, verse 27. Here we're going to break right into the middle of the chapter and read up to verse 40. "He rained flesh also upon them as dust, and feathered fowls like as the sand of the sea. And he let it fall in the midst of their camp, round about their habitation. So they did eat and were filled, for he gave them their own desire. And they were not estranged from their lust. But while the meat was yet in their mouth, the wrath of God came upon them, and he slew the fattest of them, and smote down the chosen men of Israel. And for all this, they stand still and believe not for his wondrous works. Therefore, their days he did consume in vanity, and their years in trouble. And when he slew them, then they sought him, and they returned and inquired early after God. And they remembered that God was their rock, and the high God their Redeemer. Nevertheless, they did flatter him with their mouth, and they lied unto him with their tongues. For their heart was not right with him, neither were they steadfast in his covenant. But he, being full of compassion, forgave their iniquity, and destroyed them not. Yea, many a time turned he his anger away, and did not stir up all his wrath. For he remembered that they were but flesh, a wind that passeth away and cometh not again. How often did they provoke him in the wilderness, and grieve him in the desert? My point is this: God could have destroyed Israel right there.

wonderful grace and mercy, he turned his anger away from you and it was placed upon Christ. How wonderful the grace of God is. He didn't look on who you were or where you're from. He had elected you to salvation, and it's only by his mercy he has done it. But in he has turned his anger away. And when you look back on your life, you wonder, I often wonder, you know, I ask myself this question 1,000 times. Why did God save me? I said, it's not for anything that I've done, but for the grace of God he did. And I leave it at that. You know, why did he do it? When somebody, you may have a friend or you know someone who was far more better than you are, but he didn't. He saved you instead. And I'm not going to argue with that. We thank God that he did. But as we see how many times here in the scripture that God turned his anger away from Israel, he gave them what they want and they still complain, complain, complain, complain, complain. That's how mankind is. And yet God in his mercy didn't stir up all his anger. He turned it away from Israel. And if you look at Psalm 130, a short psalm, in Psalm 130, there we read, it says, out of the depth have I cried unto thee, O Jehovah. Lord, hear my voice. Let thine ears be attentive to the voice of my supplications. If thou, Jehovah, shouldest mark iniquity, O Lord, who shall stand? No one. No one of us would stand if God has marked iniquity. But there is forgiveness with thee, that thou mayest be feared. I await for Jehovah. My soul doth wait, and in his word do I hope. My soul waiteth for Jehovah more than they that watch for the morning. I say more than they that watch for the morning. Let Israel hope in Jehovah, which is the Israel of God. Hope in Jehovah. For with Jehovah there is mercy, and with him is plenteous redemption. And he shall redeem Israel from all his troubles. You see, God's mercy for that he has laid upon a people for himself. He is not speaking about the nation of Israel. He's speaking about the Israel of God. He has redeemed you. He has given you the Holy Spirit. And there's nothing that can be compared to what God has done for us. So we shouldn't, as I said earlier, be caught up on the outward appearance of man. Let the world, as we see out in the world, the world's arguing with themselves. You know? And here we live in a time where you see this virus. The world is under judgment. You think man would look up to God and say, what's going on? He's not. He's not going to do that. You see, so we should never be caught up with that stuff. In Psalm 115, let's look at that psalm. Psalm 115, verse 1. God save a people to his glory, he says. Not unto us, O Jehovah, not unto us, but unto thy name give glory for thy mercy and for thy truth's sake. So when God saves us, he gets the glory of saving us. We never want to give the glory to men. We're saved, God tells us in Ephesians, for by grace are we saved through faith, and that not of ourselves. It is a gift of God, not of works that any man should boast our glory. God gets the glory for saving us. He alone. He did the work of saving us. He's imputed to us grace. He's the only one who has the power to forgive sins. And he's the one who gets the glory. And as you read the Bible, you see God saved people from all over the place. He saved somebody, Lazarus. You compare Lazarus today as a homeless person. He saved him. And he left the rich man behind. And you see, all people, we look at our own lives. You know, God saved people from all backgrounds. And we're the one who's going to inhabit new heaven and new earth. And when that comes, there won't be any sin. We won't sin anymore. We will have a brand new body. We already have the Spirit of God in us. There won't be sin anymore. All that be wiped out, gone. There won't be such things as racism and all that stuff. It's all gone. And we look forward to that day when Christ comes and to create all things anew. And there will be in the new heaven and new earth. And

0: can't wait for that day. And we're right there at the edge of eternity. We're right there. A few more years from what we love learning in the Bible. You know, I've yet to hear someone, I don't know about you, but I haven't heard somebody come up with any verses in the Bible to refute the biblical calendar. That's accurate. Not heard a person say they, a lot of people, they disagree with it, but show me the verses. Show me the verses in the Bible where the calendar is incorrect. They can't, because they have no verses. And all this wonderful information that God has given us from the Bible, it's never before has God's word been open to us in this fashion. We see the timeline, we see this and we see that, we see this and we see that, and we have a date. We could project the date into the future to 2033. We see all these verses in the Bible, and no one is smart enough to figure this out. I don't know about you, but I sure can't. Is by God open up the mind of God's people to this information in the Bible. It's been there all along. God has given this information from the Bible. Check it out for yourself. You would never want to trust the word of a man. We never want to do that. If you're being taught this, it's our responsibility to check it out. Check it out. Check it out. And by God's people checking this out, we're seeing the same timeline right through the Bible. Right through the Bible. We see these dates and times, and God has opened up our mind as never before to these things in the Bible. And we're seeing these, and we see all of this, and we're looking at, because God is not going to hide this information from us. He hides it from those who are not looking for truth. There are many people who go to the Bible, but they're going they're not looking for truth. They're not looking for truth. And God has closed up their understanding to it. But we see, according to many verses in the Bible, that we're right at the very end of the world. I remember 2011, a lot of years have passed now from 2011 to 2020. We're looking now, it's 10 years ago. Where did 10 years go? That quick. 10 years ago, we were there, right there leading up to May 21, remember? And now we're almost 10 years removed from 2020. You see how time flies? Now, from now until 2033, a little over 10 years, and it's going to go just as fast. So time is just whizzing by. Time is going by very quickly. You might say, oh, 12, 13 years, oh, man, that's a long time. No, it's not. Look at your own life. If you're 20, you said, man, I remember when I was 3 years old, and I'm 20 now. Now, by God's mercy, I'm looking at the age of 60. I still can't believe it. Where did 60 years go that quick? I remember years ago, I was talking to my mother. I said, Mom, I remember being in a crib when I was 2 years old. She looked at me like she'd seen a ghost. And I would tell her the color of the crib and all that. She, how do you remember that? And that was almost 60 years ago. Where did time go that quickly? Time is going by, so we take it day by day. We take it day by day. Time is moving right along. Don't be afraid of what we see, what's going on in the world. If it's the Lord's will to take us tomorrow or by this virus that's going around, it's the Lord's will. Yeah, we protect ourselves and all these things, but we shouldn't be afraid that we're afraid to enter outside or do things like that. Yeah, you know, because God's in control of how long each one of us live. If it's the Lord's will for us to be here when he returns, so be it. If it's his will to take us before that day, oh, even better. Because, you know, we just leave our bodies and we go home to be with Christ. And what could be far better than that? The body goes back to the ground, the dust, and in our spirit, we're with Christ in heaven forevermore. Let's look at one last verse in 1 Peter chapter 17. In 1 Peter chapter 1, in 1 Peter chapter 1, verse 17, I believe. Here God gives us this wonderful information in the Bible that God is one who has saved us. He gave his life for people for himself from all nations. And God gets the glory. In 1 Peter chapter 1, verse 17. And if he call on the Father
1: who without respecter of persons judgeth according to every man's work, pass the time of your sojourning here in fear. For as much as ye know that ye were not redeemed with corruptible things, as silver and gold, from your vain conversation received by the tradition of your fathers, but with the precious blood of Christ, as a lamb without blemish and without spot, who verily was foreordained before the foundation of the world, but was manifest in these last times for you, who by him do believe in God, that raised him up from the dead and gave him glory, that your faith and hope might be in God, seeing ye have purified your souls in obeying the truth through the Spirit unto unfeigned love of the brethren. See that he love one another with a pure heart, fervently, being born again, which is something that God does to his elect. We're born from above, not as corruptible seed, but as incorruptible, by the word of God, which liveth and abideth forever. God's words are true. For all flesh is as grass, and all the glory of men as the flower of grass. The grass withereth, and the flower thereof falleth away. But the word of Jehovah endureth forever. And this is the word which by the gospel is preached unto you. God's word is true, and that's what we trust. We never want to trust anything else, and we shouldn't be afraid of anything, because the Bible tells us in the word of God, all of God's elect, no matter where you're from, we are safe and secured in Christ. And no one is able to snatch us out of God's hand. And remember what God goes on to tell us, neither life or death, nor principalities or powers or anything is able to snatch us away from God. You see how God does go overboard to tell us these things? So we're not ought to be troubled when we see what is going on in our day. It is not the first time a virus came upon this world, upon the world. If you read the Old Testament, you see how God would wipe people out, tens of thousands of people, but he would just plague Israel at some point. And you read through it in the Old Testament, and thousands of people would die at once. It's not the first time this happened. So we shouldn't be bewildered by it. We live each day serving Christ, moment, one day at a time, one moment at a time, knowing that the unsaved doesn't have what we have. We have the word of God, which is absolutely true and trustworthy. We'd never want to depart from that. And the word of God is our hope, and it's absolutely true. And God will bring to pass what he said he will do. Yeah, let's stop here and pray. Heavenly Father, we thank you, Lord, that you are the God who is a merciful God. And oh Lord, how wonderful it is that you have saved the people from every nation, every tongue, every race for yourself. And they're the ones who will spend eternity with you in heaven forevermore. And what else could the true believer ask for? That God would look upon such a vile human being as me and as you, if you're a child of God. He has given to you the righteousness of Christ. And what could be, that's priceless. And he has done that for many. And oh Lord, we ask that you would just guide our path, guide our step in this world. And oh Lord, we ask that you may continue to open our understanding to thy word. And oh Lord, I pray for each one of us who are here and those who may be listening to your word at a future time. We ask that you will be with Eddie and Chris as they come up. We pray for the lunchtime when it comes, and oh Lord, just have us, oh Lord, to talk about thy word. You've commanded us as we walk by the way, as we rise up and all these things, we have to talk about the word of God, because the word of God is a comfort to us. You see the world that they're being troubled, as you've caused trouble upon this world, because the world that don't trust the word of God, but the true believers, we trust the word of God, and we know that you are in control of all things. Father, we thank you for this day. And as we go back home, O Lord, we ask that you will give us traveling mercies, And could it be your will, O Lord, that you will bring us back here again next month? And we thank you, Lord, for this day. In Jesus' name, amen.

0: is a recording of a live e-Bible Fellowship Day in the Word session, which took place on Sunday, November 25th, 2018. With his study from that day in the Word now, here's Chris McCann.
1: Dear Heavenly Father, we thank you for today. We thank you for all your blessings to us, for all of the spiritual blessings, which are more than we can count, and all the physical blessings, which are probably also more than we can count. And Father, we thank you for being with us and not leaving nor forsaking us. And we thank you for this day you've given us, and may you help us each one to glorify you and to do your will. And we pray you would work in us to will and to do of your good pleasure. And Father, we pray as we turn our attention to your word, the Bible, for wisdom and understanding and help. And we ask that your Spirit would guide us into truth and considering our weaknesses, our frailties, our limitations, may you help us to learn truth from your word. And we pray these things in Christ's name. Amen. Last time at the Day in the Word, the last study I did was a study on the sheep follow the shepherd, and we're going to pick up with that a little bit today. So let's go to John 21. John 21, and I'll read from verse 14. And it says there, this is now the third time that Jesus showed himself to his disciples after that he was risen from the dead. So when they had dined, Jesus saith to Simon Peter, Simon, son of Jonas, lovest thou me more than these? He saith unto him, Yea, Lord, thou knowest that I love thee. He saith unto him, Feed my lambs. He saith to him again the second time, Simon, son of Jonas, lovest thou me? He saith unto him, Yea, Lord, thou knowest that I love thee. He saith unto him, Feed my sheep. He saith unto him the third time, Simon, son of Jonas, lovest thou me? Peter was grieved, because he said unto him the third time, Lovest thou me? And he said unto him, Lord, thou knowest all things. Thou knowest that I love thee. Jesus saith unto him, Feed my sheep. Verily, verily, I say unto thee, when thou wast young, thou girdest thyself and walkest whither thou wouldest. But when thou shalt be old, thou shalt stretch forth thy hands, and another shall gird thee and carry thee whither thou wouldest not. This spake he, signifying by what death he should glorify God. And when he had spoken this, he saith unto him, Follow me. And I'll stop reading there. Now, we were looking at this, and remember the context of John 21 is after the great catch of fish, the second major fishing expedition in the New Testament. The first one, I think it's in Luke 5, the net broke. And in John 21, the second time, the net did not break. And there was a great catch of fish, 153, pointing to the great multitude that God saved during the little season of great tribulation. And this is taking place, this encounter with Christ after the great catch of fish, which we can understand to mean after the great tribulation, which is where we're at, where we're living in time. We're living in those days after that tribulation. And that's a quote from Mark 13, verse 24, which tells us there are days after the tribulation. And after the tribulation, the disciples, or after the great catch of fish, after that, we're typifying the great multitude, the disciples meet Jesus, and he could have said a lot of things to him, to them. He could have given all kinds of various commands to emphasize many of the laws of God. How many laws of God are there? The whole Bible is the law book of God. But he emphasizes one thing in particular, feed my sheep, feed my lambs, feed my sheep. Three times, and three indicates the purpose of God and what is in view. It is the purpose of God after the tribulation. And after the tribulation is judgment day. It's the purpose of God for his people that are left alive and still on the earth to go through the judgment, and they're called upon to feed the sheep. Well, we also went to Isaiah 40. If you remember, Isaiah 40, and we looked at verses 10 and 11, and I'll read it again. Isaiah chapter 40, beginning in verse 10. Behold, the Lord Jehovah will come with strong hand, and his arm shall rule for him. Behold, his reward is with him, and his work before him. He shall feed his flock like a shepherd. He shall gather the lambs with his arm and carry them in his bosom, and shall gently lead those that are with young. Now, someone had written to eBible Fellowship, to our email account, and said they didn't think this had to do with Judgment Day. They thought it had to do with salvation during a period of time when God is still saving. And so that led me to go back and look at these verses and look at each word and statement more carefully. And I wrote a note on Facebook, so I'm not going to get into all that. If anyone's interested, you can, maybe someone not on Facebook can write ebiblefellowship@juno.com and I can forward you the note. But actually, all the statements are here, found here, identify with Judgment Day. And so we're going to look at some of the main statements found in Isaiah 40, verses 10 and 11, where in verse 10 it says, behold, the Lord Jehovah will come with strong hand. Now, that could be the first coming of Christ, or it could be the second coming of Christ. And you know, this really gets right to the heart of Bible study, because God makes so many statements in the Bible, and one of the hardest things to figure out is which time period, which time and season is it referring to? And so, yes, it's possible this could be the first coming or the second coming, because the Lord God did come. And the first time when Jesus entered into the world, and A or B, Christ will come a second time, or Christ has come a second time. B, it's B. You know, it's very easy to do, because we don't see the world destroyed and we don't see Jesus, to think, well, Jesus is coming. Future tense. We're waiting for Jesus to come. And there's also an aspect that's true. We're waiting for Jesus to complete his coming, but he actually has come as judge beginning back in 1988. When he came as judge of the churches and congregations. And actually, you can find in Time Has an End where Mr. Camping writes about that in a couple of pages, where he goes into detail describing that Christ has come as judge of the world. I think he was talking about not knowing the day or hour. And he pointed out, actually, this has already happened, because Christ came as judge of the church and no one knew. No one knew. Now, that's not what day and hour is referring to, or, partly it is, but it's much more than that. But no one knew when Christ came as judge of the church, and no one knows, or people in the world did not know, when Christ came as judge of the world. He came in judgment, just like he came in judgment on the church. If anyone wants a pattern of the spiritual judgment on the world, just look at the 23-year judgment on the church, in which there was real, actual wrath of God poured out Yet nobody observed it outwardly, physically. It was all a spiritual judgment. Well, so Christ has come. We're waiting for him to complete his coming. And this is why Matthew 24, verse 30 speaks of his coming in a continuous manner. He's coming on the clouds. It's not a one day event. It's a continual happening over the course of many years. If we go back to the judgment on the church and now include the judgment on the world, it's decades where he's coming as the judge in the clouds. And the clouds point to the Word of God, the Bible. And that's where we've learned about these things concerning the judgment on the church as well as the judgment on the world. Okay, in Isaiah 40, verse 10, the Lord Jehovah will come with strong hand, and his arm shall rule for him. Now, what does the arm spiritually represent in the Bible?
2: Strength.
1: But in this instance, whose strength? Christ's strength. Let's go to a few verses to show this. Job 40, verse 9. Job chapter 40, verse 9. Says, hast thou an arm like God, or canst thou thunder with a voice like him? So God's arm, God's voice, God is spirit. And so it's just a figure of speech. To have an arm like God means the power, the might, the almightiness of God. Or let's turn to Psalm 44. Psalm 44 and verse 3. For they got not the land in possession by their own sword, neither did their own arm save them. But thy right hand and thine arm and the light of thy countenance, because thou hast the favor unto them. That is, God's right hand saved them, God's arm saved them, and the light of his countenance saved them. That's all expressing the favor of God. And actually, each one is a synonym for Christ. We know the right hand of God identifies with Christ. The arm of God identifies with Christ, and Christ is the light of the world. So each statement identifies with Jesus. Turn to Psalm 89. Psalm 89 and verses 9 and 10, it says, thou rulest the raging of the sea. When the waves thereof arise, thou stillest them. Thou hast broken Rahab in pieces as one that is slain. Thou hast scattered thine enemies with thy strong arm. Okay, and let's also go down to verse 13. Thou hast a mighty arm, strong is thy hand, and high is thy right hand. And this is referring to God's arm. In Psalm 98, verse 1, O sing unto Jehovah a new song, for he has done marvelous things. His right hand and his holy arm has gotten him the victory. Of course, that's Jesus. Both the right hand and his holy arm. Now in Isaiah 30, verse 30, it says, and Jehovah shall cause his glorious voice to be heard, and shall show the lightning down of his arm with the indignation of his anger, and with the flame of a devouring fire, with scattering and tempest and hailstones. So here the arm, the lightning down of his arm, is related to indignation and God's wrath. So it's not, we were looking at some verses that pointed to more salvation, but the arm, nobody could say, is only used to save. It's also used to judge, because that's the nature of Christ. It's the nature of the Word of God, a two-sided or two-edged sword. In Isaiah 53, I'm sure you're familiar with this. In verse 1, this is a messianic chapter. It says in Isaiah 53, 1, "Who hath believed our report, and to whom is the arm of Jehovah revealed?" And then it goes on to describe Christ. Christ, it's a revelation of Christ as Messiah and his atoning work that he does. And it's quoted in John 12. John 12, so we're certain that this arm that is revealed is referring to Jesus. John 12, 37 and 38. "But though he had done so many miracles before them, yet they believed not on him, that the saying of Esaias the prophet might be fulfilled, which he spake, Lord, who has believed our report, and to whom hath the arm of the Lord been revealed?" So the arm is Christ. And in Isaiah 40, 10, "Behold, the Lord Jehovah will come with strong hand, and his arm, that is Christ, shall rule for him." Christ shall rule for him when he comes. And now if we go back to the first coming of Christ, did Christ rule? And actually, it's not specified here exactly who he's going to rule over, but elsewhere in the Bible it is. And actually, we can know this is referring to the world. And we'll see some verses later that actually will plainly state that at the time of the end, Jesus will rule the nations of the world. And, you know, where have we heard that kind of doctrine before? The millennial doctrine, the premillennial doctrine, where they say that Christ will rule on the earth for 1,000 years. He's going to rule the nations. It's a glorious golden age, some others think. And we have to admit that they have a point in to some degree, because the Bible does teach that the Lord Jesus Christ will rule all the nations, all the world, all that belong to Satan. And of course, the question is for how long? It's not going to be 1,000 years, but it is his judgment day rule, or the prolonged time of judgment day. The Lord Jesus Christ will rule the nations. That's a biblical teaching. And again, I hope we'll have time today to look at it. But here it says, his arm, who is Jesus, shall rule for him. Now, the word rule is Strong's number 4910, and it's found in 1 Kings chapter 4. 1 Kings 4, verse 21. "And Solomon reigned over all kingdoms, from the river unto the land of the Philistines, and unto the border of Egypt, and they brought presents and served Solomon all the days of his life." The word reigned is the same word translated as rule. So his arm will, or the Lord God will come, his arm shall reign. He shall reign. And it also says in 2 Chronicles 20, we find this same word. And this is a significant place to find it, because 2 Chronicles 20 is describing the assault against Judah by three enemy nations that come with a great multitude. And remember, King Jehoshaphat turns to the Lord. What are they to do? And it's a picture we've seen before of Judgment Day. We've actually spent some time, we've gone through some studies in 2 Chronicles 20, where they go to the battle, and God before tells them, you have no need to fight in this battle. And when they arrive, they're all dead men. And we've discussed how this has to do with the Lord's plan for mankind to destroy one another with the division of Satan's kingdom and so forth. But in 2 Chronicles 20, it says in verse 1, it came to pass after this also that the children of Moab and the children of Ammon, and with them other beside the Ammonites, came against Jehoshaphat to battle. And then they told Jehoshaphat, and it says in verse 4, and Judah gathered themselves together to ask help of Jehovah. Even out of all the cities of Judah, they came to seek Jehovah. And Jehoshaphat stood in the congregation of Judah and Jerusalem in the house of Jehovah before the new court and said, O Jehovah, God of our fathers, art not thou God in heaven, and rulest not thou over all the kingdoms of the heathen? And another English word for heathen is nations. Rulest not thou over all the kingdoms of the nations, which would be fitting, because this is describing May 21, 2011, and all the days after Judgment Day. It's speaking of Judgment Day. And during Judgment Day, God, Christ, rules the nations. He rules. Let's do a quick rundown of some historical, well, some scriptural statements, some historical types and figures. Not going to spend too much time with any one of them, but we'll see how the Bible says this again and again and again. Let's start with Esther. Esther 7, the last verse of Esther chapter 7. So they hang Haman on the gallows that he had prepared for Mordecai. Then was the king's wrath pacified. Haman is a type of Satan. And we've worked through it in the past. But it can be shown from the book of Esther that Haman was hanged on the 17th day of the second month. And why would that be important? What does the 17th day of the second month identify with? It identifies with the day the flood began in Genesis chapter 6 after 7 days. And that in turn identifies with May 21, 2011, which had that date in the Hebrew calendar underlying our English Gregorian calendar. And so Haman, a type of Satan, was hanged on the 17th day of the second month, and yet that doesn't end the story. It doesn't end the story. He had 10 sons that continued to live on for several months longer, and that points to the fact that Satan is defeated, he's put down, deposed from all rule, in essence, spiritually killed, but he continues to exist until the conclusion of Judgment Day. And so here in Esther 8, it says of Mordecai, who would be the opposite of Haman, a type of Christ, and Mordecai, the second part of verse 1, came before the king, for Esther had told what he was unto her, and the king took off his ring, which he had taken from Haman, and gave it unto Mordecai. And Esther set Mordecai over the house of Haman. It's really the king who's setting Mordecai, because if Esther could do nothing without the king's permission, and the king, Ahasuerus, is a figure of God. And so Mordecai takes the house of Haman, and house and kingdom in the Bible are pretty synonymous. And so Christ takes the kingdom of Satan and yet time is continuing until Purim, and then on Purim they're going to kill the 10 sons of Haman and hang them, and that will complete the judgment, is the picture. Or let's go to Daniel 7, and starting in verse 9, it says, I beheld till the thrones were cast down, And the Ancient of Days did sit. And in the Bible, to sit identifies with ruling. The Ancient of Days did sit. He began to rule, whose garment was white as snow, and hair of his head like the pure wool. His throne was like the fiery flame, and his wheels as burning fire. Verse 10 tells us the judgment was set and the books are open. And then verse 11, I beheld then, because of the voice of the great words which the horn spake, I beheld even till the beast was slain, and his body destroyed and given to the burning flame. And that would be Satan, type and figure of Satan. Revelation 13 tells us about the beast. He is triumphant over the house of God or the corporate church. But then comes the conclusion of the Great Tribulation, and the beast is slain. Okay, so again, just like Haman was killed, but his 10 sons lived on, in verse 12, after the beast is slain, as concerning the rest of the beast, they had their dominion taken away, yet their lives were prolonged for a season in time. Just as Haman had the dominion of his house taken away. The 10 sons had no more power or authority after their father was hanged. So the beast is slain, the dominion's taken away, but there's the rest of the beast. That is, Satan still exists. And if his dominion was taken away, well, who received it? Who obtained that dominion? Verse 13, I saw in the night visions, and behold, one like the Son of Man came with the clouds of heaven. Christ coming in the clouds, a continual coming.

the everlasting kingdom being referred to there, but we certainly see that while the rest of the beasts are continuing to exist, they've not been cast into the burning flame. That the Son of Man receives the kingdom and has dominion over the kingdom until, well, the rest of the Bible tells us for how long. Let's go to Daniel 5. Daniel 5 and the last two verses. It says, "There in that night was Belshazzar, the king of the Chaldeans, slain." And who does Belshazzar represent? Satan. Just like Haman, just like that beast. And again, he's killed. At what point in history? Exactly after 70 years. 70 years to typify the Great Tribulation. So, after 23 years of the actual tribulation, the Bible is teaching Satan is killed. Judgment Day, May 21, 2011. And Darius the Median took the kingdom, being about 62 years old. So Darius takes the kingdom of King Belshazzar, the king of the Chaldeans, the king of Babylon. We're told in 2 Chronicles 36 about this. 2 Chronicles chapter 36, and I think it's the last verse, verse 23. "Thus saith Cyrus," and Cyrus is also called Darius, so it's the same man that just took the kingdom of Babylon. "Thus saith Cyrus, king of Persia, all the kingdoms of the earth hath Jehovah God of heaven given me." All the kingdoms of the earth. And Cyrus and Darius, a type of Christ. In each case, Haman's killed, Mordecai gets the kingdom. The beast is slain, the Son of Man takes dominion. The king of Babylon is killed, the type of Christ, Cyrus, he's called the Anointed One, the Messiah, in the book of Isaiah, takes the kingdom. All the kingdoms of the earth, because that's what Satan ruled over. All the kingdoms of the earth. Isn't that what he said in Matthew 4 when he was tempting the Lord Jesus in verse 8? "Again, the devil taketh him up into an exceeding high mountain and showeth him all the kingdoms of the world and the glory of them, and saith unto him, all these things will I give thee if thou wilt fall down and worship me." And it was a legitimate, an evil offer, but a legitimate offer in the sense that he did have control, the authority of the kingdoms of the earth. It's also stated in Luke chapter 4, in Luke 4, verse 5, "And the devil, taking him up into a high mountain, showed unto him all the kingdoms of the world in a moment of time. And the devil said unto him, all this power will I give thee, and the glory of them, for that is delivered unto me, and to whomsoever I will, I give it." So it's been delivered unto him. When was it delivered? Back in the Garden of Eden, when he won through right of conquest, as Adam and Eve obeyed the lie. They served Satan in sin rather than God, placing themselves under his authority, and Adam and Eve had been given dominion over the creation. Well, if you are over something, you possess something, in this case, man possessed the creation, and then you become subservient to the fallen angel Satan, well, what does that mean about what you possess, what you own, your creation? It's his. It's his. Because if he owns you, then certainly he owns everything that you have. And so all the kingdoms of the earth belong to Satan. And it's at the time of the end that of course, Jesus did not bow down to him. Instead, he takes it from

from him. That's the language. It's taken away from him, from the beast that's slain. The kingdom of Babylon was taken in one night, and the kingdom was given, were taken by Darius, and he ruled over all the kingdoms of the earth. Now let's go to Revelation chapter 11. Revelation 11, and I'll start reading in verse 13. And this is a very interesting passage, and it makes an amazing statement that we'll think about. In Revelation 11, verse 13, in the same hour was there a great earthquake, and the tenth part of the city fell, and in the earthquake were slain of men 7,000, and the remnant were affrighted and gave glory to the God of heaven. The second woe is past, and behold, the third woe cometh quickly. And this relates back to Revelation 9, the three woes, the three last trumpets, which all each one, 5, 6, and 7, 1, 2, and 3, woe, identify with Judgment Day. And they're all simultaneous. We shouldn't think they're sequential, that they're going, you know, you have to have the first woe followed by the second woe. No, that wasn't the case with the first four trumpets. The first four trumpets all were describing the Great Tribulation. And the three last three woes are all describing Judgment Day. Well, then it says in verse 15, and the seventh angel sounded, and that would be the third woe, because trumpet 5 is the first, trumpet 6 is the second, trumpet 7 is the third. And there were great voices in heaven saying, the kingdoms of this world are become the kingdoms of our Lord and of his Christ, and he shall reign forever and ever. The kingdoms of this world, later you can check out Matthew 4 again, Luke chapter 4, when Christ is being tempted, all the kingdoms of the earth, the kingdoms of this world, it's of course referring to that, all the kingdoms of this world. So that's not the kingdom that is a spiritual kingdom that consists of everyone saved. This is referring to this world and all of its kingdoms, all of the nations, all of their glory and authority or whatever. All of the kingdoms of this world are become the kingdoms of our Lord and of his Christ, and he shall reign forever and ever. Well, you might be thinking, okay, so what? It's Judgment Day. It's the seventh trumpet. It's the third woe. Christ comes. Behold, the Lord Jehovah will come with a strong hand, and his arm shall rule. Well, you see, the problem is that it says the kingdoms of this world, and Christ will reign forever and ever over the kingdoms of this world. Well, first of all, this world's not going to last forever and ever. That's problem number one. It's going to be destroyed with a fervent heat. And so how can we understand that? Well, remember the word for. The word for can be understood as two. And this is actually how it should be understood in several places in the Bible. He shall reign two ever and ever. Now, what does that mean? Well, when is ever and ever? That's eternity. Are we living in eternity right now? We're living in time. We're living in the world that operates according to time. And as long as the world is operating, you know, the celestial clock, the sun, moon, and stars, as long as it's working, time unfolds. We live our lives day by day. We're getting older because of time.
and sin. And so the point of eternity is on the last day when God destroys this world, this creation, the timekeepers, and all unsaved. He destroys everything, and that brings us into eternity. And so this is telling us when Judgment Day begins, from the point of Judgment Day, Christ will reign over all the kingdoms of the world to a certain point, which will be the last day, which will be the day the world is destroyed, the creation's destroyed. It's the only possible way of understanding it, unless, you know, anyone is free to look at it, study it, and pray for wisdom about it, and see if you find any other solution. But I don't think there is any. It goes on to say here in Revelation 11, and the 24 elders which sat before God on their seats. And by the way, the word seats is the same word translated as thrones. And to sit in the Bible identifies with ruling. And the 24 elders, 12 for the Old Testament, 12 for the New Testament. And the number 12 has to do with fullness. So it's really the fullness of the body of the elect. All the elect children of God are ruling with Christ, because he's judging the world and we're judging with him. Well, anyway, they sat before God on their seats or thrones, fell upon their faces and worshiped God, saying, "We give thee thanks, O Lord God Almighty, which art and wast and art to come, because thou hast taken to thee thy great power and hast reigned. And the nations were angry, and thy wrath has come, and the time of the dead, that they should be judged." So a time has come. It's called the time of the dead, and a time that they should be judged. To everything, there is a time and a season. A time to plant and a time to pluck up that which is planted. You could understand the phrase "pluck up that which is planted" as far as the time to plant. You could replace that with a time to save. Go forth with the word of God, throwing seed upon the hearts of men. God saves his people. A time to plant, a time to save, a time to pluck up that which is planted. The sowing process is finished. Now it's judgment. So there's a time to judge. It's a particular time period, which we had some understanding of this. We thought it would be 5 months, but that was incorrect. That was wrong. It's actually a figure used in Revelation 9 that helps us to understand there is a time period for Judgment Day, but it's actually much longer than that. As we're looking at a period of 23 years inclusive, or 22 actual years, that they should be judged, the time of the dead, that they should be judged, and that thou shouldest give reward unto thy servants, the prophets, and to the saints, and them that fear thy name, small and great, and shouldest destroy them which destroy the earth. And of course, that reward is going to come right back to Revelation, so you don't have to turn there. But in Isaiah 40, "Behold, the Lord Jehovah will come with strong hand, and his arm shall rule for him," or reign for him. "Behold, his reward is with him, and his work before him." And there in that passage in Revelation 11 also, his reward, that he will give his people reward. In Revelation 19, verse 6, it says, "And I heard as it were the voice of a great multitude, and as the voice of many waters, and as the voice of mighty thunderings, saying, Alleluia, for the Lord God omnipotent reigneth." He reigneth. And this is that wonderful
A song we hear every Christmas time from Handel's Messiah, and it's taken right from the Bible. It's very appropriate for our time. Think of it, if when you listen to Handel's Messiah, that it's glorifying God really as judge when he comes to reign over the nations of the world. And after telling us that the Lord God omnipotent reigneth, verse 7 tells us the wife has made herself ready. And the only way the wife, the bride of Christ, could be ready is if she's complete. All to be saved have been saved. And that's why the chapter goes on to describe the final judgment of mankind. And we read in verse 15, and out of his mouth, this is Christ, the Lord Jesus, and out of his mouth goeth a sharp sword, and with it he should smite the nations, and he shall rule them with a rod of iron, and he treadeth the winepress of the fierceness and wrath of Almighty God. He's going to smite the nations and rule them with a rod of iron. Well, when we put together these other statements that we're seeing in the Bible, we can see that there is a plan, there is a period of time, the time of the dead, judgment time, wherein the Lord Jesus Christ will rule the nations. So the people who, some of the theologians, I'm sure, saw some of these verses. Unfortunately, they put it together with the wrong understanding of Revelation 20 and the 1,000 years, but they rightly saw that Christ will rule on the earth, and that's what he's doing. That's what he's doing right now. And of course, we wonder and we think, well, if Christ is ruling, wouldn't he be favorable to me? Wouldn't he be favorable to his people, to his children? And tell you the truth, lately, especially since May 21, 2011, things are more difficult. It's more burdensome, more trials, more afflictions, more troubles than ever before. And I don't get any sense whatsoever that Christ is ruling in the world, because look at the world. It's more chaotic than it's ever been, more sinful than it's ever been. Well, yeah, but you have to understand that Christ is not ruling for the benefit, for the good, for the welfare of the world. He's ruling as judge to punish. And all that we see around us relates to that. It's the outpouring of the wrath of God. And also keep in mind, Daniel, in the book of Daniel, we read chapter 5, when Darius, also known as Cyrus, took the kingdom. And then after he took the kingdom, he promoted Daniel to president, the chief of the presidents over the princes. And we would think all would go wonderfully for him. But it wasn't too long after that that Daniel was thrown into the lion's den, and he had probably a more harrowing and terrible experience under that king who favored him, who was looking kindly towards him, than he ever had under King Nebuchadnezzar or any of the Babylonian kings he served. And what is God teaching us? Because the Babylonian kings teach us of the Great Tribulation. Darius's reign teaches us of Judgment Day. During the time of the final judgment, we could expect basically to be thrown into a lion's den. And we can expect it to be all according to the law of God, as it was an unalterable law. The Medes and the Persians could not be changed. And a seal was put. And so there was darkness in the den.
There was lions, hungry lions, numerous hungry lions in the den that their nature didn't change when Daniel was thrown in there. And Daniel had to endure. He had to endure the night until the morning, and that's typifying Judgment Day. It's basically what God has done. Let's just go to one more passage. I want to get into following Christ, but we'll have to do that another time. So let's turn to Revelation chapter 7. Revelation 7. We know the great catch of fish typified the great multitude. And here in Revelation 7, we're told about the great multitude in verse 9. After this I beheld, and lo, a great multitude, which no man could number, of all nations and kindreds and people and tongues, stood before the throne and before the Lamb. Now notice, standing before the throne. We must all appear before the judgment seat of Christ. And the word throne is translated as seat, not that particular word in 2 Corinthians 5, but in some places. And so this is the great multitude standing before the throne. Obviously, it's the throne of God, and before the Lamb, clothed with white robes and palms in their hands, and cried with a loud voice, saying, "Salvation to our God, which sitteth upon the throne, and unto the Lamb." And you can look at Revelation 20, where God is seated upon the judgment throne. We saw in Daniel 7, seated upon the judgment throne. It's referring exactly to that. And then it says in verse 13, "And one of the elders answered, saying unto him, What are these which are arrayed in white robes, and whence came they? And I said unto him, Sir, thou knowest. And he said to me, These are they which came out of great tribulation, and have washed their robes, and made them white in the blood of the Lamb." So now we know where the great multitude came from. The Lord wanted us to know, out of great tribulation, which identifies with one particular period in history. No other. They're not saved during the church age. They're not saved at any other point except great tribulation. We have a timeline for the great tribulation, and so that also leads us right into the day of judgment, because they came out of great tribulation. And if you came out of it, means it's concluded. And when it concludes, immediately after, the sun is darkened, the moon does not give its light, it's judgment day. And then it says in verse 15, "Therefore are they before the throne of God," there it is again, "and serve him day and night in his temple." And that's a time reference, which means there's time going on. It's not in heaven. Although, like right now, are we serving God? I hope so. But we're on the earth. God is in heaven. His temple is in heaven. But we're on the earth. The great multitude right now is on the earth. So we are serving him day and night in his temple, and he that sitteth on the throne. There's a strong emphasis upon sitting on the throne, the judgment rule of Christ. "He that sitteth on the throne shall dwell among them. They shall hunger no more, neither thirst any more." You blew it. Can't carry it further, because I have to admit, I hunger, I thirst, and I know you do too. We just had Thanksgiving, let's be honest. Did we hunger? Well, maybe we didn't. Maybe we ate without hungering, but we're certainly not starving nor thirsting. And that's true. We're not hungering and thirsting any longer for righteousness, as it says in the Beatitudes. "Blessed are they
that hunger and thirst after righteousness. Because righteousness is received when you become saved. And so if you become saved, you no longer need righteousness. Therefore, you no longer hunger nor thirst after righteousness, pursuing it. You have it already. You have the righteousness of Christ. They shall hunger no more, neither thirst any more, neither shall the sun light on them, nor any heat. Now, it takes a little bit more explaining, so I'm not going to get into that. For the Lamb, which is in the midst of the throne, again the throne, the seat of God, where he rules, the Lamb in the midst of the throne shall feed them. And that's the word rule from Revelation 19, verse 15. He will rule them and shall lead them unto living fountains of waters. And that's what the Holy Spirit does. It leads us unto truth, guides us unto all truth, and God shall wipe away all tears from their eyes. So the great multitude, which I hope each one here, every one of us is a part of, is appearing before the judgment seat or the judgment throne of God, serving him as we do so. We're serving him how? Feed my sheep. Feed my sheep. Feed my sheep. Now, one last return to Isaiah 40. Isaiah 40, verse 10. Behold, the Lord Jehovah will come with strong hand, and his arm, or Christ, shall rule or reign for him. When he comes, behold, his reward is with him, and his work before him. You can just go over 1 Corinthians 3 that speaks of all the work that the wood, hay, stubble, gold, silver, precious stones, and ties into that day we'll declare it, Judgment Day. And in verse 11, he shall feed his flock like a shepherd. He shall gather the lambs with his arm and carry them in his bosom, and shall gently lead those that are with young. This is translated as guide, just like in Revelation 7. What's the Lamb going to do with a great multitude? The Lamb, which is in the midst of the throne, shall feed them and shall lead them. He shall feed his flock like a shepherd. He shall gather the lambs with his arm and carry them in his bosom, and shall gently lead those that are with young. It's actually a perfect fit. It seems highly out of place, that God is speaking of coming, which we would have, and this is why verse 11, some people have associated with the first coming of Christ, because then he was identified as shepherd, but actually it fits perfectly with all that we've been learning. Incredibly, you know, just think of the whole idea, Judgment Day, feed sheep. Now, if that is, it sounds far out. It does sound far out. Who would have thought of something like that? And then to find supporting scripture, if you have a far out idea, very unlikely you're going to find supporting scripture. And yet these things fit, not just, you know, we're not trying to jam anything in. It fits very, very nicely like pieces of a puzzle. Okay, I'll stop here and I'll close with a word of prayer, and we'll take a few minute break. Dear Heavenly Father, we do thank you for your word, the Bible, and Lord, we thank you for leading us, for guiding us and directing our path. And we know this is what the Bible does. And so, Father, we pray that you would open up our eyes to understand and to see spiritual truth, and through that you would direct our steps day by day. And Father, we thank you once again for all of your blessings to us, and we pray these things in Christ's name. Amen.

Well, greetings, Bible lovers. This is Sky Berry, and welcome to today's edition of eBible Fellowship's Bible Quiz. In John 5, in verse 39, we read the words of Christ, "Search the Scriptures, for in them ye think ye have eternal life, and they are they which testify of me." And hello again, Christians. It's that time again. It's time for eBible's Daily Bible Quiz. And here's question number one. The Apostle Paul referred to this man as my own son. The Apostle Paul referred to this man as my own son. Who was he? Number two, who was Keturah? Who was Keturah? Number three, in the parable of the talents, Jesus gave how many talents to each of three individuals? In the parable of the talents, Jesus gave how many talents to each of three separate individuals? Number four, who was a king as an eight-year-old boy? What king began to reign when he was 8 years old? And number five, fill in the blank. In Psalm 37, we read, "The steps of a good man are blank by Jehovah, and he delighteth in his way." I think you all know that one. But fill in that blank. In Psalm 37, we read, "The steps of a good man are blank by Jehovah, and he delighteth in his way." And we'll be back in a minute with the answers.